0: to 80% off manufacturer's suggested retail price. This means that for every dollar you spend, you're getting the most bang for your buck. Harvey says, don't break the bank. Come by and let's talk. 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
2: News. I'm Kevin Uretsky. U.S. forces launching a 12th night of strikes against Iranian military targets, according to the Pentagon.
3: We don't need the Hormuz Strait, but we do it because we have to do it, because we cannot let Iran have a nuclear weapon.
2: President Trump speaking at a campaign-style rally in Georgia today. In the meantime, the Republican-led House adopting a $95 billion budget proposal today, which would further fund the Iran war and other White House priorities, that over objections from Democrats. Communities across West Virginia have been inundated with floodwaters after torrential rains Tuesday. Governor Patrick Morrisey declared a state of emergency across 55 counties.
4: Right now, we're in the phase of search and rescue. We remain in a position where we're looking to identify any individual who we might be able to save.
2: Hundreds of National Guard members deployed to the hardest hit areas. 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
5: I'm Kelly Bennett for Super Talk Mississippi News, brought to you by Mama Justice. If you've been injured and need legal representation, call Mama Justice for a free consultation at 662-883-6262. Mississippi native and Georgia running back Dante Dowdell is being treated in an Atlanta hospital following a serious injury linked to an accident involving an ATV. Dowdell, who transferred to Georgia from Kentucky in the offseason, was injured near his hometown of Picayune, though specific details surrounding the incident remain slim. There's no definitive timetable for Dowdell to return to the playing field. He was expected to be one of the more trusted backups to returning Bulldog bell cow Nate Frazier. Last year, the Mississippian tallied 560 yards and three touchdowns on 112 carries.
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5: Preliminary findings from an independent autopsy indicate that Ocean Springs teen Nolan Wells' cause of death remains undetermined pending investigation. Civil rights attorney Ben Crump announced the preliminary findings during a press conference this morning. Wells, an 18-year-old from Ocean Springs, was found dead on Horn Island July 6th, 2 days after traveling there by boat with friends. Crump says they're still waiting on the results of a toxicology report.
7: To know that there's many things that go into toxicology that only Dr. Mitchell would be able to opine upon, and medical experts can opine upon, and he feels the proper place to do that is before a grand jury in a courtroom.
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15: Welcome back to the Lars Larson Show. I want you to imagine this. A record number of Americans of working age and not disabled is simply dropping out of the labor force. Now, you might expect that if the country was actually in a situation where we didn't have enough jobs, except we're not. The national unemployment rate is about 4%. But one of the reasons it's at 4% is we have now hit a record number of Americans who simply dropped out of the workforce altogether. In fact, the comparison that I thought was the most stunning, and all of this comes from numbers from the Federal Reserve Bank of St. Louis, which tracks things like this. The number of workers out of the labor force right now is greater than during COVID, greater than during America's Great Recession. It has surged to an all-time high. The number of adults who have dropped out is 105.8. Almost 106 million Americans have simply dropped out altogether. Now, I think that's absolutely crazy, and it does not portend good things for the United States of America. And in fact, one of the biggest reasons I think this is happening is because Americans have figured out, I have a way to get by. I can just depend on the government. In fact, in many cases, if you are somebody with minimum wage skills, you're able to qualify for so many government programs that the actual payment rate you're at is around $40,000, $50,000 a year. But it turns out that if you approach it that way and say, can I make enough to get by just simply subsisting on a government welfare state, it turns out that's absolutely happening right now. And here we are in the summer of 2026, in the month of June all by itself. More than 800,000 workers simply dropped out of the labor force altogether. The overall number of not in the labor force, they call it NILFS, N-I-L-F-S, is higher than at the time of the Great Recession or the COVID pandemic, which is really saying something. About 5.3 million workers, 5% of all NILFS, say they dropped out because they are discouraged or they're not even bothering to look for work. Again, I think it's because they found a way to get by. In other words, depend on the government. Now, that is not a path to success for this country. If you decide that we're going to have a massive welfare state where a huge number of people are on Medicaid, food stamps, TANF, or what we used to call welfare or the dole, somebody has to pay for it. As one of my friends once told me years ago, You know, everybody can't ride in the wagon. Somebody has to pull the wagon. Up to 22% of America's NILF population are on long-term disability, long-term illness, or other kinds of benefits, representing more than 23 million Americans, about, well, close to 10% of the entire adult population. We've got about 340 million in the country. About 50 million of them are children. And by far, this is from the report from the Federal Reserve Bank of St. Louis, the largest segment of the not-in-the-labor force population is retirees, who make up about 50% of all Americans not working. While the absolute number is at a record, the portion of Americans in the labor market hit 59% in the month of June. That is the lowest number since September of 2021. I think all of us remember 2021, after the COVID pandemic, after the vast overreaction of both state and federal governments shutting down the economy in many parts of America, and you had a lot of people who were out of the labor market altogether. Well, we're back to that number, except we're not in that kind of labor market anymore. Wages, real wages, measured against inflation, have actually gone up. And here's the way Nicholas Eberstadt sums it up. He's the chair in political economy at American Enterprise. We've got a big problem with the flight from work of prime age men, and what's been carrying the overall prime age labor force has been the involvement of women, not men. Very roughly speaking, there are about 7 million of these men who are out of the labor force in the age range 25 to 54. But can you imagine if you had friends who are 25, 30, 35, 40, somewhere in that range, and they said, yeah, I'm just not going to work anymore. Well, how are you going to get by? Well, there are programs, or I've claimed a disability, rightly or wrongly. And what Eberstadt also says, there are about 3.5 million women who are kind of like doppelgangers in all this. If you look at what's going on in Europe and Japan, which are both aging, shrinking societies, their workforce participation rates are going up right now. These are the healthiest, best-educated Americans who've ever lived on planet Earth, and they're dropping out. He said, I would not like to see a guaranteed income or a UBI, because I look at how men who are neither working nor looking for work say they are spending their days right now. It's very depressing to see what they say they are doing. It's a great warm-up act for becoming a statistic in deaths of despair. Think about all that. I'm glad to have you with me on a Wednesday. If you want to join what we call the best conversation in talk journalism, it's here every day at 866-HEY-LARS. That's 866-439-5277. Send your emails to talk@LarsLarson.com. Our poll on X, and we put up a brand new poll question each and every day. We draw it from the news of the day. Interesting, I didn't follow much about World Cup other than Erling Haaland. Erling Haaland was kind of impressive, but other than that, I really haven't followed soccer much at all. I think I've mentioned before, I think it's kind of a communist sport. But they had World Cup in America. The estimates for the amount of economic good that it brought to America are between $20 and $30 billion. But guess what? When it comes to the IRS, the IRS is apparently going to take up to 40% of the prize money from Spain. That's the country that won the World Cup. And it got me thinking, if you said, I'm going to bring an event to your country, the event is going to bring economic benefits of $20 to $30 billion, could you forgive the winning team about $20 million, because there's $50 million in prize money, and all of it is subject to U.S. tax laws. I think you might make America much more attractive for events like that if you said, we're not going to take almost 40% of all the prize money from the winners. Go ahead and bring your event here. Payments made to non-resident foreign athletes are subject to a 30% withholding tax unless a tax or treaty or other exemption applies. Republican Congressman Tim Burchett of Tennessee says, I think it's a ripoff. We've got to have a better tax system. New Jersey, where the World Cup was held, charges up to 10.75% state income tax and notably does not honor international tax treaties. Now, if you say, well, Lars, if you don't like soccer, why would you want the winners to be forgiven the tax money? I'd put it to you this way. What you've just had, if you imagine America as the single most successful retail operation on planet Earth, and you just brought in enough customers to jump your revenues by $20 to $30 billion, do you think that forgiving $20 million in taxes wouldn't be a bad way to incentivize that same event to come right back to your retail store? Glad to have you with me. 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
6: Hey, welcome back to the Lars Larson show. As you know, I've been pro
2: removal of illegal aliens from America. If you thought that Donald Trump has been removing a lot of illegal aliens for the last year and a half, it is about to get, I think, a whole lot better. A federal court has cleared the way for Department of Homeland Security to start fast-tracking removals nationwide. Is Congress ready to perhaps close that loophole for good? I thought we'd ask George Fishman, who serves as senior legal fellow at the Center for Immigration Studies. Ms. Fishman, welcome back to the program.
15: Thanks so much for having me.
2: Would you mind telling my audience what this illegal alien, I call it illegal alien, say illegal immigrant, if you want to be politically correct, loophole is all about, and how the courts have now cleared the way to get rid of it?
15: Well, sure. Well, this involves expedited removal, as it's called, which was actually first proposed by the Democrats in 1993. Bill Clinton, Ted Kennedy, Chuck Schumer, they were the ones proposing it. It got enacted into law by through the Republicans in 1996, and essentially it provides that if an alien is apprehended at the border, at an international airport, trying to get over a fence, whatever, they can be immediately returned and deported unless they can show they have a credible fear of persecution. If they have a credible fear of persecution, they get to go before an immigration judge, but if they're not found to have a credible fear, they can be immediately returned. Congress, when it created expedited removal in 1996, said we're also going to give future administrations the option, if they want to use expedited removal for aliens who entered the U.S. illegally and have been here less than 2 years.
2: Okay.
15: No administration has ever sought to use that power given to them by Congress until President Trump, in his first term, decided to use it. It got embroiled in litigation. Then President Biden, you know, undid the whole thing. This term, President Trump's second term, did it again. And the question has always been hanging out there, is it constitutional? Well, as you said, the D.C. Circuit Court of Appeals just ruled a few weeks ago that the use of expedited removal for aliens who came to the U.S. illegally and have been here less than 2 years is perfectly constitutional.
2: And by the way, Ms. Fishman, can I ask you this? Throw this in for my audience, if you don't mind. The D.C. Circuit Court is not exactly the most conservative circuit court in America, is it?
15: It isn't. You know, maybe this is just serendipity, but the judge who wrote the decision is a Trump appointee, Justin Walker. And so, you know, sometimes it comes down to, you know, which judges get assigned particular cases.
2: Fair enough.
15: But yeah, but it was Judge Walker who wrote the opinion.
2: Okay. And is there any reason to doubt the legal legitimacy of that opinion?
15: Well, I mean, the question back a few years ago in 2020, the Supreme Court ruled that expedited removal was constitutional for aliens basically apprehended at the border, you know, within the alien in that particular case was apprehended 25 yards into the United States. And the Supreme Court said, look, aliens outside the U.S. have no constitutional due process rights.
2: Right.
15: And aliens who on the threshold of entry, and that included this guy who was apprehended 25 yards into the United States after coming in illegally, also have no constitutional due process rights. Therefore, by definition, the only rights they have are the rights provided by Congress, and expedited removal was provided by Congress. So for them, it's constitutional. Now, the question remained after that decision by the Supreme Court, whether expedited removal is constitutional for aliens who basically, you know, they're inside the United States, they've been resident in the United States, whether here legally or not, because they do have certain due process rights. And so, you know, that was always the big question about, you know, if an administration did extend, did use the power to use expedited removal for aliens not here 2 years, illegal aliens not here 2 years, would that hold up in the courts? No one really knew, but you know, again, just a few weeks ago, Judge Walker said, indeed, yes. And what I've tried to point out is, reading Judge Walker's decision, there's nothing in his decision to indicate at all that expedited removal would have any constitutional problems if it applied to all aliens who came to the U.S.
2: Because
15: illegally.
2: Let me ask you something, Ms. Fishman. I'm not a lawyer, but you are. You're a senior legal fellow at CIS. Is there any other part of the law where the law effectively says, hey, you violated the law, but if you violate it, managed to violate it without anybody catching you violating it for a certain period of time, all of a sudden the law with regard to the violation changes?
15: Well, I mean, you know, say an alien has been here illegally for, you know, 5 years and is apprehended.
2: Yeah. Right.
15: They can still be removed, but they have to go through this removal process, which has a backlog now of like 3 million cases. So, yeah, they can be removed, but as a practically speaking, you know, when you have millions of these aliens and there are millions of cases in the backlog, that makes it almost impossible to do large-scale removals. You know, legally you can do it, but it's just the logistics make it, you know, make it quite daunting when you're talking about a large number of people.
2: Is there any way to speed that process up? I mean, because when the facts are clear, you say the person entered illegally. We see cases like this all the time. That joker from El Salvador that the media insisted on calling the Maryland man, you know, who was involved in human trafficking and all these things. He'd been ordered removed, and yet he wasn't removed from the country.
15: Well, assuming that this decision of the D.C. Circuit, you know, is upheld by the Supreme Court, I'm sure there are going to be appeals,
2: yeah,
15: that Congress could step in and change the expedited removal statute and say, hey, it applies no matter how long an illegal alien has been in the U.S.
2: And that seems fair to me. That is George Fishman. He serves as senior legal counsel and fellow at the Center for Immigration Studies. Ms. Fishman, thanks very much. Hey, do you really want another summer like last summer where you barely slept because you were too hot all day long or all night long? People blame the summertime heat for their bad sleep when really it might be their mattress trapping the heat. And if you already sleep too hot like I do, summer only makes it worse. 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

0: Lars Larson wants to hear from you, even if you disagree. Naysayers get to cut the line at 866-HEY-LARS. 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
1: Welcome back to the Lars Larson Show. It's a pleasure to be with you. Well, President Trump is raising tariffs on most Canadian imports to 50%. Is that going to level the playing field for American business or just drive up prices for consumers? How about we test that notion on Paul Teller, who's president of Teller Strategies. Paul, welcome back to the program. How are you?
2: How are you? Great to be with you, as always.
1: I'm not a big fan of tariffs in general, and I've said that, and people said, well, what about Trump? Yeah. What Trump is doing? I figured he's using it to negotiate with other countries, and it seems he has been, although some of this seems to be producing. We've gone from being a net food exporter, or sorry, importer, to now we are just barely a net food exporter, and that change has happened relatively quickly. Are these tariffs a good idea?
2: No, again, appreciate it. Thank you. Now, frankly, I'm with you. My gut instinct is that these are not great. I think in general, right, many of us on this show or listening to this show are free marketeers, right? We want the government as much out of the business of private transactions as possible, right? Don't set the prices, because that's what tariffs are, right? Tariffs are basically the government saying, I don't like the price of that good. I think that price should be higher, and slapping, you know, whatever the extra percentage on top of it to increase the price. Otherwise, why do it, right? If the price isn't going to go up, you wouldn't need a tariff. So, I mean, that's, to me, that's like too much government meddling in general. But here, I think you're right also. I have a feeling this really is just the president, the administration saying, yeah, we're in the middle of some Canada negotiations. We're angry at the smoke, right? The wildfire smoke that came across the United States. Let's do this little shot across the bow. It gives us a good negotiating position to come down off of. Because if you look at it too, first of all, the tariffs didn't go into effect yet, right? They gave it kind of a month to go into effect. I think August 19th is when they go into effect.
1: Yep.
2: And they did carve out a few major industries. I could be wrong here, but I think it's critical minerals, certain energy sector, I think maybe even lumber, some other key things where it's like, all right. So why would you carve out those critical industries if you thought the tariffs were so great, right? So they're basically saying, all right, we get that this is probably harmful, and we're going to negotiate down from them, but, you know, this is what's happening. And also, if you really wanted them to go into effect, they would go into effect, right away. The fact that they said, we're going to give you a month's lead time to think about it, talk about it, let's work on it, probably speaks to your point that these are, you know, negotiating tactics.
1: Yeah, because you are right, Paul, that they've excluded from the 50% tariffs energy, potash, which is, I think, involved in fertilizer, then fish critical minerals. But does Canada allow all of our goods, you know, into its country unfettered? Because my recollection from the beginning of the Trump administration was that our dairy products going into Canada are severely restricted, whereas Canada's dairy products coming into the United States are not. Why don't we just have both countries agree? We're not going to tariff things at all. We'll let the marketplace decide. Do Canadians want to drink American milk, or do Americans want to drink Canuck milk?
2: Exactly. And you're totally right. And it was absolutely worse before the Trump-Pence USMCA went into effect during the first administration, you know, U.S.-Mexico-Canada. Agreement,
1: yep.
2: No question, and it equalized it somewhat, improved it somewhat, but you're also right, that didn't solve the whole problem. You know, there's still some inequities, and in fact, that's the law the president and the administration are citing for this action. I think it's Section 338, if I'm getting my numbers right, of the Tariff Act from 1938.
1: It is 338.
2: This is going way back. Is it 338? Okay, yeah.
1: Yep.
2: 338, basically saying, if a country discriminates against U.S. commerce, you know, the president gets to come in with just kind of minimal, time for review or for appeal or anything like that, just to come in and, you know, impose some duties. It's not used that often because, again, normally you're supposed to prove that, like, an entire country is discriminating against our entire commerce kind of as a whole. And I think that's hard to say in this case, right? Canadians are still importing tremendous amount of American goods. So a little tough to use that logic, I think, but I think that's what they're at least starting with.
1: And by the way, you mentioned the forest fires. I actually think Trump's being, and I call him out as a hypocrite, because America has not done a fantastic job of managing its forests or wildfires.
2: True.
1: So when Canada catches fire and Trump says, hey, you guys aren't managing your forests. Well, the federal government is one of the biggest offenders in America in not managing its federal forests and letting them catch fire. So it's a bit like the pot calling the kettle black.
2: No, that is true. Let's face it. Anytime there are wildfires in America, and it seems to be every single year, let's face it, right, we conservatives are very quick to jump and say, see, especially on federal lands, they're not managing it well. They're not allowing clearing out. The environmentalists are allowed too much sway and all that kind of stuff. And so you're right. We've got to criticize ourselves the way we criticize them. Having said that, from what I understand, I could be wrong, but what I understand, some of those Canadian fires have been burning for like 2 months straight or something. And it's like, okay, wait a minute. You know, like, I don't think we're really doing that in the United States. Like, just let it burn out for 2 months.
1: I got to tell you, Paul, I live on the West Coast of America. The West Coast catches fire almost every year. There have been some famous examples in the last less than 10 years. I mean, we can criticize other governments all day long, but, you know, I've literally seen fires where they'll say, well, yeah, there's a fire there, and we'd go put it out, except... you know, and then they start drawing lines. They say, this is a county, this is a state, that's BLM, this is Forest Service. I'm sorry, it's on the wrong, it'd be like a cop standing on one side of the street watching somebody be robbed or beat up on the other side of the street and said, my jurisdiction ends at the middle of this street. I'm not allowed to help out. Nobody would accept that.
2: Right, you're exactly right. And that's unfortunate if that is happening to a significant extent. I've heard that too, so you're exactly right. And that's very, very unfair and unfortunate. There's got to be some, you know, interoperability there, no question.
1: So do you think that do you think the new government of Canada, I mean, they didn't go with Poilievre, who I thought would have made a great prime minister. They went with another knucklehead. Is Canada going to get things straightened out and maybe start playing ball?
2: You know, I sure hope so. I think they're hopefully getting some of the message here. And I know they do want to repair some of the rift, shall we say, in the relationship. But, you know, at least the Canadians I speak to, both in and out of the Canadian government, you know, they don't like when there's tension between the two countries. I mean, there's a natural alliance, a natural friendship here, and natural trading relationship. So they do want things to better. So that's why I'm hoping that, you know, while we may not love this shot across the bow from President Trump, you know, they'll see it for what it is, negotiating tactic, and let's get duties and tariffs down across the board as far as we can.
1: And by the way, Paul, in some ways, there's a little bit of schadenfreude on my part. You look at the East Coast complaining about smoke and say, we get that every year, and you guys never pay any attention to it. Now that it's happening to you, hey, take a good smell of it. That's what happens when government does things badly. Paul Tiller from Tiller Strategies, back in a moment. 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
14: 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He actually will read it. 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
13: In what world does it make sense to build a $30 million grocery store and put competitive pressure on the bodegas that are in the neighborhood?
15: I think that what we saw in the mayoral campaign is the mayor was able to build a movement that inspired people.

0: people to believe that we could have a government that works for ordinary people, that is actually responsive to the working class.
1: Inspiration's great, but if you're the bodega owner, how would you feel if the government opened a big grocery store right next to your bodega?
0: If one publicly owned grocery store that brings prices down in the neighborhood is enough to put someone out of business, then maybe they shouldn't have been in that business in the first place.
2: Now, if you really, really wanted to understand the Democrat Socialists of America, who've been amazingly successful in New York City, they managed to elect a mayor in Zohran Mamdani. They've now apparently elected three members of Congress who are likely to win in the November general, and they will be DSA members of the United States Congress. You can't find a better example than Gustavo Gordillo. He was being interviewed by Fox News in that case. And remember what he said. The young lady who was questioning him said, look, $30 million government grocery store. Now, that's the first place. We've talked about that before. Because Mamdani said he was going to bring down the cost of groceries by going into neighborhoods in New York City and building grocery stores at government expense. Except the government says it'll cost us $30 million to open a grocery store. But then the logic of this Gustavo Gordillo, he says you shouldn't have even been in business in the first place if one little store that brings down prices is going to drive you out of business. I'll tell you a number that I've told you before, and I've tested this against many people that I've known who are in the grocery business, whether it's a chain or an individual grocery store. And I'm not talking about bodegas or convenience stores or 7-Elevens or any of that. I'm talking about a regular grocery store. Their typical margin on food is about 2-3%, meaning when you spend $100 at the grocery store, after expenses, the grocery store clears $2 or $3 on that $100 worth of groceries. So that's how thin the margins are. And yet this guy doesn't seem to understand, well, if the government comes in and opens up a grocery store. They did this in Kansas City. It ran for several years. It lost millions of dollars every year, and it finally failed altogether. But if that grocery store can afford, because it's funded by the government, to lose money on a regular basis, in other words, by charging the lower prices, yes, it'll seem like a good deal until that grocery store drives all the private sector grocery stores out of business, and then the folks with the government say, we're tired of funding this, then you're going to go away. And even folks like former New York Governor Andrew Cuomo understand the socialists have gone absolutely crazy.
3: There is no such thing as free. Someone always pays. This is a dream. This is nirvana. This is utopia. And they're selling to young people who are buying it. But it's not going to work. And the socialist movement is the best thing the Republicans have going for them.
2: And God bless him for saying that. And then you've got Alexandria Ocasio-Cortez. Remember the brilliant economist from Boston University, now a member of Congress from her last job as a bartender? She'd like to eliminate the U.S. Senate altogether.
4: I don't support the filibuster. I don't support elements of this institution that we know, were founded on Jim Crow.
2: I think she just pulled that one out of her ear. And then you've got Democrat Senator John Fetterman, who actually seems to be one of the few sensible Democrats, and he's in the U.S. Senate, and he's talking about the Michigan Senate candidate, Abdul Al-Sayed. Take a listen to what he says.
5: Yeah, no, it's hilarious. You know, Bernie is there campaigning for this guy. You know, humble yourself, Bernie. You know, you just push an accused rapist and imploded up in Maine, and now you're pushing, essentially a pro-Hamas candidate that's been anti-American and deeply anti-Israel. You know, he's a socialist that earned $700,000 last year. His wife, in private practice, she refuses to accept Medicaid. He's a phony, and he has said incredibly anti-American thing.
2: That is Senator John Fetterman talking about Michigan Senate Democrat candidate Abdul Al-Sayed. And then, because I love these crazy things that the Democrats and the liberals say, I found this soundbite of the superintendent of the Spotsylvania schools, Dr. Clint Mitchell. And he says he wants to focus on making sure that he hires staff and hires black teachers. So if you're white and you applied for a job in the Spotsylvania schools, good luck, because he says it's his job to actually change the color of the teaching staff.
6: My job, which I have challenged HR about, is making sure that we hire the right people, but most importantly, we diversify our staff to represent the kids that we have in our schools. Because I will tell you, I was the one kid who went to school, and when I went to school, I didn't have an African American teacher until I got to college, right? But it didn't mean that I couldn't be successful because I didn't have an African American teacher. But that's important for kids.
2: Yeah, it's important for kids, but then he kind of reverses himself. He's got a doctorate in education, and he was successful. Oh, and then I love this. He went to the school board in Spotsylvania because they were considering implementing a program to drug test possible candidates for teaching positions. And he said, no, if you test for drugs, nobody's going to work here. Listen to this.
6: Implementing such a program would completely negate the work that we have done over the last 18 months plus in the school division on teacher retention. I give you the data just for our recruitment fair this past week. I guarantee you that our neighbors, whether it's Stafford, Fredericksburg City, Caroline, Louisa, Orange County, Culpeper, Prince William, they're looking for you to implement such a policy. Because here's what's going to happen. You think our retention numbers are what it is? Jones of people are going to look the school division. And you think we have a problem hiring and retaining people and filling positions? You'll have vacancies because no one will want to work here.
2: Nobody, if you drug test teachers, none of the teachers want to teach in schools. Crazy. By the way, thousands of places on the internet have a file with your name on it. And that used to be true of me, but I took care of the problem, and I'm going to tell you how. What do they have? Your home address, your cell phone number, your email address, and there's more. 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
1: I want to remind everyone of something important, that forecasts can change, and even a weaker storm can produce dangerous rainfall, localized flooding, and hazardous travel conditions.
0: The storm will next pass into Texas. A storm surge is expected along the entire Gulf Coast. The storm could last into Thursday. Communities across West Virginia working to recover after severe flash flooding brought on by torrential rains. Governor Patrick Morrissey outlining his priorities.
2: We're going to find anyone who needs help. We're going to restore critical infrastructure and power and begin helping communities recover.
0: A state of emergency has been declared for all 55 counties in West Virginia. 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
3: With SuperTalk News, I'm JT Mitchell. Independent autopsy results were announced today in the case of Nolan Wells, an 18-year-old found dead on Horn Island after celebrating the 4th of July.
4: He said based on the examination of the body, he cannot rule out foul play.
3: That was attorney Ben Crump, who said foul play can't be ruled out, but the cause of death remains undetermined. Meanwhile, we're still waiting for the state's autopsy to come back, as law enforcement have not indicated that they believe foul play played a role in Wells' death. The 19-year-old accused of setting fire to Beth Israel Synagogue in Jackson will stand trial on October 15th. The trial date for Spencer Pittman was set today by a federal judge. Pittman faces up to 50 years in prison if found guilty.
5: Favorite Fox Sports Update. The FIFA World Cup.
6: World Cup final. Spain dominated Argentina, but still needed an extra time goal in the 106th minute from Ferran Torres. Spain wins their second ever World Cup title, 1-0 in the final. It was also the seventh shutout of the tournament for Spain. Argentina was attempting to become the first team since Brazil in 1962 to win back-to-back World Cups. Kylian Mbappe is the tournament's all-time leading goal scorer. He passed Lionel Messi with his two goals in the crazy 6-4 loss to England in the third-place game. Because of it, he captures the Golden Boot, becomes the first player to win the Golden Boot in two World Cups. As for Messi, the star was left in tears after the defeat. It remains to be seen whether this was his final game in an Argentina jersey. I'm Jay Berman.
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3: Ole Miss took the stage at SEC Football Media Days today, and of course, new Rebel head coach Pete Golding was asked about Lane Kiffin.
7: Lane and I are good. Our relationship really grew in those 3.5 years, and he did a lot for me, and I was very, very appreciative of how he treated me and my family, and learned a lot from him. So I have no ill will towards Coach Kiffin.
3: Golding, who is promoted from defensive coordinator to head coach after Kiffin left for LSU, also talked about his transition to leading the entire team.
7: Your staff meeting is a little bigger than your unit meeting was, right? 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And I think it's unique for me. I'd already been there 3.5 years. They knew why I came, and they knew I was staying regardless of the role. So that buy-in has been a little different.
3: While Ole Miss is now out of Tampa and back to Oxford, Mississippi State will take the stage at Media Days tomorrow. Keep up with it all at supertalk.fm. I'm JT Mitchell.
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13: Welcome back to the Lars Larson Show. Well, it appears that Donald Trump and the Trump administration have cut off California from about $1 billion in their Medicaid money, and it couldn't happen to a nicer bunch. After all, the demand should be that Governor Gavin Newsom of California, the man in charge of the folks who administer that program, because Medicaid is a federal program, but the dollars are controlled and handed out by states like California and Minnesota. Well, now they're getting cut off. The administration has frozen more than $867 million in Medicaid funds from California, more than $200 million from Minnesota. And what Robert F. Kennedy Jr., the guy who heads up Health and Human Services, they violated the social contract that makes this country strong and makes our democracy function. I'd like to tell RFK Jr., we're not a democracy. We're a federalist form of government with elements of democracy. But having said that, still, Dr. Oz, the guy who's Oz Mehmet, is in charge of Centers for Medicaid and Medicare funding. Spending on in-home services in the state of California over the last 2 years has increased by 24%. That is double the rate of spending in other states, meaning they're scamming the money. The money is going into the state, and I think Gavin Newsom and his bunch in Sacramento, they know what's going on, and they don't really care as long as the money flows into their state. So, the most sensible thing in the world, cut the money off and let Gavin Newsom come back to the federal government, hat in hand, and say, I can prove the money is being spent legitimately. And if he can't do that, then the money stays cut off. In any case, welcome to the Lars Larson Show. It's a pleasure to be with you, and I'm glad to get to your phone calls and emails. We've got a lot to talk about this hour. I did want to bring you one piece of breaking news from about the last 60 minutes or so. The House of Representatives has now passed a bill that would ban members of Congress and their spouses, think Paul Pelosi, from trading individual stocks in a 232 to 198 vote. So relatively along party lines. This would have been very bad news for Nancy Pelosi and her husband Paul back before they made tens of millions of dollars from insider trading. But if they're finally getting to this problem, and if they can get the bill passed the Senate and then signed by the president, and as long as there are not too many exceptions from this, this was a problem that America should have solved a long, long time ago. I mean, if you'd merely said, if somebody is sitting in the United States government, they're elected to a representative spot, either in the House or in the Senate, and they have access to inside information. I mean, it could come in 100 different forms. You might know that Boeing is about to get that big Air Force contract, or that they're not going to get it. You may know from the USDA certain companies may be getting a big fertilizer contract, or anything else. All that specialized information that out in the private sector, if you have access to that information because you work for a big company and you use that information to be able to buy or sell stocks, you're breaking the law. except members of Congress have been getting away with it for decades. I mean, why do you think that there are so many people who are members of our federal government who allegedly represent the American people, and they go in as relative paupers, and they come out as multi-millionaires? There's a reason for it. They cheat, or their family members cheat. And as far as I'm concerned, I wouldn't mind if they amended that law and said this applies to the member of Congress, it applies to any member of their extended family, and that if the case can be made that somebody was trading stocks based on what they were told, and that as members of Congress, it is your obligation to keep your mouth shut about what you know about what's going on. I mean, we gave you the answer or the explanation last week. The guy who ran the teleprompter for Donald Trump, and in fact, he's been running it since 2016. And you say, well, how could he make any money? Do you remember the details of that story? He ran the teleprompter so he knew what was going to be in the speech that the president was about to give. And then he would go on Kalshi, which is one of these marketplaces where they predict things that are going to happen or not going to happen, and he would place bets. The president will mention this or mention that, or the president won't mention these things. He would place bets, and the estimates are that even having access just to that, just to what Donald Trump was either going to say or not say in a given speech, the guy managed to score, allegedly, about $100,000 by placing those bets on Kalshi. That stuff should be off limits, and members of Congress should know it. And if you really want to say, but what happens when somebody's nephew is trading the stocks? I would hope that the Commodities Futures Trading Commission would actually keep an eye on all the extended family members of Congress. I mean, even in my business, I mean, there's a rating system in my business. My family isn't allowed to take part in that. In fact, if we ever... we're required to immediately report it. It's only happened a few times, and say, I can't talk to you. I'm in the business. That's what we need from members of Congress. It's not that hard. If you decide that you want to run for Congress, good for you. If you decide you actually want to serve your country, bully for you. But what you should do is take all the money that you have in investments, put it into a blind trust, let somebody else manage it for you until you come out of government service. Maybe even until 5 years after you come out of government service, just to make sure you're not trading on insider information. And then if you get caught doing that, there ought to be some tough penalties. That's not rocket science. I'm glad to see that the House has now passed this bill, although kind of disappointing. 198 members of Congress voted no on that, and I can't wait to hear their explanations. I have a feeling the majority of them are members of the Democrat Party, and they ought to have to explain to all of us why that happened. So, glad to have you with me. Let me tell you what's coming up this hour on the Lars Larson Show. Number one, your calls. And if you want to join the conversation, it's 866-439-5277. If you happen to be a naysayer, we always put naysayers right to the head of the list. You can send emails to talk@LarsLarson.com. Our poll on X, and this one takes a little explanation. Is it fair for the U.S. and the IRS to take 40% of the World Cup prize money in taxes? I'd say no. And you might say, but Lars, you don't care about soccer. I don't. I don't follow soccer. I mean, I was kind of intrigued by this Erling Haaland from Norway, although I'm not Norwegian, I'm Swedish. But here's the bottom line. Spain won the World Cup. That much I do know. And they may lose 30 to 40% of the $50 million in prize money for having won the World Cup. Here's the way I see the equation. I see it as a business deal. The United States hosted the World Cup, and by all accounts, the U.S. and all the huge number of facilities that this country has, both public and private. I mean, when some of these foreign visitors came to America and they were given tours of a high school football field, they looked at that and said, this is better than the professional stuff back in Western Europe, in, say, Great Britain or in other Western European countries. They said they couldn't believe the kind of facilities we have. Now, what did the World Cup bring to America? $20 to $30 billion in economic activity. That's plane tickets, that's hotel stays, that's rental cars, that's meals purchased, gewgaws and souvenirs you had to take back, and of course, gallons and gallons of ranch dressing that had to go back to places like Ireland and Scotland and places like that. If somebody, let me give you a tip. I'm not the best businessman in the world. But if somebody comes to you and says, I'd like to bring an event to your country, it'll bring in $20 to $30 billion. All you have to do is promise to leave your mitts off the prize money and don't tax it through the IRS. And I'll tell you this as well. Olympics money and medals is not taxed up to $1 million. I think that's fair as well. Glad to be with you. Always glad to take your calls. The Poll on X is brought to you by AMAC, AMAC.US. 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
0: Hey, welcome back to the Lars Larson Show. Well, I decided it has been years since we talked about the bear's ears. So we've got to talk about it today. Bears Ears, of course, is a place in Utah. And Utah had its land stolen away by bureaucrats in Washington, D.C. Millions of acres locked away, uranium and coal sitting untouched underneath. Is it finally time to give Utah its land back? I thought we'd put that to Ethan Blevins, who's a legal fellow at the Pacific Legal Foundation. Ethan, welcome back to the program.
8: Thanks so much for having me, Lars.
0: So how did you tell my audience how Utah came to lose, effectively lose control of all these millions of acres?
8: Sure. So about two-thirds of the state of Utah is owned by the federal government, and that has a lot of consequences for the state and the people who live, work, and play in the state. And one of the things that the presidents over many decades have done on federal lands is designate national monuments under a law called the Antiquities Act. And what a few Democratic presidents have done in Utah is declare millions and millions of acres to be national monument land, which restricts economic uses, natural resource extraction, recreational uses. It basically gives the president authority to be a local zoning board over the state of Utah to over Utah's objection. And the president has recently removed a lot of that national monument. So the two national monuments at issue, Bears Ears, another one called Grand Staircase Escalante, were reduced by President Trump to about 90%. So they're much smaller now. Unfortunately, there's been this ping pong back and forth where one president expands the monument, one president shrinks the monument, which is really why this is should be left to Congress, or better yet, to the states to regulate their own land instead of this political football.
0: Well, and I guess I'd be in favor in this case of the federal, because if the land is under federal ownership, then that means all of us own that land, all of us in common own the coal, the uranium, natural gas, anything else that's under there. It's owned by all the American people, so I don't want it necessarily to be under the control of, say, a state, because I think of what California does. We have massive amounts of natural gas and oil off the coast of California on underwater federal lands, and yet we can't touch them because California says, no way. Now, if I'm wrong about that, please correct me, but in this case, I'd love to get this back to what I can't imagine that the Antiquities Act was originally envisioned as something that would be used to protect millions of acres of land. Or was it back when they first passed it?
8: Yeah, you know, people who speak ordinary English would say, well, why is this law that allows the president to lock up millions of acres of land called the Antiquities Act? It's a weird phrasing, and that's because the Antiquities Act had a very different purpose. In 1906, when it was signed into law by Theodore Roosevelt, its purpose was to protect Native American ruins from being looted. And that's a good thing, right?
0: That's
8: we
0: fair.
8: Want the president
0: yeah.
8: to be able to stop looting of these ancient ruins. But it's gone far beyond that. Now we have President Obama in the 2010s declaring about 3 million acres of ocean off the state of off of the New England coast to be a national monument, or in this case, you know, millions of acres of sagebrush are now a national monument. So this is an example of a law going far beyond its original purpose and presidents abusing this authority. We have Congress that can create national parks, can create wildlife refuges. It's perfectly capable of protecting land, and we don't need the president to be lawmaker in chief to make sure these lands are protected.
0: I'm talking to Ethan Blevins, who's a legal fellow at the Pacific Legal Foundation. The one that bothered me, I think, probably the most was, correct me if I'm wrong, but during one of the years of President Autopen, Joe Biden, they made a gigantic chunk of land near the Grand Canyon, which was, I mean, Grand Canyon itself is already protected as part of a national park or a national monument, but Biden expanded that dramatically and took in millions more, and they deliberately locked up land on which we were told had some of the most available and accessible uranium deposits in America. And there was nothing special about it other than it being big, empty land and somewhat adjacent to the Grand Canyon. Have I described that inaccurately?
8: No, that's right. That monument's called Ancestral Footprints. And what happened there, which is, it's a sign that really this doesn't belong in the president's wheelhouse. There had been a political effort to get Congress to expand the Grand Canyon. Well, and that fails. as we've seen in recent years. What lobbyists do is they go to the president and say, Mr. President, Congress has not done this. Will you just do this for us? Well, that, of course, is not the president's job, but nonetheless, that's what happened. And there are people who ranch on that land. There are people who mine that land, who play on that land, who've essentially been locked out of it just because the president, you know, signed a proclamation.
10: Well, and because they have all these groups like the Bears Ears National Monument, the Leonardo DiCaprio Foundation, the Weiss Foundation, the Grand Canyon Trust, and they spend tens of millions of dollars on lobbying, don't they?
8: They do, and you know, when we don't have a deliberative body like Congress making these decisions, then special interests end up being able to take even greater control. You know, we don't have congressmen from Utah worrying about the locals who can make these decisions. The president makes it over the objection of you know, Senator Mike Lee or Representative Celeste Malloy, who have fought for more local control, more congressional action. And that's the problem with putting the president in charge of lawmaking. We have a deliberative body that's supposed to represent the people, not special interests.
10: Okay, so what's the chance we can actually get Congress to act on this? They don't seem all that anxious to do their job lately.
8: Well, I think that's right. They're going to continue to let this sort of ping pong of every 4 years, you know, a new president comes in. So this is not the first time President Trump has shrunk these monuments. He did that during his first term. President Biden comes in and basically reestablishes what President Obama had done, and then now President Trump has reduced them again. Well, what's going to happen when the next Democratic president comes in, rolls in? Of course, he's going to expand them again. I think what really needs to happen at this point, because obviously Congress is not stepping in, is we need courts to enforce the limits in the Antiquities Act, which is actually a very clear law. It says you can designate historical landmarks of historic objects, scientific objects. It's not talking about landscapes. And also says the smallest area compatible with protecting those objects. So now we have the president, for example, in Ancestral Footprints said, well, this species of cactus an object of historic interest.
10: Unbelievable. That's Ethan Blevins. Ethan is a legal fellow at Pacific Legal Foundation. Thanks so much, Ethan. 866-HEY-LARS. Send emails to talk@LarsLarson.com. 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
6: 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Today is National Moon Day, commemorating the first time man walked on the moon this day in 1969, as people around the world were glued to the TV sets watching one of the greatest achievements of humankind. Astronaut Neil Armstrong punctuated the stunning accomplishment when he became the first man to set foot on the moon.
7: It's one small step for man, one giant leap for mankind.
6: In 1971, President Richard Nixon proclaimed July 20th would be National Moon Landing Day to honor and acknowledge the historic event. Also on this date in 1968, Inagata Davida by Iron Butterfly becomes the first heavy metal song to land on the music charts, landing at number 117. If it's your birthday today, you share it with actress Sandra Oh, born in 1971. I'm Tushar Saxena, and that's your Fox Daily Snapshot.
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10: Hey, welcome back to the Lars Larson Show. I got to tell you about a brand new development that just broke this afternoon, and it has to do with a story that I explained at length yesterday. So yesterday I told you the governor of New Jersey, who's only been governor since January this year, that's Mike Sherrill. So Mike Sherrill came out and publicly said, number one, we have a problem. We have non-citizens registered to vote. In fact, we even have some non-citizens, hundreds of them, who've actually cast votes in American elections. Now, that's data point number one. So then you say, well, when did you find this problem? Well, as I said, Mike Sherrill became the governor in January of this year. She says the problem was discovered in June of 2023. Now, that's almost 3 years ago. And if you say, well, hold on, if you found the problem in 2023, did you fix it immediately? Well, the answer to that would be, no, it was a software problem, and we didn't manage to fix the software problem for 1 year till June of 2024. You say, okay, so you fixed the problem. You are no longer registering foreign nationals to vote in New Jersey elections. But no, it gets worse. I told you yesterday, part of the problem was that most of the legacy media was missing a big part of the clock, the calendar. Because I always, when I'm covering a complicated story, I take a look at the timeline. When did certain things happen? What happened next, etc.? And the key part was, found the problem June of 23, corrected the software June of 24, began removing the foreign nationals, get this, January of 26, 3 years after the foreign nationals were found. But now it's getting even more interesting. And I'll tell you why. There is a software company, a software vendor, that sold the software to the state of New Jersey. It's called IDEMIA. I think I'm pronouncing that right. It's a technology company called IDEMIA. So they got the blame from Governor Sherrill. Only now that Governor Sherrill has gone public and blamed the software company, and you can make up your own mind if you think the software company is just trying to defend themselves. Here's what IDEMIA is saying, the folks who wrote the software. They're saying it wasn't a serious software error. The state of New Jersey knew all along that they were signing up foreign nationals to vote, and the state of New Jersey did it anyway. Now, that puts a whole different flavor on the whole mess. I pointed out to you yesterday, one of the things I pointed out, was state of New Jersey finds a problem in 23, somewhat corrects the software error in 24. And I raised the question at the time, if you know you've got a major error in your software, does it take even a private vendor more than a year to go back and correct that kind of error? It should not. But even if it did, and you didn't have it corrected till June of 2024, why is it that Mike Sherrill, who only came into office as governor in January of this year, said her staff was in the middle of removing the bad voter registrations of foreign nationals? 2 years later? Except I point out to you this. Take into account there was an election in 2024. Did the folks in charge in New Jersey at the time want to take a whole bunch of registered voters off the rolls, including literally thousands of foreign nationals who are registered to vote? Did they want to take them off the voter rolls, heading right up to a presidential election and a congressional election? I would imagine they did not. So, in any case, let me get back to IDEMIA. So, Lisa Shoemaker, who is a young lady who's a spokesperson for IDEMIA, the technology company that sold the software to the state of New Jersey. She said the 6,600 records submitted by the Motor Vehicle Commission and the Department of Elections contained correct information according to the design specs as set out by the state. all 6,600 individuals indicated yes, they wanted to register to vote, and no, to being a U.S. citizen. The information was correct and recorded correctly. It was always available. And she says, this is, again, the company's spokesperson saying, at no point was a non-citizen ever marked as a citizen in the database. So it sounds like, based on what Mikey Sherrill, governor of New Jersey, said yesterday, and what's being said by the company today, she wanted to roll this problem off on the private sector company, saying, well, people walked in, they said, I'm not a citizen, but then they got registered to vote anyway. The fact is, IDEMIA's claims raise questions about why voter registration data submitted during applications for driver's licenses was not screened by New Jersey. And I would agree with the private company. I got no tie to this IDEMIA company. It's a French company that sells technology and software. But if they're saying, we did this the way the state designed the system to work, which was to sign people up to vote even if they said they were not a citizen. But what could have happened is if New Jersey had said, do we have a list of all the people who said they were not citizens? They did. The IDEMIA software provided that. Do we have another list of all the people who said they were not citizens but were signed up to vote anyway? Was that a software error? No, the state of New Jersey had the information all the time. And in fact, there's a state official who says that's not correct. Anytime somebody answers no to the citizenship question, that record should not be transmitted to the Division of Elections. That's true. Who did that? Well, that would be the state of New Jersey did that. So all of this happened under Governor Phil Murphy, of course, a Democrat, and they have hired an outside group called CSG to investigate the matter. And what IDEMIA says, IDEMIA does not control or manage voter enrollment. Our role is to simply collect self-reported citizenship and interest data. And I think they're right. It sounds like if the state of New Jersey said, we need a piece of software written, okay, we'll write the software. Do you want it to ask people if they're citizens? Yes. Do you want it to record that information? Yes. Okay, the software does that. Do you want it to ask whether or not they're interested in being signed up to vote? The answer is yes, we do want to know that as well. Who signed them up to vote? That's not the private software company. That's New Jersey. And New Jersey got itself in big trouble. By the way, a dollar does not buy what it did 10 years ago. And that's something every American family has experienced. 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It's a pleasure to be with you on a Wednesday. Always glad to take your phone calls and your emails at 866-HEY-LARS. Coming up, 6,000 non-citizens on New Jersey's voter rolls, 400 ballots cast illegally, and the governor's response is to blame Donald Trump. We'll talk about that next.

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1: Hey, welcome back to the Lars Larson Show. It's a pleasure to be with you. And I want to call on Ali Triolo, who is the Republican National Committee's Election Integrity Communications Director. Ali, welcome to the program.
2: Hey, thank you so much for having me tonight.
1: I've been belaboring my audience with all kinds of extra details that appear to be coming out now, because yesterday you had Mikey Sherrill, the new governor of New Jersey since January, saying, oh, it's the software company. They screwed us up. Well, it turns out the software company does not appreciate being put on the hook for having created the problem. And they've now essentially said, we gave New Jersey all the data to know who was a citizen and who was not, and who was getting signed up for a vote and who was not. And we're not the ones who register people to vote. So it's not our problem. And they are pushing back hard on this. Who should we believe? And what do you read into this?
2: Well, I think it's obvious that the governor is to blame, the New Jersey State Board of Elections are to blame, and the way that the employees were told to not review the voter rolls properly in accordance with state law is to blame. It is very clear that the buck stops with the governor, Mikey Sherrill, and she is the one to blame. Also, I want to point out that the RNC and the New Jersey GOP, we actually did a public records request a month ago to every single county in New Jersey, and we uncovered non-citizens on the voter rolls. So this is a moment where we're looking at the Democrats and saying, hello, this is what we have been saying for years.
1: This is why she's the pride of Bakersfield. But, Ali, tell me this. But let me ask you this. See, I've got a problem with some of the timeline that I think even Politico and The Hill and the rest of these jokers did not twig to. Because let me lay it out for you this way, and you tell me what you should think. Discovered June of 23. Allegedly software fixed June of 24, a year later. And then Mikey Sherrill says, and my staff is removing the bad registrations in January of 26. And I said, hold on, you found the bad registrations in June of 23, you fixed the software problem in 24, but then the bad registration stayed on the books for 2 years. Can somebody explain? Do you have any insight as to what was going on there? My theory was they had an election in 24 and they wanted to leave the bad registrations on the books.
2: I mean, listen, Democrats have admitted that there is no way that they can win elections unless they leave the door open for non-citizens to vote. I mean, we have clips of this at the RNC. There are people who spend their entire day getting these sound bites and exposing the truth to the American people. In fact, I was just speaking with a reporter before I got on the phone with you, recounting every single state where non-citizens are on the voter rolls. I mean, the sad part is, yes, is this New Jersey expose a bombshell? Sure, we already broke this story a month ago. These Democrats are just catching up. But again, President Trump gave a major address to the American people just last week, uncovering the truth, peeling back the curtain. And we know non-citizens, hundreds of thousands of them, are on voter rolls all around our country. So I think it's pretty clear that thing that Democrats keep denying never happened. Not only is it happening, but it is happening in a way where everyone should be taking a good hard look in the mirror and asking Democrats, why are you still denying common sense legislation to stop this, like the Save America Act? And that's really where it stands right now.
1: I'm talking to Ali Triolo, who's the RNC's Election Integrity Department. So tell me this. So a few weeks ago, the Trump administration said, look, we've found a quarter million bad registrations, foreign nationals and everything else. I think they identified close to 90,000 of them in New Jersey. And then New Jersey comes out and does this mea culpa this week and says it's 6,600. Well, which one is it? Is it 6,000 or is it 90,000? Do we know?
2: Well, I think we need to trust the federal government here. Obviously, the New Jersey government is not to be trusted, because look at what's been happening in their election department for so long. I think that what is difficult now is, how are Democrats going to explain this away? They're trying to use an equipment issue. They're trying to blame other people. But really, at the end of the day, the truth has been unveiled. Also, we had Chinese interference getting access to 220 million Americans' voter rolls. I mean, these are not small issues. These are not one-offs. But the real issue here, even if one non-citizen is voting in our elections, that's one too many because it cancels out the vote of a legal, hardworking American who deserves to have their voice heard. So I think what we really need to be doing is looking at Democrats and feeling a sense of pity. They have been lying to their voters, lying to the public for so long that this isn't happening when clearly it is.
1: Allie, aren't you glad you chose the right side of this? Because if you were on the DNC side of this same issue, you'd be trying to explain to reporters why black people aren't smart enough to be able to get driver's licenses or how they don't know how to register to vote and a lot of things like that. Thank goodness you're on the RNC side where you can just say, yeah, I have plenty of black friends. None of them has a problem getting a driver's license. None of them has a problem getting registered to vote. But apparently the Democrats, they know all kinds of mythological black Americans who aren't capable of any of those things.
2: Well, hopefully, given all of this news, we're going to have a lot more Democrats voting Republican. I mean, if I was working for the DNC and was watching President Trump's address, seeing the proof, seeing what Mikey Sherrill is putting out, I probably would be looking in the mirror and wondering, is this the party that I want to attach my name and my vote to? I think also when we talk about elections, President Trump did a very good job of being very unifying during his address. In fact, he ended his speech by saying, whether you're a Republican, a Democrat or an independent, this should be a nonpartisan issue to want secure elections. This is the bare minimum. We have so much polling. We know 80% of Americans support photo ID, proof of citizenship. So the only people that are making this polarizing are the elected Democrats who know if we impose citizenship requirements and photo ID, they're going to lose their election.
1: I think that's right. Allie, thank you very much.
2: Thank you so much for having me.
1: You bet. That's Allie Triolo from the RNC's Election Integrity Department. By the way, everybody talks about losing weight, and everybody lately has been talking about those GLP-1s, you know, the shots, the ones that lower your blood sugar and cut your appetite. But what if you want to lose weight? 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
7: 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The Pentagon announcing a 12th night of strikes against Iran as President Trump issues fresh

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2: I'm Kelly Bennett for SuperTalk Mississippi News, brought to you by Mama Justice. If you've been injured and need legal representation, call Mama Justice for a free consultation at 662-883-6262. Mississippi native and Georgia running back Dante Dowdell is being treated in an Atlanta hospital following a serious injury linked to an accident involving an ATV. Dowdell, who transferred to Georgia from Kentucky in the offseason, was injured near his hometown of Picayune, though specific details surrounding the incident remain slim. There's no definitive timetable for Dowdell to return to the playing field. He was expected to be one of the more trusted backups to returning Bulldog bell cow Nate Frazier. Last year, the Mississippian tallied 560 yards and 3 touchdowns on 112 carries.
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2: Preliminary findings from an independent autopsy indicate that Ocean Springs teen Nolan Wells' cause of death remains undetermined pending investigation. Civil rights attorney Ben Crump announced the preliminary findings during a press conference this morning. Wells, an 18-year-old from Ocean Springs, was found dead on Horn Island July 6th, 2 days after traveling there by boat with friends. Crump says they're still waiting on the results of a toxicology report.
6: To know that there's many things that go into toxicology that only Dr. Minger will be able to opine upon, and medical experts can opine upon, and he feels the proper place to do that is before a grand jury in a courtroom.
2: Log on to supertalk.fm for more details.
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0: Ladies and gentlemen, welcome. It is Eric Erickson here across the United States. The phone number is 877-973-7425. I'm going to hijack my own show at the beginning of the program. I will move on from this very quickly, but I have for like 4 days now been like, you gotta say something, So, it's in my head. I'm doing it now. I apologize. There's news. I promise I'll get to it, but first, I need someone from the Georgia Department of Transportation to pay attention. Someone tell them what I'm saying, because this is driving me insane. Yes, this is totally personal. It's the Eric Erickson Show. Just we can deal with it for a minute. When I drive to work to my office in Macon, Georgia, it is 70 miles an hour on I-75 South. And you all of a sudden go from 70 miles an hour to 55 miles an hour, which is not that big a deal. There is no reduced speed warning sign or anything like that. But here's the problem. They put in the wrong speed limit sign. And the reason I know they put in the speed limit sign wrong is because you go from 70 to 55, and if you are standing still at the 55 mile an hour speed limit sign, you can see the 60 mile an hour sign. It's not even 100 feet away. I don't know what's going on. Even the local police are flummoxed by this. Someone from the Georgia Department of Transportation, please fix the speed limit sign. You go from 70 to 55 to 60, literally in less than 100 feet. It just, I have no idea who did that. And it's everybody just ignores it. They stay 70 until they hit the 60 and everybody slows down for 60. And the speed limit signs are new, like it did go from 70 to 60, and everybody knew where it went to 60, and then suddenly there's this 55-mile-an-hour sign there, and literally you can see the 60-mile-an-hour sign from the 55-mile-an-hour sign. It makes no sense whatsoever to go from 70 to 55 to then within 100 feet back up to 60. Someone from Georgia Department of Transportation, please fix this. If you need to know where it is, you're headed into Macon on 75. It's right there where you get off at Riverside Drive in Macon for the Pierce Avenue exit. I forget what the number is. Right before you get to the 60-mile-an-hour sign of the construction zone. Literally 70, 55, 60, all within 100 feet. It's crazy. Makes no sense. Everybody slamming on their brakes for the 60. Nobody even pays attention to 55. Now, why do I even care about this? One, because I live here, and it's like, am I going to get a ticket? I asked one of the local police officers. He didn't even realize they had changed it from 70 to 55 to 60. He's like, I don't think they can do that. I think you can't drop it more than 10 miles an hour. And so nobody's getting that. But it's kind of one of those things of, like, the people who just, the left, they say, just ignore the law. If you don't like the law, ignore the law. But the law is, go from 70 to 55 to 60. You know, I've got a heavy foot, I admit it, but I'm also a Christian, and I believe you got to follow the law, and it's causing me to sin, because I ain't going 70 to 55 to 60. So you're making me sin, Department of Transportation, yes. Christians are supposed to follow the law, as long as laws don't violate your conscience and relationship to God. And so now Georgia Department of Transportation got me sinning out there because I ain't going from 70 to 55 back up to 60 within 100 feet. Now I can move on. I've got it off my chest. Someone from Department of Transportation, please fix that. I got to begin with the economy, actually, because a growing number of young people out there say the economy is not working for them and they're having a hard time. Now, this all plays into the big theme of the week. Sometimes you have a theme of the day on a show. Sometimes you have a theme of an hour. The theme of the week is the diagnosis of what are the democratic socialists in America. I actually had a big piece today. This morning about this, and it is a "see, I told you so" moment. Yesterday, I told you that socialism is built on covetousness. They want you jealous of other people. A couple weeks ago, I pointed out the socialist and communist elite rising in this country are not the wretched of the earth. They're not the poor, the hungry, the forgotten. They're the status-anxious young people trying to protect a rank they believe belongs to them. The way that they protect it is by convincing everyone else they're victims of the more successful people. Some people gave me grief on this. As I mentioned yesterday, Nate Silver has covered this with the data from the Cooperative Election Study. The DSA sweet spot, he wrote, is highly educated, downwardly mobile. The beating heart of the Democratic Socialists of America are the rich kids from wealthy families who believe they're not going to be able to live their parents' lifestyle. Here's what I wrote this morning. I'll just read this to you. The single most Democratic voting bloc in America is not the poor. It's the people with post-grad degrees earning between $30,000 and $60,000 a year. In the DSA's own 2021 membership survey, 80% of members over 25 held a bachelor's degree, but 45% had household incomes under $60,000. Nate Silver notes that only about 19% of all degree holders in America live under that income line, and the Democratic Socialists of America runs at roughly double the national rate. Their common professions: teachers, nonprofit staffers, social workers, public sector employees. 85% of them are white. They're not the poor, they're the downwardly mobile. The only difference between the two things is the entire ball game here. It's elite overproduction. We have a bunch of kids who view themselves as an elite social status structure in America, and they are not living up to what their parents lived. They're living in their parents' basement, and they are bitter and angry. You get a generation who did what they were told. They colored inside the lines. They took out the loans. They sat through the seminars on the semiotics of oppression, and then they waited for the salary and status that was supposed to come with the diploma, and it never came. They've got the debt and the disappointment together. They are upset about their station in life. Look at Graham Plattner, whose grandfather was a famous architect, whose father was a well-off lawyer, and he has to cosplay as an oyster farmer. So they want you to covet because they covet, and they want you to covet with them so they don't feel bad about it, and then they want you to feel like you're a victim. So Republicans, what do you do to fight this? First, get over your pretension that the free market has failed us. I can't tell you the number of people in the conservative establishment in Washington, D.C., Con Inc., they call it, who have rejected conservatism for populism, and they wear conservatism as a skin suit because they're too chicken to actually call themselves no longer conservative, and they lament the free market. The free market has caused all of our problems. Free market didn't cause all of our problems. We don't really have a free market anymore. You've been picking winners and losers since the Bush administration, and you were fine with it as long as you got to pick the winners and losers. And your problem with the free market is not that the free market is bad. The problem is that you will have to give up your power, too, by not being able to pick the winners and losers. But when you have a free market system, people are able to rise economically. The free market system has elevated more people out of poverty than any socioeconomic political ideology in history. The free market has made poor people wealthy. Do you know why we don't have a middle class in the United States anymore? Because they're all rich now. They have fallen out of the definition of middle class. We have a shrinking middle class, not because people are becoming poorer, but because people are becoming richer. In a country that has reduced the freedom of the free market, we've still got more of a free market than anywhere else. If you expand the free market instead of shrinking the free market, you expand opportunities for people to be upwardly mobile. Do you know who the most anti-socialist people in America are? This is also Nate Silver's data. Who are the people who hate the socialists more than any other? The people without college degrees who are making six figures running their own businesses. The people who did not need to go to Harvard and were able to make a living. Those people hate the socialists. It is the Hispanic immigrants to this country who work hard in this country and want a better life. It is the black voters in this country who realize they're in a far better position than their grandparents were in this country who want a better life. And those people all reject socialism. So friends on the right, get rid of the tariffs, you idiots in Washington, D.C. And by the way, I intend to insult you if you support tariffs. I'm not talking about tariffs on China for national security issues. But your tariffs on Canada, your tariffs on Mexico, your tariffs on every other country on planet Earth, you are a moron. You are as stupid as Zohran Mamdani and the Democratic Socialists if you defend those tariffs, because those tariffs raise prices on everyone. And right now, the number one grievance of the middle class, the poor, and these Democratic Socialists is life is expensive. You get rid of the tariffs, you cause the prices to come down, and you cause wages to rise. Why? Because it's basic economics. And if you don't understand that, you actually are a stupid person. You are a stupid person who wants other stupid people in Washington, D.C. to exercise industrial policy over a nation of people, which inherently means you do not want a free market. You want to be in control, and you are too stupid to be in control by virtue of your support of blanket tariffs across the board. And that includes you, Mr. President, and Peter Navarro, because your tariffs are driving up prices on people and suppressing wage growth on people and limiting investment in companies, which is causing all these democratic socialists to say, look at the lack of opportunity we have in America. Well, part of the lack of opportunity comes from the tariffs. These idiot so-called conservative, but really not conservative, but too chicken to recognize they're longer conservative people in Washington, D.C. are in charge of. Also, get rid of the progressive madrasas. What are the progressive madrasas? Those would be our public schools. I go back to the data. Who are the Democratic Socialists of America? Teachers, nonprofit staffers, social workers, public sector employees. 85% of them are white. Blow up the public schools, metaphorically, by school choice. And by the way, you don't have to wait on Washington, D.C. to do this. Republicans, those of you listening to me in Georgia, expand your school choice. You shut down the progressive madrasas that are indoctrinating kids into socialism and the freaking gender unicorn, where they suddenly all decide they're transgender because they're autistic and their teacher came in with purple hair and decided that he was a she. And now all the autistic kids in class are like, I'm transgender too. Get rid of the public schools. Get rid of the progressive madrasas. Open up school choice like Florida did, like Texas is doing, like Oklahoma and other states have done. And then gut the public education and private education centers of America in the universities that offer nonsensical degrees. If you are a Republican in charge of a state, you should be working ruthlessly right now to eliminate your gender studies degrees, your African American studies degrees, your queer theory degrees. You should not be providing kids an opportunity to get a basket weaving degree in college on student loans. You should be making them get real degrees so they can get real jobs, because one of the problems that we see with these white kid socialists is they got degrees in puppetry arts and gender studies and thought they could get a real job. Why? Because their socialist progressive guidance counselor in high school told them they could, because she was the socialist all along. You got to blow up the progressive madrasas. Give people school choice so people who can get out of the public schools. Not everybody can, but that's communism if everybody's got to be stuck in the public school. Provide opportunities for some to get out. Get rid of the wasted degrees in college. No gender studies, no basket weaving, no queer theory, no African American studies, no puppetry arts. You got to have a real degree to get a real job in America. My daughter is at a summer program at the University of Maryland for free market economics, and a Marxist is there. And he's poo-pooing theoretical degrees, degrees that are based on theory. Dude's a philosophy major. Maybe we need to get rid of the philosophy major as well, unless you're doing pre-law track, which this guy apparently is not, and is now a Marxist because he resents the people who are holding onto their houses because of inflation. And by the way, if you would gut some public spending, you could reduce inflation as well in this country, and that would allow interest rates to go back down, and that would free up housing in this country by making it cheaper for people to have houses. So if you deployed some economic responsibility as well, Mr. President, and Republicans in Congress, you could fight the socialists. My problem is I don't think the Republicans in Washington, D.C. are actually competent and capable enough to fight the socialists with their current economic solutions of let's do tariffs, pick winners and losers, and take control of companies, because that's exactly what the Democratic Socialists want to do. You got the Trump administration taking interest in technology companies, giving them what they want in exchange for government interest in those companies. That's socialism. That is actual socialism, if not fascism, that the Republicans are deploying. You're not going to beat the Democratic Socialists of America by being the Diet Coca Socialists. Give them the alternative. Give them the free market. Get rid of the tariffs. Get rid of the public schools by offering private school opportunities, and gut the college degrees of nonsense. And you will eradicate most of the socialists by elevating more and more people out of the poor and middle class into the wealthy stratosphere by providing them an economic opportunity through a free market that works. Deregulate, cut taxes, get the government out of picking winners and losers, do all of these things, make the economy work. To begin with, you could stop the tariffs tomorrow and speed up the economic growth of this country, providing immediate opportunity for Americans. The problem is the Republicans in Washington, including those around the president and the president himself, are too dogmatically stupid when it comes to tariffs to do that. when they could be freeing up the free market to fight the socialists.
1: Have something to say?
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1: My sister's listening right now. She says I have to stop yelling at her. She also said be entertaining. So, there once was a young man from Nantucket who went down a well in a bucket. I'll stop there. I'm sorry. So, on a serious note for all of you, I tomorrow will be doing 6 hours of radio. I'll be doing my show with you guys. I'll also be doing 3 hours of an annual tradition here in Atlanta, raising money for Children's Healthcare of Atlanta. And I'll be out on Friday doing the full day with Children's in Atlanta. It is the second largest cancer research institute for children after St. Jude. It is the largest research facility in the world for sickle cell anemia, which affects kids, mostly black kids in the South. And you can tell the economy's not good this year because donations, I think, are the sponsorships and donations and stuff that we've had to ask more and push more than prod to make it happen. And I just, if any of you nationwide, now listen, and I realize I got a lot of new audience here in California, in New England and the like, and just want to tell you that if your child gets cancer, 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the government. 100% of childhood cancer research comes from donations. If you're willing to donate to fight cancer in kids, please text the word donate to 33777 now. 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

0: he's got the courage to tell you the truth, because the truth is what matters. 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
1: Hello and welcome. It is Eric Erickson, 877-973-7425. Should you wish to be on the program, I'd be very happy to have you. 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Don't be put off by the word Atlanta in the label, because it is the second largest research facility for childhood cancer in the nation. It is the largest facility in the world for research on sickle cell anemia. And kids from all over the world benefit from the research. I didn't know this until we started doing this a number of years ago. The overwhelming majority of research for cancer goes to adult research, and the thinking has always been that if you find research that benefits adults, it benefits kids too, so there's no reason to fund childhood cancer research. But actually, because kids have higher metabolic rates and things like that, it doesn't always line up. And the result is that 100% of research into just childhood cancer is donor-funded. The government doesn't spend the money there. Why? Because they have always thought adults benefit. And also, kids don't vote. Adults do. So 100% of your donation goes to childhood cancer research and the care and comfort of kids with cancer. It not just in Atlanta. Everybody benefits from the research done. So if you text donate to 33777, you meaningfully are helping fight childhood cancer around the world and sickle cell anemia as well. I'll be doing 6 hours of radio tomorrow. I'll be doing my show with you guys and 3 hours of a carathon we've done for over 26 years. Also on Friday, I'll be out devoting the full day to fighting childhood cancer and raising funds for its research. So if you text donate to 33777, I would appreciate it. I got to play you the audio of the mayor of New York City, who has decided, despite promise after promise, that he does not have the power to arrest Benjamin Netanyahu, the prime minister of Israel, should he come to New York. I want to play you actually the video first and just let you hear this because of what you're not going to hear.
2: Benjamin Netanyahu is a war criminal, the architect of a horrific genocide against the Palestinian people. He is responsible for the killing of more than 73,000 people, for the maiming of tens of thousands of children, as those who survive undergo amputation without anesthesia, for the targeting of neonatal hospitals and maternity centers, denying newborns even the chance to live, for the countless people he starved as he blocked food and humanitarian aid from reaching them, for the gunning down of hundreds of aid workers and journalists. And just last month, the UN confirmed that Palestinian children continue to be deliberately targeted and killed by Israeli armed forces, more than 8 months after the so-called ceasefire. The list goes on and on, all as we, as Americans, pay for the bombs that do the killing. There is a reason the International Criminal Court issued a warrant for his arrest. As human beings, we have spent generations building a shared understanding that there are crimes so grave they offend all of humanity. Anyone, with their eyes, with their heart, with their conscience, should recognize the devastation he has wrought and understand that he belongs before a court of law. As I've said, I agree with the ICC that Benjamin Netanyahu should be arrested and tried for his crimes, as I do for anyone else charged by the ICC. My administration has reviewed every avenue available under applicable law to determine whether New York City could execute the International Criminal Court's arrest warrant if Benjamin Netanyahu came here. It is clear that we do not have the independent legal authority to enforce this warrant. The federal government, however, does, and I call on them to join the ICC and execute this warrant. And I want to be equally clear. Benjamin Netanyahu is not welcome in New York City, nor is any other war criminal at large. While we cannot end the genocide on our own, we can decide whether our silence will become another weapon, and we can examine every tool we have to defend the humanity and dignity of all people. That is my commitment to you.
1: So the mayor who campaigned on arresting Benjamin Netanyahu has to do a slick video with sinister music in the background to say, hey, guys, turns out I don't have the power to do what I campaigned on doing. Did he not know that? Because a first-year law student who took con law could tell you immediately he doesn't have the power to do that. But he didn't care. He campaigned on it. And I played you the entire 2-minute, 9-second video because of what you didn't hear in it. October 7th. You notice you never hear that from the people who claim there's a genocide in Gaza. And by the way, again, you are a stupid person if you think there was a genocide in Gaza. And yes, my sister told me stupid is a mean word, and yes, and I'm being in a mean mood today for you stupid people who believe there's a genocide in Gaza. There's no genocide in Gaza. What there was, and what was a war crime, were Hamas paramilitary people going into Israel and gunning people down, raping women, putting babies in ovens, which actually did happen, though they deny it because it's so outrageous and atrocious. They're afraid of humanitarian backlash against the Hamas leaders and the people of Gaza who sheltered and kept the hostages who were carried into Gaza. Did you know that it was your run-of-the-mill ordinary Palestinian citizen who kept the hostages for Hamas and treated them terribly, people who were not actually affiliated with Hamas but were glad to help Hamas? And Zohran Mamdani's never criticized those people. He says there's a genocide when there wasn't, and he doesn't talk about the crimes against humanity that the Hamas operatives committed against the Jews on October 7th. He's never fully condemned what happened on October 7th while his wife was actually on social media cheering it on. He is an anti-Semite, and he's engaged in third world politics in New York, where he's essentially blaming the Jews for what he can't get done. It is something that happens in the Middle East and around the world in third world countries, that when you can't do what you promised to, well, it's a conspiracy of the Jews. I don't have the power to do this because of the Jews. That's Zohran Mamdani. The man cannot bring himself to condemn the slaughter of Israelis on October 7th by Hamas. He cannot bring himself to recognize that Israel's response that he calls a genocide was provoked by what Hamas does. He cannot blame Hamas for what happened because he's on the side of the terrorists. So many of these left-wing immigrant imports who hate America are on the side of the terrorists, and we should stop electing them, except they are in areas of the country that are filled with a bunch of white progressives who loathe the color of their skin and believe they can contribute to society and overcome the sin of their skin color by elevating people like Mamdani to high office where he can continue to hate America at an escalated, more powerful level. Mamdani cannot condemn October 7th forcefully. And when he tries to do it, he does a both sides. He can't just condemn it. He just condemn it. The other issue here with Mamdani in doing this is he keeps telling his supporters that he can. For the longest time, he insisted he was going to arrest Netanyahu. He campaigned. This guy actually literally campaigned on the issue of arresting Benjamin Netanyahu should he go to New York. And now he's like, oh, my bad, don't have the power. I could have told you that along the way. The United States hasn't even joined the ICC and has actually passed laws that if any American is rounded up and taken to the ICC, we will use military force to rescue the American. Did you know that we actually have a law on the books that should the International Criminal Court detain an American citizen, the President of the United States shall use military force to retrieve that American, to rescue that American. But this is a problem, and it's a problem of all the sides. It's a problem that of the Republicans, and frankly, it's one of the issues that led to Donald Trump. It is a problem on the left that has led to people like Mamdani, and now that he's doing it, it's going to lead to someone even worse than him. And that is the parties and the politicians make promises to their base of voters that they know they can't keep, and they never had any intention of keeping, and at some point, the base decides, well, you kept promising it, and now you're coming up with an excuse. We're going to go find someone who will keep the promise, and so you get other people. It is very much like with the Republicans and Donald Trump. The GOP kept saying they would secure the border and fight illegal immigration, and then they try to pass amnesty, and then they say, no, we've learned our lesson. We're going to fight against illegal immigration, and they try to pass amnesty. And at some point, Donald Trump went down those escalators, announced he was running for president. He was going to round up the rapists from Mexico and send it back, and people are like, that's my guy. Why? Because he fights. And that's what the left has said about Mandani, is he fights. And now he's not fighting. He said, my bad, don't have the legal authority. They're going to go find someone who says, to hell with the legal authority, do what you promised to do. All the people who say the right has turned authoritarian and tyrannical are going to go find their own authoritarian tyrant to do the things the law says they can't do. Because Zohran Mamdani promised to do it, and now he's like, I'm sorry, guys, I can't. They will stir the pot. And they will get more angry. And I love how he says that Benjamin Netanyahu is not welcome in New York City. What are you going to do? Roll up the red carpet, turn off the lights, and pretend you're not home? What are you going to do? Guys, let's all close our eyes. You know, like... the little kids. This is the one endearing thing. I was having this conversation last night with a friend of mine that they're so sweet and the precious memories, blah, blah, blah. I like my kids as teenagers more than I like them as little kids. There are no diapers to change. You don't have to fight them for bedtime or bath time. You can tell the jokes and have the same sense of humor and go see the same movies and go out to dinner and stay up late watching movies together. And you can just have fun. And when they're little, yes, they're sweet and precious and they say cute little things. Like my daughter used to say flabingo instead of flamingo. And for years, she thought it was Ralph guidance instead of route guidance. And she couldn't understand why Ralph had a female voice. And she was probably 10 or 11 years old before some kid at school laughed at her for calling it Ralph guidance and came home upset with us. And it was just too cute for us to ever correct her. And I appreciate that, and I appreciate the time with my kids, but I just don't particularly, it's exhausting when your kids are little. And then you got to get up early in the morning and take them to school until they can drive themselves and on and on and on and on. And I think I've completely forgotten where I was going with all that, but my point is, when your kids are little and they believe you say things, and they believe you, and they think you are the master and commander of the universe, and if you keep telling them things and they turn out not to be true, at some point your kids begin to distrust you. And it's the same thing with the kids of the Democratic Socialists and even the kids on the right. When the politicians in charge keep telling you they can do things and then suddenly they can't do those things, you tend to distrust them and you go find someone you can trust. You want to know why girls get daddy issues? Because daddy doesn't protect their daughter or spend time with their daughter or tell their daughter the truth. And they go out and find some dude who pretends that he can. And usually they're worse than dad himself. It's the same thing with these kids in the Democratic Socialists. They're going to have daddy issues and go find some other more abusive Democratic Socialist than Mamdani. They all want power. They're willing to lie to get it. And when they get there and the rules are against them, they're like, oh, my bad. Ladies and gentlemen, the guy's a huckster, a fraud, and he's a communist. And he doesn't like the United States of America. And the Democratic Socialists of America continue to elevate the people who hate this country. And the common tie from all of them is that, yes, in fact, they believe it was theirs to inherit the wind. And instead, they got a fart and they don't like it. And they're upset because they now think they will never inherit the quality of life from their parents that their parents inherited. And they hate the country as a result. And it is festering resentment. And part of that resentment manifests itself as anti-Semitism. And this guy is one of the leading anti-Semites in the nation. He cannot condemn October 7th. He condemns the response to October 7th and calls it a war crime and a genocide when it was the lawful and appropriate response to what happened.
0: Honest.
1: Putting your trust in me to tell you what's going on.
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1: Greetings, conversationalists. It is Eric Erickson here. 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And sign up for Golfers Journal. If you got anybody in your family or your friends that loves golf, Golfers Journal is the best in the business. And you become a member of the Broken Tee Society and might see me on a golf course. I'll play golf with you. In fact, for those of you in the Atlanta area, one of the things I'm doing this year for as a fundraiser for Children's Healthcare of Atlanta to raise money to fight childhood cancer is I am renting out part of my golf club, In-Town Golf in Atlanta. It's Golf Simulators, and they have a great restaurant, a great bar, and you can come have drinks and meal with me and hit golf balls and hang out and have fun. It's going to be a lot of fun. I had to reduce the number of things. I normally do multiple things. Traditionally, so I have this massive bourbon collection, y'all, and a growing cigar collection. I would love to do bourbon and cigars at some point. But I got a multi-hundred bottle bourbon collection because people know I like bourbon and they give me bourbons and I don't drink enough bourbon. I try not to be an alcoholic here. I got a lot of unopened bottles collecting dust. So every year I load them up. I take them to Atlanta. My buddy Ryan Lane from Lane's Barbecue, one of the best barbecuers in the whole country. The guy makes the best brisket. He makes better brisket than anything you'll get in Texas. And he makes brisket.

0: and mac and cheese and banana pudding, and we have my bourbon, and I auction off rights to come have my bourbon and barbecue. We call it bourbon and butts because we also do Boston butts. But this year we're adding the golf simulators at InTown Golf. You can come hit golf balls, and your donation, every penny of it goes to fight childhood cancer. So if you're in Georgia, stick around tomorrow and Friday, and I'll teach you how to have those opportunities. But today, if you want to fight childhood cancer, text DONATE to 33777. Every penny goes to the research and the care of kids with cancer. Every single penny does. And it is 100%. I didn't know this, and I keep coming back to it, but 100% of the research into childhood cancer is donor-funded because the government funds adult research because adults are voters, and they think that we can just take the research and apply it to kids, and that's not so. So if you know someone who has had a child with cancer, know that the research to cure that child's cancer came from the research from donors, and you can be one of those donors if you text DONATE to 33777 and take a stand against childhood cancer. It's a horrible disease. And sickle cell anemia, too. And Children's in Atlanta is the number one research field globally for sickle cell anemia. So text DONATE to 33777 if you are so inclined. Give up the Starbucks today, please, and fight childhood cancer. It is so worth it to be able to save kids' lives. Now, we got to move on. When we come back, the New Jersey story, the voter registration stuff. I got some thoughts as a former election lawyer on how that happened, and no, the system didn't work by catching it. The system failed by it happening to begin with. I'll get there, but first I got to tell you about what does work, my tankless water heater from Rinnai. 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
5: Fox News, I'm Ted Lindner. U.S. forces launching a 12th night of strikes against Iranian military targets, according to the Pentagon.
6: We don't need the Hormuz Strait, but we do it because we have to do it, because we cannot let Iran have a nuclear weapon.
5: President Trump speaking at a rally in Georgia today. This is the Republican-led House adopted a $95 billion budget proposal today. It would further fund the Iran war and other White House priorities over objections from Democrats. Communities across West Virginia working to recover after severe flash flooding brought on by torrential rains began Tuesday. Governor Patrick Morrissey.
7: We are concerned about loss of life. We're not here to make any specific announcements pertaining to that, but we are concerned about that, and that's why all of our efforts remain focused on examining different streets and areas.

0: Enforcement have not indicated that they believe foul play played a role in Wells' death. The 19-year-old accused of setting fire to Beth Israel Synagogue in Jackson will stand trial on October 15th. The trial date for Spencer Pittman was set today by a federal judge. Pittman faces up to 50 years in prison if found guilty.
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0: Ole Miss took the stage at SEC Football Media Days today, and of course, new Rebel head coach Pete Golding was asked about Lane Kiffin.
2: Lane and I are good. Our relationship really grew in those 3.5 years, and he did a lot for me, and I was very, very appreciative of how he treated me and my family, and learned a lot from him. So I have no ill will towards Coach Kiffin.
0: Golding, who is promoted from defensive coordinator to head coach after Kiffin left for LSU, also talked about his transition to leading the entire team.
2: Your staff meeting is a little bigger than your unit meeting was, right? Your team meeting is a little bigger than your defensive unit meeting was, but the principles are the same. And I think it's unique for me. I'd already been there 3.5 years. They knew why I came, and they knew I was staying regardless of the role. So that buy-in has been a little different.
0: While Ole Miss is now out of Tampa and back to Oxford, Mississippi State will take the stage at Media Days tomorrow. Keep up with it all at supertalk.fm. I'm JT Mitchell.
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8: Hey, let's jump right into it. Thanks for joining us, America at Night. A little bit later on, did you hear about that Pan Am plane they found right off of Puerto Rico? We're going to talk to an expert and find out the exact story. It's an unbelievable story.

0: of what happened 50 some odd years ago. That Pan Am plane had an emergency landing in the Atlantic Ocean, and subsequently an unbelievable story, and they found that plane just last month. So we'll get into that. But the last couple of weeks, election integrity has been in the news. And, of course, with the news yesterday in New Jersey, it's a perfect time to have our next guest on. He wrote a book with Major Garrett, The Big Truth, Upholding Democracy in the Age of the Big Lie. He is also the executive director and founder of the nonpartisan nonprofit Center for Election Innovation and Research. David Becker, welcome to America at Night. Thanks for joining us.
1: My pleasure. Great to be with you, McGraw.
0: Lots to get to. First, let's start with the news over the last 24 hours or so, and that is what happened in New Jersey. Make some sense out of what happened to us with this story coming out of New Jersey.
1: Yeah, so what happened was the governor announced yesterday that they had discovered that for a period of about a year, there was a technical glitch within the system that when non-citizens legally here who can get a license went to DMV and get a license, accurately told DMV that they were not citizens, did not want to be registered. They were nevertheless registered to vote. It wasn't that many of them. It was 6,600, which sounds like a lot. That's only 0.1% of the total registered voters in New Jersey. And they did a complete transparent review of it as soon as they discovered this problem. Only fewer than 400 of them had voted at any time. To put that into context, that's around 0.009% of the people who voted in the 2024 election, an election that Vice President Harris beat Donald Trump in New Jersey, at least, by over 250,000 votes. This was, obviously, it shouldn't have happened. It's very good the government discovered and is fixing this. But it's more of a technical glitch rather than kind of some systemic problem with regard to non-citizens on the list.
0: This has happened quite a bit. Pennsylvania, I think, had an issue. Oregon had an issue a couple of years ago. It seems like this computer glitch keeps on happening.
1: Well, you can understand this is something that we see a lot in our daily lives. Think about it this way. How often have we shown up somewhere, maybe even at a DMV, and we're asked to give our date of birth, and we give our date of birth, and then later on during the transaction, they'll ask us, are we 18 or over? And, you know, we'll often think, well, wait a second, I gave you my date of birth. Why doesn't your system automatically pick that up? Well, systems are still evolving, and sometimes they don't do that. That's what happened here. This shouldn't have happened in this case. In each of those cases where it's happened, it's been a relatively small number. It's been detected. It's been fixed. And what we're really seeing is that even when some non-citizens are inadvertently getting on the list, we're seeing very few of them actually cast a ballot. I mean, the percentage of those that were accidentally registered who cast a ballot was about 6%. So non-citizens are not looking to paint a bullseye on themselves, commit an illegal act that will result in their deportation and their prosecution just to cast one ballot in an election in which maybe 150 million ballots are cast.
0: Do we know anything about these 400 votes? Do we know who they voted for? Do we know what party they belong to? Do we know anything about these 400 people who voted in New Jersey?
1: From the governor's statement, it appears they were Republicans, Democrats, and independents, a lot of non-party voters. We, of course, don't know who any of them voted for. That's not going to be ever public record. It's a secret ballot. But I'll also note that in 2020, well before this happened, Joe Biden beat Donald Trump in New Jersey by 750,000 votes. And after this problem occurred, Donald Trump did much better. He only lost by 250,000 votes to Vice President Harris. So also these numbers are much, much larger than the possible impact. There's no election where this number of votes would have impacted an election in New Jersey.
0: If the SAVE Act would have been the law of the land, would that have caught these 400 people?
1: Yeah, that's a great question, McGraw. And the answer is no. Because while the SAVE Act, and we're still trying to figure out what the SAVE Act is right now, because the last published version was months ago, and there's a lot of effort to kind of attach it into current bills that Congress is considering. If it required some kind of documentary proof of citizenship be shown, that's what happened here. The people showed documents that indicated citizenship or non-citizenship, as most people do when they're getting a license that's real ID compliant. That's required. And the system itself didn't store that data correctly. So the SAVE Act would have required the same thing that basically happened here, but the system didn't store that data in a way that was useful and be caught. So the SAVE Act would not have fixed this. This could have just as easily happened under the SAVE Act as it happened now.
0: You know, some races are close, and we've seen from time to time, I mean, some quirky things happen where sometimes it's been a tie. There was a tie in Virginia a couple years ago. Other races, you know, sort of more local than sort of national. But I guess New Jersey dodged a bullet. If these 400 votes, if there was an election that was decided by less than 400 votes or 30 votes or 20 votes, they would have had a real problem on their hand.
1: It's definitely a situation that shouldn't have happened, and close elections do happen, as you pointed out, much more commonly at the local level. Even the close presidential elections we've been talking about are in the 10,000 vote range, which is a pretty large number of votes. But we also know that non-citizen registration is extremely rare. This doesn't come from me. This doesn't come from anti-proof of citizenship advocates. This comes from the Trump Department of Homeland Security itself. They reviewed 68 million records from states that voluntarily shared their data with them. And they have a system that has incomplete information on citizenship, but they still were able to confirm that 99.96% of those individuals in the 68 million, were documented citizens. And of the remaining 0.04%, what the states have found is that many, if not most of them, are also citizens that DHS didn't have accurate records on. So this is not a huge problem. And what we're also seeing, as we're seeing in New Jersey as well as other states, states actually have better data than the feds on this. The states have the data that's coming into the departments of motor vehicles when people apply for real ID, when they have to show proof of legal presence. For most citizens, that means they're showing a U.S. birth certificate or a passport. And that information can be stored in the motor vehicles agency when they do it right and compare it against the voter list. That's what states are doing right now. That's one of the ways that New Jersey was able to confirm the numbers and the breadth of this.
0: David Becker with us for a couple of more minutes. He is the executive director and founder of the nonpartisan nonprofit Center for Election Innovation and Research. David, the reason why we actually on the show was to talk about the SAVE Act and what's in it and what's not. And this question came up on the show the other day, and there's nobody more nonpartisan than you than we could find to answer this question as accurately as possible. And the question is this: if the SAVE Act were to be enacted, does a real ID, is that good enough to show so that you can show your citizenship to be able to vote?
1: The answer in almost all cases is no, because the SAVE Act, as it was published several months ago, again, it apparently is going through several versions right now. We don't know what it is. I should point out that it's almost certain not to pass, that the Senate doesn't have the votes to pass it, and that even if it did pass, we're 3.5 months away from a major election. It's highly likely the courts would block it because it's just too late to implement any major change like that. But one of the provisions of the original SAVE Act was that you had to provide documentary proof of citizenship every time you engaged in a voter registration transaction, which meant anytime you moved or changed your name, you had to dig up your documentary proof of citizenship, even though you've shown it to your state and your government before, and show it to them again is a way to get citizens to work for government rather than getting government to work for citizens. And then every time you vote, you need to show a form of identification that proves your citizenship. And if you pull out your ID right now, most of us have a real ID compliant license, and those licenses do not indicate whether we're citizens on it or not. Which means that if we wanted to vote every time, not only would we bring in our driver's license, our real ID, we'd have to dig up our citizenship documentation every time we voted. And there's an additional wrinkle, which is that if your name on your citizenship documentation and does not match the name on your license, which is true for many Americans, particularly married women, they would have to bring in a third form of ID that links those two, that shows the name change. This is something that we've just never seen anything like this before. No state has an ID requirement this restrictive. I'll also add there that you'd have to provide photocopies of these IDs if you returned a mail ballot as well. And I was recently talking to a college class, and I mentioned the word Xerox. You could see their eyes just glaze over, like, what the heck is that? So I mean, this is one of the reasons it's. not even a particularly popular bill amongst Republicans. It's not particularly popular amongst election officials of both parties. It would create a vast new bureaucracy without any funding for it that would actually create potentially more problems for the kinds of things we saw in New Jersey. Think about it now. In New Jersey, there was one agency with one glitch that caused a problem. If the SAVE Act were to pass, there would be county election offices throughout every state that would be responsible for collecting and storing this data, creating all kinds of new potential nodes of error that could occur at the human level, at the technical level. Again, this is why it's almost certain not to pass.
0: Yeah. David Becker, a lot of people don't believe in absentee ballots, mail-in ballots. They think it's fraught with people stealing ballots, people taking ballots out of mailboxes and filling it out and sending it in, and the person who's got the ballot never even knew it was there. Explain to us if the mail-in ballot or the absentee ballot is safe and secure.
1: We've been doing mail ballots for over 150 years since the Civil War. We're very good at it. Every ballot gets confirmed by going to the right place at the time it's sent out. And every time a voted ballot gets received by election officials, it's verified to confirm that the correct person returned it. Usually by signature verification, sometimes by an identification number, a driver's license number, and also it's checked to make sure that no one else purported to vote for that individual. It's very safe. When mail voting fraud happens, I used to be a Department of Justice attorney investigating things like this. It's one of the easiest crimes to find. If you want to go to jail, committing mail ballot fraud is a really, really good way to do it. And I'll tell you, I'm not the only one who thinks that. Someone else who thinks that mail balloting is secure, despite of some of the things he says, is President Trump, who, during the Florida primary this past year, voted by mail in Palm Beach County, Florida, even though he was physically present in Palm Beach County while early in-person voting was going on, and he could have chosen to vote in person. So I think we should take that sense of confidence, regardless of what he might say and what some of the people who've been spreading disinformation about elections might say, and realize states are doing mail voting. It's happening in red states and blue states. It's highly secure if that's how you choose to vote. But there's also widespread early in-person voting in 47 states, every state except Alabama, Mississippi, and New Hampshire. And, of course, election day in-person voting is always an option if that's how you like to vote.
0: How do they check? If somebody has a house, say, in Arizona, and they have a summer house in Arizona and a winter house in Michigan, how do they know they're not registered in both states and vote in one and then vote in the other?
1: That is a great question. And there is a system that the states have, that many states have partnered in, called the Electronic Registration Information Center. And I happen to know a lot about this because I led the effort to create it. And it is a data center that the states run themselves with sophisticated data, where they share their lists with each other through the system. And this system can then flag for them if there's someone who's registered in more than one state, and it can flag for them after an election if they think there was someone who voted in more than one state. Those numbers are always very low, but they do exist in some cases. And interestingly, some of the same people who advocate for election integrity, often aligned with President Trump, have advocated for some Republican states to leave this system, actually harming election integrity. Over half the states are in ERIC, as we call it, E-R-I-C, and it enables these states to identify if someone is registered in multiple states so they can begin cleaning up that process. Most of the time, that's not fraud, by the way. That's just someone has moved from one state to another, and the state they moved from hasn't caught up to that information yet. And then, very importantly, if someone has returned a ballot or tried to vote in two different states, so that an investigation can start, and they should be prosecuted.
0: How often do you find people who vote in two different states?
1: Usually in any given state, the number might be in the dozen or two in a major, major election. You know, there was about 100 in the last two presidential elections, we've seen somewhere in the range of 150 to 160 million. We might see a few hundred nationwide. It's really not that big of a problem. Most Americans take this very seriously.
0: David Becker is the executive director and founder of the nonpartisan nonprofit Center for Election Innovation and Research. He also co-wrote the book with Major Garrett, The Big Truth, came out a couple years ago, Upholding Democracy in the Age of the Big Lie. David Becker, thank you for the facts. Be safe, and we hope to talk to you down the road.
1: My pleasure. Thanks for having me on.
0: You got it. America at Night, just getting started. Back in a moment.
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0: Hey, next hour, we're going to check in with Neil Bradley. He is the head of the National Chamber of Commerce. Small business is the backbone of this country. And there's a whole lot of talk about big business because it's sexy, it's easy, and they've got all the power. But what about the small businesses? So next hour, we've dedicated the hour to talk to Neil Bradley, head of the Chamber of Commerce for small businesses. And he's got some interesting news, the good, the bad, and the ugly. Of course, everyone's dealing with these high gas prices, and that's certainly affecting small business. But there's been some news recently that has not gotten a lot of attention. Do you know that the Chamber of Commerce put on a meeting with the Prime Minister of Iraq recently, and $60 billion worth of deals came out of that meeting? $60 billion of deals that the Iraqi government is doing with American businesses. That didn't get any news. So we're going to talk to Neil Bradley, the Chamber of Commerce, head of the Chamber of Commerce, next hour to get all the information on all of that. Stay right there. Did you hear the story about this Pan Am flight that took off from Puerto Rico in 1952? Had a watery landing shortly after takeoff. They just found the plane. It is a famous crash, and changed aviation forever because of it. So we're going to talk to an aviation journalist coming up in just a minute to find out. It's an unbelievable story, one that was sort of lost to history but has been found because the finding of this Pan Am plane at the bottom of the Atlantic Ocean. We'll get into that coming up here in just a minute. America at Night, back in a moment.

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7: This story takes the cake. It was April 11th, 1952, when 69 passengers and crew members took off from San Juan, Puerto Rico, en route to New York. The plane had to make an emergency landing right after takeoff, right there in the Atlantic Ocean. It sank to the bottom, and it has been there ever since. Just recently, it has been discovered to many people. It brings back all sorts of memories for other people. We're rediscovering how important this crash was to aviation. To talk about it, Jeff Wise, one of the good ones, aviation journalist and host of the podcast Finding MH370. That is the Malaysian airliner that went down a couple of years ago. Jeff Wise, welcome to America at Night. Thanks for joining us.
8: Well, thanks for having me.
7: You betcha. How big of a story is this in your world? Did you know they were looking for this airplane? Had you paid attention to this? Did you know much about this Pan Am flight before this story broke?
8: You know, I've been thinking about missing airliners in the ocean for 12 years. And so I feel like I should have heard of this, but no, I hadn't. And so this came to me as sort of shocking news. I don't think it was on a lot of people's radar, but obviously, some people had been keeping the memory alive and very much wanted to solve this.
7: Yeah, the story is amazing. Take me through what happened, because the emergency landing, everyone survived the emergency landing, which is just so hard to believe.
8: Well, you know, it kind of reminds me of the miracle on the Hudson, you know, where Captain Sully Sullenberger, you know, puts down the 737, or was it A320? Anyway, it was a plane about the same size as this, which was a much older generation of aircraft. Of course, DC-4, which is a World War II vintage plane. People might remember the Berlin airlift dropping these packages into Berlin when the Soviets had surrounded it. But so he was able to set it down on the ocean surface. And yeah, very successfully as Sully was many years later. But that's when the tragedy unfolded.
7: This was before we had any of the safety procedures in place, and those quote unquote annoying safety procedures we have to be bothered with every time we sit in the emergency exit. That is a result of what happened in this plane.
8: You know, people like to complain about regulations, and, you know, it seems like it's kind of a killjoy that we have to do this, we have to do that. There's a saying in aviation, the rules are written in blood. For every regulation that there is, it's probably because somebody died or some really bad thing happened, and that, in an attempt to prevent that from happening in the future, people write the rules. And so, yeah, as you're alluding to, when this plane touched down in the water, they hadn't done those pre-flight briefings that we're so used to today. They hadn't explained to people what you should do in the event that we do touch down in the water. They don't have those cards telling you how to inflate your vest and all that. And so, and there was, on top of that, there was a language difficulty because a lot of the passengers were Spanish speakers from Puerto Rico. The flight crew were English speakers and weren't able to convey to people what they needed to do. And so a lot of people stayed strapped into their seats and wound up sinking and drowning and dying.
7: And this, one of the stories I was reading, that the pilots, the crew survived and 13 of the passengers survived. But there was a story where the pilots were trying to throw the passengers off the plane, and the passengers wouldn't unbuckled their seatbelts. It's unimaginable, the horror that happened.
8: I mean, it's sort of imaginable to me because people are in a very unfamiliar situation, probably scared, witless. It's very hard. I actually wrote a book a number of years ago now called Extreme Fear, How Your Brain Works Under Life or Death Danger. And it's very hard to think clearly. It's very hard. And especially if there's a language, people are like shouting at you in some language you don't understand, you know, grappling with people, throwing people overboard. It's very easy for people to not do the right thing in that exact moment of fear.
7: Yeah.
8: Disorientation.
7: So they found the plane after 74 years. Do you have any idea how they found the plane?
8: Well, it's an interesting story because the company that found the plane using it's called a AUV, an autonomous underwater vehicle. It looks a bit like a torpedo, but it's an intelligent robot, and it basically goes down and it is smart enough that it can skim the bottom and do a kind of a back and forth search pattern, much like mowing the lawn, you know, just regular strips so that you can make sure you have 100% coverage. And they went down and they started looking, and they, you know, it was using a technology called side scan sonar, but it's using a technology very similar to ultrasound that you would use to see your unborn baby. And it's using sound to essentially produce pictures, and you can see what's down there. And they detected the plane, and then they were able to bring it up. It was 2,000 feet down, which is much deeper than a scuba diver can go, but not nearly as deep as something like the Titanic or the area of the Southern Indian Ocean where investigators believe that the MH370 vanished 12 years ago.
7: Is it true that the Pan Am logo was still on the side of the plane?
8: Yeah, it's amazing. You know, down there in the permanent darkness of a half mile down, it's a pretty good environment for preserving things. It's cold, it's dark, and yeah, so the lettering can survive.
7: And the plane, I don't think it's intact, but aluminum doesn't rust and it doesn't degrade, so the aluminum's still there. So the pictures they're sending back, I mean, you can clearly tell it's a plane.
8: Oh, yeah, it's amazing. I mean, I wouldn't say aluminum doesn't corrode, but it corrodes much more slowly than, say, like iron would, for instance. And yeah, no, it's very clearly there. And if you wanted to pull it up, you know, it's not exactly like it would be in flyable condition, but it's right. Definitely recognizable as a plane.
7: Yeah, Jeff.
8: I mean, remember, he did touch down.
7: Yeah, yeah, no, it landed intact, and then I think the back wing sort of broke off, and then ultimately it sunk, and then with all of the people who were still on board, as you said, only 13 survived, and I think 5 crew members survived. Jeff Wise with us for a couple more minutes. He's an aviation journalist and the host of the podcast Finding MH370. Jeff, does this story and this technology and this events help in maybe trying to answer what happened to the Malaysian Airlines and or go and try and find that?
8: Well, it definitely kind of tingles the same hairs on the back of your neck, if that makes any sense. I mean, it's a very different kind of technology, very different era of aircraft, not like a modern aircraft that's sending out radio signals and talking to satellites and all of that. So when things went missing in those days, it was a lot harder to find them. But listen, we've got an airliner that's missing for many years and gets discovered on the seabed using autonomous underwater vehicles. There are an astonishing number of parallels with MH370. And a lot of people around the world really still care very passionately about MH370. And so I think this is going to put a lot of people's ears perked up.
7: Yeah. What do we know, right? I mean, it was a big story 12 years ago when it first happened. It's sort of fallen off the front page. Obviously, you host a podcast talking about it. What do we know and what don't we know about what happened with that airliner?
8: It's a really interesting story because the authorities were convinced that they knew what had happened to this plane. They had deciphered these mysterious electronic signals that this plane had broadcast. Nobody could really explain why the plane had broadcast them. No plane had ever broadcast them in quite the same way before, but it contained these hidden signals that they were able to decrypt and to use to mathematically calculate a search zone on this seabed. But when they went to search for it, it wasn't there. And they really can't explain why. They haven't entirely given up hope. There's an independent company called Ocean Infinity, which we just recently found out is going to search probably this coming winter for the last remaining sliver of the seabed where they think it might be. But if it's not there, and I think there's real reason to doubt that it will be there, then the authorities really should start to consider whether they made a big initial mistake, that one of their basic assumptions was wrong.
7: And that they've been searching in the wrong area this whole time.
8: Well, they know that they've been searching in the wrong area because if it was there, they would have found it. So, yeah, something fishy.
7: Yeah. Does anybody think it was nefarious or was it a unfortunate malfunction, or was there some human interaction that caused it to?
8: We know that it was nefarious. Somebody took this plane. Somebody clever, somebody with an eye to deception, and somebody who had clearly planned it out beforehand. So we know that somebody was up to no good. The authorities have, although they haven't said so overtly, the assumption on their part has been that the captain staged some kind of wildly complicated abduction scenario in order that he would fly this plane into the remote southern Indian Ocean and die. The story has a lot of inconsistencies in it. It's not really clear how it would work. The other possibility, which I've taken some pains to explain, is that this could have been a cyber attack of someone getting into this system with malicious intent.
7: Are we ever really going to know? And once we find the plane, will that then help answer some of these questions?
8: I strongly believe that we will solve this mystery using the clues that we have at hand. I think that there are a lot of assumptions were made. People sort of, put it on the back burner thinking like, well, there isn't really any need to question our assumptions. We'll certainly find this on the seabed. Now that it's becoming clear that it's not on the seabed, I think that they're going to have to start to revisit their assumptions. And I think once all the evidence is looked at holistically and in detail, the truth will emerge.
7: Jeff Wise, aviation journalist and host of the podcast Finding MH370. Thanks for your time. Sure to check out the podcast and good stuff on this Pan Am plane in off the coast of Puerto Rico. An unbelievable story. Story lost to history, but it changed America forever, changed aviation forever. Jeff Wise, thanks for checking in.
8: Thanks for having me.
7: You got it. Jeff Wise, aviation journalist and host of the podcast, Finding MH370. You know, it's really interesting, this Pan Am story. Experts, this had been lost to history. There was a article in the New York Times. They went and found a woman who was, I don't know, 80 years old. And she was like 6 or 7 when the plane went down. And her father was on the plane. And they went and tracked down this woman who's now 80 years old and asked her about it. And she said, yeah, daddy was supposed to be coming home and he was on the plane and never came home. And that conjures up all sorts of, right, sad images of a 5-year-old, a 6-year-old at the time, now 70 some odd years later, finds basically the gravesite of her dad. Just heartbreaking. But then to think that this was the reason why we now sit there with, you have to say you're on the exit row. Yes, you'll help people get out, put the mask on yourself, then put the mask on the little one. There is a flotation device under your seat. If not, the seat is used as a flotation device. All of those things comes from this plane. Jeff brought up Sully Sullenberger. I was telling the guys before the show in the pre-show meeting. We don't really have pre-show meetings. I was talking to the guys before we were going on the air. A while back, when that Sully Sullenberger story happened, interviewed Sully Sullenberger, and then I interviewed some of their survivors, that miracle on the Hudson. And if you remember, he lands the plane, right, takes off, a bird hits the engine, they lose the engine, they have to ditch it in the Hudson. He lands the plane successfully on the Hudson, and then the passengers are standing on the wing. The picture is unbelievable, right? You're standing on a plane in the Hudson River on a wing, waiting for the boats to come and pick you up. And so they brought out the survivors, and you know, they ran them through the news media for questions. And I remember talking to this one survivor. And, you know, what was it like on the plane? What were you thinking? Right, all those things. And I said, let me ask you this question. You know, getting off a plane is hard enough when you're at the gate. I can only imagine the panic when you're floating on the Hudson River and you have to get out of the plane. I said, was there anybody who was getting out who said, oh, no, wait a minute. I left my iPhone in the pocket. No, wait a minute. My purse is 3 rows back. And this survivor said, oh, no, there was quite a bit of that going on. Oh, no, let me get my phone. Oh, no, my wallet's in my bag. I have to get my wallet. And they were like, yeah, that was happening quite a bit. And we just sort of had to explain to them that we'll get you a new wallet and, you know, please get off the plane. Great. Could you imagine? Holy mackerel. What a story. 70 some odd years later, the Pan Am's logo is still on the plane. 2,000 feet, half a mile on the bottom of the Atlantic Ocean. What a story. Stay right there. America at Night, back in a moment.
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0: At voicemails, text messages, 1-844-2-McGraw, 1-844-262-4729. Here's a text message from New Mexico. Holy mackerel, time to screen and block these people. Bill from Wyoming is a prime example. Yes, I know you're feeling about screening calls, but soon people are going to get real tired of hearing from these wingnuts and turn off your program. I have better things to do. Yeah, Bill from Wyoming was a interesting phone call. And it was a train wreck, but it's hard to look away from a train wreck. Sorry, been doing this too long. I don't screen. We all learn. We all sink or swim together. Let's see here. I want the from Wisconsin. I want the Mets to clean house. I'd love for the Brewers to get Bo Bichette, exactly what they need to finally win a World Series. Here's one from Utah. The children go to school in the dark is a poor argument. Most kids don't go to classes in the summer. No, I think the kids go to school in the dark in the winter. That's the argument. The fact that it's sunny in the summertime's great, but they don't have to get up at 7 o'clock in the morning and take a bus. So the point of having daylight saving all year is that the kids will go to school and stand on the bus corner at 7 o'clock in the morning and it's pitch dark outside. Here's one from Rhode Island. Research report bears out that it was exactly 8 children struck by vehicles in Florida during this temporary abandonment of daylight saving time back in the 70s. Yeah. So Florida had 8 kids hit by vehicles while waiting for a bus in the pitch dark. That's what they did when it was daylight saving. So the fact that the kids don't go to class in the summer, true, but who cares? You're worried about the winter months when they're getting hit by the car because it's the dead of winter and it's dark outside at 7 o'clock, 7:30, 8 o'clock when they're trying to get the bus. Sun doesn't come up till, in some places, 9 o'clock. All right, stay right there. We're going to talk small business with the head of the Chamber of Commerce. Lots of news coming out of this corner of the world. We'll dive into that in just a minute. Our executive director is Alex Hinton. Our engineer tonight is Richard Good. I'm McGraw Millhaven, and this is America at Night on Westwood One.
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7: Fox News. I'm Sue Gossman. The House narrowly passing a $95 billion budget proposal tonight. It's a long shot to fund the conflict in Iran, provide aid to U.S. farmers, and voting law changes connected with the Save America Voter ID Act. The resolution adopted in a 216 to 214 vote. The first step in the reconciliation process that now heads to the Senate. It comes after War Secretary Pete Hegseth announced this week the Pentagon's running out of cash. While the Pentagon continuing to launch strikes the 12th night in a row, the president issuing some fresh threats today.
8: Trump now threatening to hit civilian infrastructure targets closer to the Iranian capital of Tehran. Writing on Truth Social, from this point forward, anytime the Islamic Republic of Iran shoots at a ship in the Strait of Hormuz, the United States will bomb and destroy one bridge or power plant.
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9: I'm Kelly Bennett for SuperTalk Mississippi News, brought to you by Mama Justice. If you've been injured and need legal representation, call Mama Justice for a free consultation at 662-883-6262. Mississippi native and Georgia running back Dante Dowdell is being treated in an Atlanta hospital following a serious injury linked to an accident involving an ATV. Dowdell, who transferred to Georgia from

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4: Preliminary findings from an independent autopsy indicate that Ocean Springs teen Nolan Wells' cause of death remains undetermined pending investigation. Civil rights attorney Ben Crump announced the preliminary findings during a press conference this morning. Wells, an 18-year-old from Ocean Springs, was found dead on Horn Island July 6th, 2 days after traveling there by boat with friends. Crump says they're still waiting on the results of a toxicology report.
5: To know that there's many things that go into toxicology that only Dr. Minger will be able to opine upon, and medical experts can opine upon, and he feels the proper place to do that is before a grand jury in a courtroom.
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15: Hey, welcome back. We'll take open phones next hour. And, of course, if you've got a question or a comment for our next guest or any guest, you can certainly text in or leave a message, 1-844-2-McGraw, 1-844-262-4729. Look, the truth is that in this day and age, big business gets all the news. And I guess there's a place for that. I guess that there's a reason for that. But a lot of people sort of overlook the small businesses. And we all know, and everyone agrees, that as small businesses go, so goes the economy. Small businesses are the lifeblood of America, of communities, of towns and neighborhoods. And we like to check in with small businesses from time to time. And none better

0: than with Neil Bradley, who was the executive vice president and chief policy officer and head of strategic advocacy for the U.S. Chamber of Commerce. Neil, welcome back to America at Night. Thanks for joining us.
1: McGraw, great to be with you.
0: You betcha. Let's talk about this historic meeting the Chamber of Commerce had with the Prime Minister of Iraq. Let me say that again. The U.S. Chamber of Commerce held a business summit with the Prime Minister of Iraq. That's extraordinary to say. It didn't get any news. It should have been huge news. I'm glad you're here to talk about it, but let's start there. What was this historic meeting about, and how did it come about, and what happened?
1: Well, the Prime Minister was in Washington, D.C. He met with the President, and then he came across the park to the U.S. Chamber of Commerce. We actually are located right across from the White House. And he met with American business leaders and signed over 50 agreements between the government of Iraq and businesses in Iraq with U.S. businesses, creating new opportunities for American companies to sell things to the people and businesses in Iraq. And so this is actually something that the U.S. Chamber, we do a fair amount of, helping U.S. businesses find opportunities abroad and getting these deals done, because that helps American workers in our country.
0: To the tune of $60 billion. So explain how
1: $60
0: billion. So is this a situation where these companies are going to go in and start rebuilding Iraq? Are they going to start offshoring things? I mean, what give me a sense of what type of businesses are going to be doing these types of things.
1: Yeah, so we're talking about, in some instances, it's service companies who will now be able to sell their services in the country of Iraq. And so that'll be American workers who are helping service and provide services there. In some instances, it's energy infrastructure. So we have the best equipment, the best designers and fabricators in the world, and we have an opportunity now to sell some of that equipment and the things that we make here into Iraq. Sometimes it's partnerships, opening up their markets to goods that are made by American companies. And so it really spanned all kinds of sectors, everything from health and life sciences to energy and to services.
0: You have to assume that American businesses wouldn't go into Iraq unless it was safe. I know a lot of people haven't, you know, Iraq's been pushed off the front page for a while for all sorts of reasons. And so, but these American companies clearly must have enough confidence in the stability of the Iraqi government to invest in the country in some way, shape, or form.
1: Yeah, that's right. Although I'll tell you, American businesses provide goods and services kind of around the world, and sometimes in really difficult spots. And so, you know, one of the we talk a lot, you know, here in D.C. and across the country about how we project power as America, and we think about that as often what our military does. But one of our great strengths around the world is the strength of American business and forging these relationships and going into places and providing these goods and services. So, yes, I think there's confidence in Iraq. I think it is growing, as evidenced by these $60 billion in deals. But ultimately, this is just going to be good news for American workers.
0: And also, if you're trading with a country, you're less apt to bomb that country.
1: That's exactly right, and it forges relationships. And you think about your business partners and the folks that you do business with, or even the stores that you consume from. There's something about working together that really builds good relationships, and turns out it's good for national security as well.
0: Yeah, that's one of the reasons why free trade is so important, because if there's an economic interest, you'll figure out a way to figure out your differences and move on. Neil Bradley with us, Executive Vice President, Chief Policy Officer, and Head of Strategic Advocacy for the U.S. Chamber of Commerce. Lots more to get to. You guys just released your second quarter small business index. Give us what that is and give us some of the highlights. It's sort of a pulse of small businesses. Give us a sense of what you found out about the health and the thoughts of small business owners.
1: Yeah, every 3 months we go out to small businesses all around the country and we ask them how they're doing. And we ask them, how do you feel about the economy? What are you concerned about? How's your business doing? Are you confident in your revenue? What are you planning to do with respect to headcount? Are you going to be hiring employees or staying the same or shedding employees? How about investment? Are you making investments to kind of grow your business? And it really gives us a good read to understand, you know, the perspective of small businesses. And, you know, no surprise, what they told us is, they're really concerned about inflation. And so we've seen a big jump in the last 3 months in small business owners' concern about inflation. And it's weighing on their views on the economy. But here's the interesting thing. They are showing a lot of resilience. 7 in 10 small business owners say they have confidence in their own business operations. They're worried about what may be going on in the whole economy, but they have confidence in what's going on with their own business. We saw an uptick this quarter, particularly compared to the beginning of the year, and the number of small businesses that said, yep, I'm planning to hire more workers over the next 12 months. And we saw even a small increase in the number who say they're going to increase investments. And so our big conclusion with this is inflation is a problem. Prices are a concern, not just for families, but for small businesses. But there's a lot of resilience going on in small businesses and Main Streets all over America. And they're still planning to grow. And that's exactly what we want to see.
0: Neil Bradley, hold that thought. Lots more to get to. Some good news coming out of the small business world with the U.S. Chamber of Commerce. Neil Bradley, the Executive Vice President and Chief Policy Officer and Head of Strategic Advocacy for the U.S. Chamber of Commerce, which is the voice of small businesses. Neil Bradley, more with him in a moment. America at Night.
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0: They're on the front lines of small businesses. They're the advocacy group, the U.S. Chamber of Commerce. You want to find out about small businesses? These guys know all about small businesses. U.S. Chamber of Commerce Executive Vice President Neil Bradley joins us here for the hour. Neil, you mentioned in the last segment the small business index. You were talking about that these small businesses you surveyed are hiring. And I'm curious as to find out what they said about AI. And I don't know whether anecdotally or in your survey, what did they say about AI in terms of hiring, firing? I'd rather invest in AI than humans. And are they finding enough workers to actually hire?
1: Two different questions there. Let's start with the AI portion, because we actually have asked them about AI, and we've seen a steady increase in the number of small businesses that are reporting that they're using AI in their own operations. We're at about 56% of the last time we surveyed small businesses saying, yep, we're using AI. Here's the interesting thing. We then asked them, okay, what have you done with your headcount over the past year that you've been using AI? 81% of that 56% who are using AI said they increased their headcount. So what we found is that what small businesses are doing is they're using AI to be competitive, to expand their operations, and in the course of doing that, they're actually adding new employees. And so it's not what you often hear in a lot of the news coverage of this, but what we're seeing from small businesses is that AI is giving them a tool to kind of grow and expand. And that's really important when you think about the fact that 80% of the new jobs last year, the hires that occurred, came from small businesses. So we really need these small businesses adopting AI and adding headcount, because that's how we create more jobs in the country. the problem that it's created was actually your second question, which is they actually are having a hard time finding workers. And it's kind of been a persistent challenge that we just have more job openings than we have people looking for work. And it's especially hard on small businesses to find the talent that they need.
0: So let me ask you that question. First of all, I apologize for asking two questions in one, but I was so excited to get the answer. I asked two in one. So let's talk about the actual hiring and the employers and the employees, because are they finding it hard to find humans, or are they finding it hard to find humans with the right skills? In other words, are we training our workers for the right skills for the jobs in the 21st century?
1: Yeah, it used to be the case that what businesses would tell us is that they were just having a hard time finding people who had the skills. Increasingly, they're having a hard time finding anyone available to kind of fill these jobs. So yes, it's really important that we get workforce training right, and we get people the right skills. And you know, we're doing some work to even begin improving educational courses relevant for future employment that people can take in high school. It's an initiative we have with the College Board. But at the moment, our problem is really demographic, and it's a shortage of people. You know, there's 11,200 baby boomers who turn 65 every single day. And, you know, many of those folks are retiring. They're going to be with us a long time. That's a good thing. They're consumers, but they're leaving the workforce, and the generations behind the baby boomers just aren't as big. And so we have some real demographic challenges where we're going to have a persistent shortage of workers for quite some time. And so we think that means we need to fix a legal immigration system. We haven't touched legal immigration or reformed the system since before the creation of the internet. We're clearly not have a system that could really meet our workforce needs. But even with the folks that we have, we also need to make sure that they have the skills for the jobs that demand them.
0: Neil Bradley, Executive Vice President of the Chamber of Commerce. Did you break down the jobs in the companies in the industries, in manufacturing, nursing, healthcare, transportation, hospitality? Did you break it down in that way? And where are these new jobs and where these new businesses are coming from?
1: Yeah, we've seen it with respect to small businesses. We've generally seen it kind of across the board. And so in manufacturing, where AI has basically improved productivity and created opportunities to expand, we have a small business owner who advises some of our work. He owns a coffee roastery out in California, and he bags coffee and he sells it online, but he also has a storefront. He's used AI to improve the efficiency of bagging coffee in his operation. And what that's allowed him to do is speed up the bagging process, which has reduced his cost and allowed him to sell more. And as a result of that, it's easier for him to grow his business. And so I never dreamed that, you know, the AI examples would be coffee roasters and figuring out how to more efficiently bag coffee. But that's what these small business entrepreneurs are doing.
0: Yeah, that's the beauty of small businesses, and that's the beauty of they have to figure out a way to get it done, and they figure out a way to get it done. You know, the other thing, too, about manufacturing, you were talking about jobs with AI. The manufacturing job is no longer the blue-collar worker who picks up the box and then moves it over here, right? I mean, the manufacturing job is somebody who has brawn as well as brains, expertise, AI knowledge. That manufacturing worker is much different today than it was, say, 15, 20 years ago.
1: Oh, that's exactly right. And, you know, a lot of these are computer skills. They're understanding how equipment operates. And so it isn't the old stand along in the assembly line and turn a screw anymore. This is really about knowing how to use computerized equipment, how to maintain it, how to program it. And so the manufacturing jobs look very different today than what we grew up learning about manufacturing. So it does take a lot more kind of skills and a different type of education.
0: Neil, what did your survey say about tariffs in small businesses? Did they comment on that at all?
1: They have. We didn't ask this in the most recent survey. We've asked it over the course of the past year. And it's a headwind. It is part of what has raising prices for small businesses. There are over 200,000 small business importers in the United States. These are businesses who maybe they're a manufacturer and they're importing a particular part that they need in their manufacturing process. Or they're a small business retailer and they import some of the goods that they sell. And so it's been a particularly a big hit for these small business importers, the tariffs have been, because they just don't have the same financial wherewithal that maybe a really large company has to figure out how to afford these tariffs. And so it's been a hit.
0: Yeah, that's Neil Bradley, Executive Vice President, Chief Policy Officer, and Head of Strategic Advocacy for the U.S. Chamber of Commerce. We'll come back and talk with him. Some big news that came out this week. It's still just extraordinary that it didn't get more attention, and that is the U.S. Chamber of Commerce hosted a historic summit with the Iraqi Prime Minister. Yes, Iraq's Prime Minister was in town to meet with the President and then walked across the street and met with the U.S. Chamber of Commerce, and they announced the signing of deals with American companies to the tune of $60 billion trade with Iraq and businesses in America. Who would have thought that should have gotten a lot more attention and a lot more news? Neil Bradley with us for a couple of more minutes. If you have a question for our guest, you can certainly give us a call or a text. 1-844-2-McGraw, 1-844-262-4729. Neil Bradley with the U.S. Chamber of Commerce and America at Night, back in a moment.
2: Coming to you from the heart of the nation, this is America at Night with McGraw-Milhaven.

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13: Thanks for joining us. We'll take some open phones next hour. Our guest this hour is Neil Bradley. He is Executive Vice President of the U.S. Chamber of Commerce, Chief Policy Officer, and Head of Strategic Advocacy. Neil, we were talking about AI earlier. You can't turn the television on. You can't open up a newspaper. You can't open up a web page without somebody talking about data centers and the fight going on with data centers. Though it's being built by the titans, the biggest companies the world's ever created, but it affects everybody, including small businesses. What did your survey say about data centers, and what is the U.S. Chamber of Commerce saying when it comes to data centers?
14: Yeah, you know, I think we haven't surveyed on the question of data centers, but what we know from talking to local communities, talking to those who are building these things, is the industry has really learned a lot and improved the data centers that they're building now. And so I think you're going to see the president even tomorrow announce a bunch of commitments from both data center builders and utility companies, that these won't lead to higher utility rates for families and other businesses in the community. In fact, a lot of these developers are actually putting more money into expanding the energy supply. They've done a lot to reduce kind of water usage. So some of the old complaints about the data centers are things that the folks building them have worked to address. What we also know is that they create a real surge in tax revenue for these local communities. And so whether that's to help fund schools, or in some instances it's helped reduce property taxes that have otherwise would have had to increase to keep funding the local government, these data centers have provided a great source of local revenue. I think the thing that we think about more long term is to be able to really power an information age economy, we're going to need more data centers. And so this is just like building manufacturing plants or anything else that you need to kind of power an economy. Data centers are going to be part of the key to ensuring future economic growth and prosperity in our country.
13: The interesting thing about data centers, and I think the people who are in favor of data centers, if I can be so bold, have done a terrible job of sort of explaining data centers, and they've let the opposition sort of fill the void. But you mentioned tax revenue. People don't understand how much tax revenue and actually data center will provide.

0: provide for a local community. And even though data centers themselves, after the initial build out, don't create a lot of jobs, they create a lot of jobs by the data and the energy and the things they produce inside that. So while there are not a lot of jobs within the actual data center, you were talking about AI and how that AI is helping businesses grow. That's where they get the AI from, is these data centers. So in a sense, if you want to grow the economy for the small businesses, you're going to need more data centers.
1: McGraw, that's exactly right. And let's think about what's going to happen if, you know, we see what happened in New York, this moratorium spread into other states. So suddenly we're not going to build the data centers that we need to kind of power AI. Well, we know what happens when you constrain the supply of something. The price goes up. And so if you think about the cost of being able to access and use AI, that cost is going to skyrocket. And the biggest companies, well, maybe they could afford that. Maybe the richest Americans, they could afford that. But if you're a small business or you're just an individual and you want to use AI to help start your small business, it may become unaffordable. And so there are real victims when we begin to restrict these data centers, because what we're going to do is actually exacerbate inequality and take a tool that should be lifting people up and lifting small businesses, and we're going to price it out of their reach.
0: Yeah. Talk about this survey. Was there anything in this survey from the small businesses that shocked you or that you didn't see coming or was unexpected?
1: You know, I don't know that there's anything that shocked me per se, but what I was worried about, and it turned out to be an unnecessary worry, was I was worried that the kind of return of inflation and higher prices would lead small business owners to really change their view on the viability of their own businesses. And it didn't. And so I continue to be impressed and amazed by the resiliency of these small business owners. You know, they've had a lot of headwinds, the tariffs last year, rising fuel prices this year that they just didn't anticipate. And they're just figuring out how to weather it and how to keep their business running and, in fact, how to grow it. So I guess I'm not surprised by that, but it is a source of, I think, pride, I hope, for all of us that we have this amazing country with people who want to start these businesses and run them like they're doing.
0: I have a number of friends who have small businesses, and I hear their stories, and I just am amazed at their intestinal fortitude. I mean, think, over the last 20 years, you had 9/11, you had the dot-com bubble, you had the Great Recession, you had COVID. I mean, and now you've got tariffs. They're on again. They're off again. You've got all the political infighting, and all these businesses want to do is just make their widgets and sell them. And so you think about the plight of a small business owner for the last 20 years. I mean, they've thrown everything at these small businesses, and they've been able to not only survive, but many of them have been able to thrive.
1: McGraw, this is the most, in my opinion, the most underreported story of the past year. And last year, we set a record in the United States that nobody's talking about, but that we all should be talking about that, or we should be talking about. And that record was a record number of new business applications filed across this country. Thousands of people who say, I have an idea, I think I can turn it into a business, and they go down and they file the form wherever they're located, and they're opening businesses. And when they're doing that at record levels, I mean, that is a validation of our economy. It's a validation of our free market system, and it's a source of pride.
0: Yeah, no doubt about it. Neil Bradley,
1: you know,
0: with us.
1: Happening? China.
0: Yeah, no, it's, you know, it's, It really, I mean, when you think about it, and forget the politics of it all, right? But most small businesses, they don't care. Just get out of their way and let them sell their widgets. And they don't care if who you voted for. They just want to sell you their widget. And they're always caught up in the whole political headwinds and everything else. And we saddle them with so many unnecessary burdens and regulations and everything. And I just feel for every small business out there that's just trying to figure it out. And they put their own money on the line. They're gambling, right? No real banks are offering these new startups a whole lot of money to start a restaurant or a bar or a factory or a widget company. And, you know, they put their own money on the line, and, they're, you know, it's a wing and a prayer oftentimes. And I applaud them for it.
1: And you know what? You don't do that if you're pessimistic. If you think that the country's best days are behind it, right? No one says, comes home and says, guess what, honey? We're going to get a second mortgage on the house and max out our credit cards for this new business, and it's probably going to fail. No one does that. When people are taking those risks, it's because they believe not just in themselves, but they believe in our country. And the fact that that's happening at record levels, I think is wonderful news.
0: Yeah. Hey, before we let you go, Neil, talk about this $100 million gift the Chamber of Commerce got. It's the largest gift your organization has ever received. What was that about, and how are you going to use the money?
1: Yeah, 114 years, single largest gift to the U.S. Chamber, and it's to defend the free enterprise system. It's unfortunate that that's even kind of necessary, but we're all seeing the news and the coverage and kind of the growing support for socialism. And a real lack of understanding that it's been our free market system that creates jobs and creates prosperity. And so this gift to the U.S. Chamber is focused on helping defend and preserve our free enterprise system. And so it's everything from educating candidates and voters to the public to ensuring that we have the facts are out there about what capitalism has done and how it operates. And so we think we're unfortunately in a real fight to remind the American people why free enterprise works so well and to defend our capitalist system.
0: Yeah, as the country goes, as small businesses go, so goes the country. Everyone gets all the attention of the big ones, the big boys, the big tech companies, but it's those small businesses that are the lifeblood of this country. Neil Bradley, Chamber of Commerce, Executive Vice President, Chief Policy Officer, and Head of Strategic Advocacy. Neil, thanks for joining us. I reserve the right to call you back from time to time and get an update on small businesses. Is that okay?
1: Absolutely, McGraw. Anytime. Happy to do so. Thanks for having me on.
0: You got it. Neil Bradley with us here on America at Night. We'll come back more in a moment.
2: 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America at Night with McGraw Milhaven.
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0: All right, we got some text messages coming in. Ultrasound was developed by a U.S. Navy for underwater surveillance and technology while being utilized by submarine crews. Now an everyday term for expecting mothers. You need to ban Bill from Wyoming with a temporary timeout until he knows how to behave and treat the radio host with respect without yelling. That's Carol from Naperville, Illinois. Here's one. Great segment with the chamber. People keep talking about how Democrats are socialists. What do you call it when Trump has the government take a share of Intel, U.S. Steel, NVIDIA, AMD chip companies? I call that socialism. Caller brings up, or the text messenger brings up a good point. Phone calls, text messages, straight ahead. 1-844-2-McGraw, 1-844-262-4729. A couple of people have asked me. We'll go to open phones and text messages and voicemails next hour. Somebody has been begging me to tell my story about how I was fired from Target. So I have a couple minutes. I'll tell that story, how I was fired from Target. Here's the story. I had a roommate in college who was working at Target. And he'd worked there for, I don't know, a good 6-8 months. And I was, you know, going nowhere fast. I was still in school, summer school. And, you know, you can't really get a real job when you're going to summer school. You need a part-time job, whatever else. So he says to me, look, he says, I pulled some strings. I got you a job at Target. Come with me to work. And, you know, we can put you to work in the stockroom. Fine. Okay, great. So we go to work. I meet his boss. He fills me. I fill out the paperwork. When can you start? Whenever you want. How about today? Okay, great. So I started that day. So we go in the stockroom in the back. And they said, okay, now, you see this pallet of goods here? Take these pallets, get in that lift truck, and take these pallets and put them up on that shelf way up there. What? You want me to... How do you use this machine? I've never used this machine. Figure it out. It's, you know, here's the up, here's the down, here's the forward, here's the back. Don't worry about it. You're fine. Okay. So I get in the lift, and I sort of wheel it over to the pallet. Never done this before. And I put the forks underneath the pallet, and I start to, you know, raise the pallet of goods. And it's wrapped in this, like, everyone's seen this. It's wrapped with this, like, cellophane thing type of deal, right? So I pick it up, and I move it over to the shelf, and I'm, you know, I think I'm doing pretty good since I've never done this before. And so I keeps going up and keeps going up and keeps going up. And now it gets to the top where I now have to now move the forklift forward into position to move the pallet onto the shelf, right? Well, unbeknownst to me, one of the boxes that's in this Saran wrap falls forward, okay? So as I'm trying to put the pallet of goods on the shelf, the box or two that fell in front is now blocking me from, you know, putting the whole pallet on the shelf. So I'm pushing it, right? I'm like, why won't it go? It's right. So I can't see this at the time. And so I'm kind of, you know, the machine's kind of shaking a little bit and it's kind of, you know, doing a little of this and it won't go. So finally, I'm like, why isn't this going? So I start, you know, as my grandmother always said, don't force it. You'll break something. So, of course, what do? I start forcing the thing, and all of a sudden, it starts to now finally start going into the space so I can, you know, put it on the shelf. All of a sudden, out of nowhere, customers start coming in from, like, around the corner. And I hear, hey, cut it out. You're the wall's falling down. Stop. And so the boxes, I'd pushed the boxes so hard that it went through the wall and it was coming out the other side. And the wall and the merchandise on the other side of the wall was like falling into the customers. I'd been on the job 5 minutes. So I get off the truck. And I go around and I see though there's a whole giant hole in the wall and like the clothing had like fallen into the aisle. So I panicked. And I just left. I just went home. I didn't know what to do. So I left. Now this was before cell phones and before texting and emails and all that stuff. So my buddy was there, and he drove me to work. So I wasn't going to go and try and find him. So I just left, and I took the bus home. I mean, I got out of that place like no one's, like I was robbing the place I left. So my buddy finally comes home, and he's like, "What in the world happened to you?" And I'm like, "So I told him the story." He just doubled over in laughter, and he's like, "Yeah, they figured you quit after you." Broke the wall. So that was my experience with retail at Target. That's why, well, I guess that's why I'm sitting on the radio right now, because Target wouldn't hire me again. That's a true story. Yeah, I just left. I didn't know what else to do. What were they supposed to do? Sit there and, you know, I don't know. I had no idea what I was supposed to do. I got nervous. I just left. So there you go. That's my Target story. And I'm sticking to it. All right. Phone numbers are as follows. 1-844-2-McGraw. 1-844-262-4729. We should do a show one night of the worst jobs you have ever had or the weirdest jobs you've ever had. I don't know if that was a bad job or probably was a very good job. I was just too much of an idiot and didn't know what I was doing. But they didn't give me any training on the machine. They just said, get to the machine and put the thing on the shelf. How was I supposed to know what to do? And who would think that the thing would fall off? Anyway, I felt bad. I have spent a lot of money at Target over the years as a customer, if that makes up for it. Stay right there. Our executive director is Alex Hinton. Our engineer tonight is Richard Good. I'm McGraw Milhaven, no longer an employee at Target. And this is America at Night on Westwood One.
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19: Fox News, I'm Ted Lindner. U.S. forces launching a 12th night of strikes against Iranian military targets.
20: We don't need the Hormuz Strait, but we do it because we have to do it, because we cannot let Iran have a nuclear weapon.
19: President Trump speaking at a rally in Georgia Wednesday. This is the Republican-led House adopted a $95 billion budget proposal. It would further fund the Iran war and other White House priorities. And a Fox News poll shedding light on what Americans think of President Trump, the midterms, and economic growth.
21: A Fox News poll of over 1,000 U.S. voters finding if the November election was today, 53% would back the Democratic candidate in their House district, while 46% would back the Republican. The Democratic advantage comes as President Trump's approval rating stands at 39%, unchanged for the last 3 months.
19: Fox's Kristen Goodwin. 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

0: is trying to run in the middle lane of the party, and she's focused on kitchen table issues. Quote, I will run through anyone and anything to lower costs, said Stevens. Political observers note that candidates like El Sayed energize the party, but what does that mean in the general election? That is unclear. With the Speaker's Lobby, Chad Pergram, Fox News.
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2: 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Louisiana Republican Senator Bill Cassidy issued this warning.
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from the City of Angels near the Pacific Ocean. Good morning, good evening, wherever you may be across the nation, around the world. I'm George Norrie, and this is Coast to Coast AM. Later tonight, your angelic ancestry. We begin the program tonight on a somber note with the passing of a dear friend of ours, Paul Andrews, one of the founders of the Contact in the Desert UFO event. Passed away recently. He will be missed. Condolences to his wife, Abigail. Paul Andrews, gone. Here's what's happening. OpenAI has revealed that one of its models went rogue during the test and hacked the systems of AI dataset platform Hugging Face in a fully AI-enabled attack, a dramatic example of the dangers posed by advanced AI models. And according to some cybersecurity experts, at the heart of this unprecedented AI-powered breach, it was a very human mistake.

0: OpenAI failed to properly configure what it called a highly isolated environment, allowing the testing sandbox, they call it, that should have been completely secluded from the internet to actually connect to the internet and do what it had to do. AI, look out. U.S. Central Command completed its latest wave of strikes against Iranian military targets while President Donald Trump attended the dignified transfer of four U.S. service members killed in action in the Middle East last week. Also, Secretary of State Marco Rubio told Asian leaders at a summit in the Philippines that the U.S. remains willing to negotiate with Iran, though warned there will be consequences if Tehran continues to violate its commitments. With more on today's action, here's Tom Danheiser.
1: Well, George, it's not stopping. Early Thursday in the Middle East, the U.S. Central Command said it was carrying out a new wave of strikes on Iran, a 12th consecutive day of attacks. Iranian state media said the province there is home to Iran's only operating nuclear power plant. It has been hit in a missile strike. Iranian leaders dug in against President Trump's threats on Wednesday to strike bridges and power plants in Iran if it has targeted any more ships in the Strait of Hormuz, with the foreign minister warning that his country would fight an eye for an eye. Hours after that declaration, an Iranian ally in Yemen claimed to have attacked two Saudi oil tankers in the Red Sea. One of three oil tankers trying to pass through a mined route south of the Strait of Hormuz caught fire after an explosion prompting the other two to turn back. Iran's Islamic Revolutionary Guard Corps accused the U.S. military of encouraging the attempted passage and said the Strait of Hormuz was under Iranian control and would remain completely closed as long as American military operations in the region continued. And West Texas Intermediate crude futures are trading around $88.15 a barrel, while the international benchmark Brent crude has climbed to $95.52 a barrel. Prices have surged amid rising geopolitical tensions in the Middle East and ongoing supply concerns in the Strait of Hormuz. George?
0: Thank you, Tom, for that wrap-up. Howard Bloom has been monitoring this situation since this all unfolded the end of February. He is with us now. Howard, what do you have?
2: It's a World War III minute.
0: Oh,
2: it's a minute when the wrong move could kick off the sort of domino effect that led to World War I. But this is also a minute when we can't stop fighting. Why? The war with Iran is a war we must win. The reason? Iran's constitution implies the elimination of Western culture and its replacement with a world dominated by Islam. The 1995 Muslim Brotherhood's explanatory memorandum for North America, stating the Brotherhood's plans for a hidden jihad, says the same thing. The conquest of the West sounds extreme, but if you read the three holy books of Islam, the Quran, the Hadith, and the Sunnah, that is what they call for. Said Muhammad, God unrolled the scroll of the earth to me and said, all that is to the east shall be yours, and all that is to the West. Today, that seems to mean nuking or occupying major American cities like Washington, D.C., New York, and L.A. Iran has been working on the weapons to achieve this goal since the 1980s. Tehran has been beavering away at nuclear warheads and at the core technologies of intercontinental ballistic missiles. You can see those core technologies in the rockets Iran has used to loft satellites into space since 2009. Iran's nuclear and missile programs have been disturbed by our bombing campaigns, but not stopped. To get an idea of how Iran has been inventing while we've been bombing, take a look at the way the Iranians have been upgrading their drones and ballistic missiles in the very middle of bombardment and war. In fact, Iran's innovations have come from seeing how their drones and missiles have performed in war and how their limitations can be overcome. The Iranians have been increasing the accuracy of their missiles, giving them the ability to fend off electronic warfare, making warheads that can shift their path as they close in on their targets, warheads that can confuse missile defenses. They've been building missile cities deep underground where we can't bomb them, creating rapid repair systems for launchers damaged by U.S. attacks, and perfecting the art of throwing us off base by putting nearly every form of rocket, drone, and decoy they have into massive attacks, attacks designed to confuse even a Patriot defense missile's electronic brain. The Iranians are digging nuclear facilities like Pickaxe Mountain. The nuclear city the Iranians are creating at this mountain is more than 1,000 feet deep, a fifth of a mile down, shielded by solid granite. That's 80 feet beneath what our biggest bunker busters can reach. To get an idea of how deeply the Bush who invent new weapons is rooted in Islam's global ambitions, here are the words of a Brahma TV appearance by Ghulam Reza Qasimian, head of the Iman Reza Jihad base and a network of seminary schools and a former member of the Iranian government. He says, we should negotiate with the United States after we have occupied New York or Washington, and after we have arrested and handcuffed President Donald Trump and brought him before Supreme Leader Mojtaba Khamenei, and let His Eminence then decide what to do with that yellow dog. Then we can begin to negotiate with them.
0: You got a lot of problems there, Howard. Thanks for the report. Years ago, then-corporation Enron exploited U.S. accounting rules to hide from investors and lenders hundreds of millions of dollars in debt that it had bundled off into off-balance sheet entities, obligations that contributed to one of the biggest corporate collapses in U.S. history. 25 years later, new risks have emerged as some of the world's most valuable companies create similar financing vehicles that can now mask how much debt they're taking on as the technology industry looks to spend more than $3 trillion to power artificial intelligence systems. Here's investment analyst Mish Sedlak. Mish, we're going to have the same problem?
3: Quite an interesting story. Two AI stories today. Bloomberg is talking about $3.2 trillion. $1.8 trillion of it is off the balance sheet. Alphabet has $225 billion on, $408 billion off. Meta has $152 billion on, $421 billion off. Microsoft, $280 on, $398 off. NVIDIA, $64 on and $151 off. Add it all up, it's $1.8 trillion off and $1.4 trillion on. Last year, NVIDIA said it was not using circular financing schemes, but famed short sellers Jim Chanos and Michael Burry of The Big Short aren't so sure. So is this a case of here we go again? I don't think so, George. This isn't fraud. NVIDIA isn't Enron, Global Crossing, or WorldCom. All convicted, all guilty of fraud. NVIDIA and Microsoft will remain profitable. However, some of the people they're doing business with might default on the payments. The pure AI developers, OpenAI and Anthropic, are burning through hundreds of billions of dollars of cash, inflating earnings. All of this is fueling the profits of the chip makers, but the risk is all hidden. So unless the profit matches the current valuations, this is going to end the way it usually does, George, in heartache.
0: Well, my friend, keep in touch. Thanks, Umesh. In a moment, one of the world's most foremost remote viewers, Joe McMonocle, joins us to talk about his career next on Coast to Coast AM. Do you really want another summer like last summer, barely sleeping because you were too hot at night? 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

0: And welcome back to Coast, George Norrie with you. Joe McMonagle back with us, joined the United States Army in August of 1964. His test scores guaranteed that he would be recruited for the Army Security Agency, where he graduated first or second in all three of his schools. This resulted in nearly 14 years of continuous overseas missions, including running into a Class 5 hurricane and 30 months plus in war zones. Joe returned to his headquarters, where he was chosen as one of the first participants in the Stargate program as its first remote viewer. He provided solutions to significant intelligence problems over 200 times in 7 years. Joseph, welcome back. How have you been?
1: All right, George. I haven't talked to you in a while.
0: It's been a long time, my friend. You were in Vietnam. You survived a helicopter crash, didn't you?
1: We were shot down, actually. I was blown out of the side door. I fell about 100 feet through the trees, and when I regained consciousness, I had landed in a sitting position, so I compression fractured a whole lot of my spine. That's basically the result.
0: I'm glad you were with us.
1: I stayed in the bushes all night, but aside from that...
0: When you got recruited for the Stargate program, was Ingo part of it at that time, or did he come after that?
1: Oh, no, he was part of it. In fact, he was part of it the entire time I was in the Army doing the Stargate. When I retired, I went straight to the labs. I'm the only one that went to the research side, because I knew there was more going on. And he and I worked together for about 3 years, 3.5 years.
0: Joe, when you were a little boy, did you have these strange abilities?
1: Actually, yes. I was psychic since I was probably 5. Both my parents were total alcoholics. I lived in a ghetto in Miami. And I was pretty fast on my feet, but making decisions on which routes to come back from the store, that sort of thing, had to be well thought out, or I wouldn't get home with the change or the food. So, I call it situationally aware at a very young age. I also had 4 younger sisters, including my twin. She was 19 minutes younger than me. I had to take care of them as well. So, yeah, I was pretty psychic by the time I was a teenager.
0: Did you know what remote viewing was at that time?
1: No, it did not exist. Remote viewing, actually, it comes out of something that's kind of interesting. It's been known about all the way since Grecian times, and there's some prime examples of that in history. There was a great study done by a man by the name of Walcollier, a Frenchman, all during the First and Second World Wars, between him and his daughter. And he presented at the Sorbonne in Paris after the end of the Second World War. And I have an original copy of his book, Mind to Mind, and it's an amazing thing. It's very demonstrative of the remote viewing techniques and methods.
0: How did the military, Joe, find you for the Stargate program? I mean, were you showing these gifts that you had, or did they just pick you?
1: Actually, a lot of people did in the military, and they spent quite a bit of time going out and talking to commanders and having the commanders select people that they thought were thinking one step ahead of them, that sort of thing, never making mistakes, always being there first, that kind of thing. So the selection was actually done out of about 125 people that they picked out of intelligence that had been spread all through the world. It was an expensive, time-consuming thing. My selection didn't come that way, I don't think. What I was doing, I had come back from overseas. The commanding general of INSCOM had appointed me a warrant officer, and I was basically running my military occupational specialty and watching his back for him, trying to keep him from getting into any situation where he'd be seen as not knowing anything. He sent me to Stanford, along with the other people, because he wanted to know more about it. He thought it was a hanky project, what he called a hanky project. And while I was there, I did six remote viewings. They said I would understand more if I did that. And I was able to produce five first-place matches and one very close to a first-place match, which is kind of a record that still stands today. So by the time I got back to the headquarters, he had decided he was going to send me to Fort Meade, and I was selected out of the remaining, I think, 15 or 20 people.
0: They put you in a room with a very strange pile of classified material. Were they trying to test you?
1: No. What the military does, especially the Army, when they come across something that they're well aware that the Russians or someone else is using, they need to determine whether or not it's a threat. And to do that, the way it's done is they'll take 2 years and they'll find some people that can learn or do the same thing. They'll make sure they're trained enough to be able to prove that. And then they turn them loose for a while and they target our stuff. So like the Pentagon, the White House, things like that. And when they've done that for about 6 months, they come back in and turn in the materials they've collected, and they turn those over to an independent agency, and they evaluate whether or not they have collected information that could be dangerous to us. And in this case, it was only supposed to last, the Stargate program was only supposed to last like 2 to 3 years. But when we started doing the remote viewing, it turned out to answer problems that we had never had answers to. Some of the targets we were given as a test involved things that we had been studying for 5 or 6 years and couldn't determine anything about. And they were getting answers right away, and it turned out to be true. So it kind of jumped out of that, test it and see if it's a threat, to using it. And it wound up, we used it for 23 straight years.
0: Well, Joe, do you keep in touch with some of your other remote viewers, Paul Smith, Lynn Buchanan?
1: Oh, we do. We don't stay in, you know, day-to-day contact, but we do stay in contact with one another. The original six were all picked from psychic capabilities. The follow-ons were trained specifically by Ingo Swann's training method. I worked with Ingo, and he trained everybody at Stanford Research Institute while I was there. And I can tell you that almost nobody at Stanford ever used it. But that neither proves or disproves that training isn't a good thing to do. It just takes so long. If you train somebody to be a remote viewer, it takes probably somewhere in the neighborhood of 18 months to make sure that takes. And the problem with that is just too long for the military. That's half of an enlistment.
0: How long did the Stargate program last?
1: Well, it lasted 23 years. It was shut down in November of 1995. And I happened to be at Science Applications International Corporation when that occurred. I continued on in the science side for 41 years. So we didn't stop the research and the science side until probably close to my 76th birthday. My actual retirement as a remote viewer occurred just right around my 80th birthday. So I was a remote viewer basically for 50 years. I supported a number of the same agencies that I had been supporting throughout the entire Stargate period. So some of the people I worked for didn't stop using it.
0: One of Joe's books is called The Stargate Chronicles, Memoirs of a Psychic Spy. And we're going to come back with him in just a moment on Coast to Coast AM and talk more about his ability as a remote viewer working with the Stargate situation. He ended up being a warrant officer, by the way, in the military. Thank you so much for that, Joe. Back in a moment.
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0: And welcome back, George Norrie, along with Joe McMonagle. Joe, the project was a volunteer project. What kept you in it so long?
1: Well, initially I didn't want to be in it. In fact, I asked the general not to send me to Fort Meade. The reason why is I knew it was going to be a career killer. And the way he explained it to me was he needed somebody there that could watch his back and take care of the situation if it was as much a hinky project as he thought. Well, it wasn't a hinky project. And just the mere fact I was ordered to Fort Meade, I did what you always do in the Army. I saluted and went to Fort Meade. I did the best job I could. I got very interested in it because if you understand the protocol, the actual original protocol says that you have to be completely blind. Can't have any hints. Anybody in the room with you has to be completely blind. That was not necessarily done completely when the military was using it as an operational collection system. But when I retired from the Army, I was the only one that went to the science side, and I spent 41 years there. And I learned a lot about what makes it better, what makes it worse, all these kinds of things. And so my remote viewing got to be exceptionally better. One of the last remote viewings I did for record, I did, is on display in the declassified museum of the National Security Agency. It's a perfect remote viewing over a period of time where I tracked one of their spies and said exactly what he was doing and drew all the drawings and whatnot. And that entire operation, the only material that I had was, first, I did not know I was working for the National Security Agency. And second, my only targeting material was the person's social security number. So the only thing I could know is that maybe they were male, maybe they were female, or maybe they were somewhere between age 14 and 70. Aside from that, I had no other information, and no one in the lab did. It was a perfect remote viewing over a three-month period, I think.
0: At what point did you get to know Robert Monroe from the Monroe Institute, which he developed?
1: You know, there's so many rumors about that. Bob Monroe, I went and met him because I read his book. And over time, DOD decided that they wanted to know whether or not collecting information in the out-of-body state is as accurate or better than the remote viewing. So they knew I was having spontaneous out-of-bodies from a number of near-death experiences in the Army overseas. So they recommended that I go there and spend some time with him, and they actually hired him to teach me how to generate out of bodies and control them. So for 14 months, I worked with him in his lab on long weekends and did the remote viewing during the week at Fort Meade. And over time, we were able to display a collection on two specific targets, both of which I wound up having to sign NDAs on, and they canceled the program. I think because it scared them.
0: And those are non-disclosures, of course. Are you at a point now where you could still talk about them?
1: No, I can't talk about that. But I can talk about pretty much anything else. Most of it was declassified.
0: What were the targets primarily that you can mention?
1: Well, we did 14 months of monitoring the hostages in Iran, talking about what their health and welfare was like, where they were being held, how they were being held, what the rooms looked like, what the guards were doing, the basic entire layout of where they were being kept. We started picking up on some other elements. That didn't go with that. We didn't understand why we were getting the information. So we started adding them as an addendum B to our reports, and it turned out we were picking up on bits and pieces of the planned rescue. And that really upset a lot of people because I think there were only 10 people in America that knew a rescue was being planned. And we became one of those elements that did. And I don't think a lot of people that didn't believe in the psychic functioning thought there was a spy somewhere and we were getting information from that person. So it got a little hairy there for a while.
0: Joe, were there different aspects of the Stargate program?
1: Different aspects? I don't understand the question, George.
0: Did it have a certain mission, or was it just wide open?
1: Well, initially, yeah, it was supposed to determine if it was serious enough to be a threat. If another country like the Russians using it might be a more serious threat to America. And that mission was blown out of the water in the first 6 months. What they realized, because of the way it was working so well, that we could answer questions they had no answers for. An example would be the Typhoon submarine. That submarine was built in a building that was not directly connected to water. So when we gave them the report on this new submarine that was like almost twice the size of a normal submarine and had twin bodies kind of welded together in the center, that sort of thing, it blew them out of the box. They said, no, this can't be true, because how could they be building a submarine in a building that they can't watch it from? And so we were told that my remote viewing was total fantasy, according to the analyst, the Russian analyst at the time. And so when the admiral brought it back to me, I said, take it back. They're going to launch it in probably 112 days. So when he took it back, they arranged for overhead to take pictures of that harbor. And 2 days after I said it would be launched, it was sitting in the harbor, tied up to a Soviet aircraft carrier, so nobody could see it from the entry. So we collected a lot of intelligence on that Typhoon submarine. They built seven more, and we never even knew about them.
0: Wow.
1: We never would have known about this, the new submarine, had we not been doing the remote viewing.
0: Joe, what would you say in your career might have been the most astounding things you remote viewed?
1: It, of course, can be used for almost anything, anywhere, anytime. And when I retired from the Army, I started my own company, Intuitive Intelligence Applications. And that company existed for almost 40 years. And I would respond to any police, sheriff, FBI, almost anybody that needed help. And the main thing I responded to without question was missing children. And probably two-thirds of the missing children that I was asked to help with, I was able to help locate them without them being injured in any way. Some of them, of course, we found were not still alive. And that's kind of a downer when you get involved in that. But I think finding little children is the thing that touched me the most and, you know, really touched my heart. That I could do that.
0: You've heard about the situation with Nancy Guthrie, who was kidnapped from her Tucson, Arizona home a few months ago.
1: Yes.
0: Why aren't we using remote viewing to try to find out where she is? I think she's passed on. I think she died. But
1: she was probably dead within a week or so after being taken. But nobody asked, and you can't just walk in and say, I know all this information. Because what will happen, I can give you a prime example.
0: Sure.
1: I was dealing with a sheriff that did not believe in psychic functioning. But that didn't stop me from putting an X on a map and saying, you need to go there. It was a missing 8-year-old. So I left. I said, if you need any more help, let me know. And I went home. Very early the next morning, I got a call and said, the sheriff wants to see you right away. And I thought, well, maybe they now believe a little bit in remote viewing. So when I showed up, I was arrested, because when they went to the X, they found the kid's T-shirt laying on the ground. And the only way it could be there is if I put it there, according to the sheriff. So for 4 hours, I was cuffed. And so the only response I could give was, I'm a lawyer. And the game warden came in and saw me cuffed and said, "Hey, this guy was talking to 30 people and the kid disappeared." So that's when they asked me for help. And we were able to find the kid, but we were an hour late.
0: Did the sheriff apologize ever?
1: Oh, Lord, no. Never happened. I did get an apology once, though, out of a sheriff in a different county. That was an amazing thing. He was so miffed by the fact that two of his detectives came and asked me for help that they had a party, and he awarded a crystal ball to one of his detectives and some other wizard hat or something to the other, and talked about how they had gone over to the dark side. And then when we started finding things that they had not been able to find, he apologized. He actually asked to see me and gave me a profound apology. So there are some people that you can convince just by doing, but for the most part, no. We had six or seven oversight committees, and we were able in 23 years to convince no one on the oversight committees, other than they would say that, yeah, there's something really weird going on here, but we don't know what to call it. They would refuse to admit that it was just pure thought that we were producing the information from. So,
0: can remote viewing, Joe, be used to go into the past?
1: Yes, you can go into the past or the future. The difference is, if you go into the past, it's pretty easy to understand the data, because everything that we understand that created the past, we now have an understanding for the concepts of what makes those things happen. For instance, a laser that can burn a hole through steel. We now know how that's done. We understand how. So if we targeted the room where that was done the first time, we'd understand it. But going into the future, that's extremely difficult, because those conceptualizations that allow us to do things don't exist yet. So we can report on something happening, and anyone hearing the report could be 100% correct, but anyone hearing the report would think you were nuts. So going in the future is way more difficult.
0: Nearly 30 years ago, little JonBenet Ramsey was murdered, the little 6-year-old girl. And I'm wondering if remote viewing could ever go back into time to see what happened there.
1: Well, yeah, I think so. I've had my own feelings about that. I think it was an activity that was, it caused an accidental death, and then the ones that were participant in that tried to hide the fact, and it was misconstrued as someone breaking into the house and doing a dirty deed or something. I there's a lot of grayness in there for me.
0: Yeah.
1: I know the story's wrong. I don't see it as a deliberate killing, or, you know, a deliberate harm to her. I think it was accidental, and everybody was trying to hide the fact. I don't know who that everybody is, and if I did, I wouldn't say anyway, so.
0: What is the collection side of the projects that you were working on? What were they collecting?
1: Any intelligence that you could think of. We collected information on foreigners that were captured as spies, produced any information that you could that could be used to have them switch sides or tell you what you needed to know, locate how they did their encryption or reporting, that sort of thing. You know, typical intelligence efforts, what's going on inside a specific place. The more exciting things, the things that worked really well, were rescues of hostages. When someone was taken hostage or might have been tortured or something, going and finding them. And the reason why, George, has to do with intent. Intent drives everything in reality. So if you walk into an office and it's figure out how they do encryption, and most of the people in the office don't really care about that stuff, you'll run down in the high 20 percentile, low 30 percentile in success rate. But if you walk in an office and someone's been kidnapped, everybody in the office wants to save that person. There may be 8 or 10 people working on the problem, and we're all in agreement of what the goal is. So the intent is much higher, way more strong. And so you wind up getting success rates in the 70 percentile, sometimes a high 60 percentile. So intent makes all the difference in the world.
0: Is it easy to train people to remote view, or is it tough?
1: It's really tough. Primarily, people who refuse to give up. You have people who claim they're psychic. Well, you can bring them in and test them, and they'll do the average claim, maybe, if you're lucky. Most of the time, though, if you try to train them in remote viewing, you have to stop them from doing what they normally want to do and force them into a protocol that they won't comply with. So they'll fail quite frequently because they just won't change their method. But many times there's a misunderstanding for the protocol. Like right now, most people think of remote viewing, they think it's something you see. So the first thing they do is they close their eyes, or they cover their eyes so they can try to see something. And when you do that, you automatically shut down your smell, your taste, your emotions, your feelings. All those things are just turned off. So it's the worst thing you can do as a remote viewer.
0: We're going to come back in a moment with Joe McMonagle and take some phone calls in a final hour with him on Coast to Coast AM. Jump aboard.
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4: Fox News, I'm Sue Guzman. The House has passed a $95 billion budget proposal to fund the conflict in Iran, provide aid to U.S. farmers, and voting law changes connected with the Save America Voter ID Act. No Democrats voted for it. It comes after War Secretary Pete Hegseth announced this week that the Pentagon is running out of cash. It now heads to the Senate. The Pentagon launching a 12th night of strikes against Iran as President Trump issues fresh threats.
5: Trump now threatening to hit civilian infrastructure targets closer to the Iranian capital of Tehran. Writing on Truth Social, from this point forward, anytime the Islamic Republic of Iran shoots at a ship in the Strait of Hormuz, the United States will bomb and destroy one bridge or power plant.
4: Fox's Aisha Hosni, and Tropical Storm Bertha making landfall in southeast Louisiana, bringing heavy rains and the risk of flooding winds 45 miles an hour. 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
10: World Cup final. Spain dominated Argentina, but still needed an extra time goal in the 106th minute from Ferran Torres. Spain wins their second ever World Cup title, 1-0 in the final. It was also the seventh shutout of the tournament for Spain. Argentina was attempting to become the first team since Brazil in 1962 to win back-to-back World Cups. Kylian Mbappe is the tournament's all-time leading goal scorer. He passed Lionel Messi with his two goals in the crazy 6-4 loss to England in the third-place game. Because of it, he

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1: Starfish story of the little boy who was throwing the starfish from the beach back into the ocean, and the old man asked him why. 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
1: This hour we'll take your calls with Joe McMonagle as we talk about remote viewing, jump aboard. Medtronic, the world's largest medical device maker, has confirmed a data breach after a cyber attack by an extortion group. 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

0: And welcome back, George Norrie, along with Joe McMonagle. Joe, what are you doing now these days? You're still teaching remote viewing?
1: Oh, yeah. I teach it at Monroe Institute. I've been overwhelmed with requests for that. You know, the thing about teaching is I always believe remote viewing is more like a martial art of the mind. It's very similar to a martial art. You can teach the basics in a week or 10 days. And once they learn the basics, it's development. They start out with raw sketches of gestalts and things, which are of value. But over time, they can learn to do better and better processing of that information that's coming into their mind, and they can get better and better at it. But nobody's willing to easily spend the time practicing every single day and pursuing it to that point, which is unfortunate. There are people who get trained for a week and then claim they're remote viewers when they're just scratching the surface
0: right.
1: of it.
0: It they takes can get time.
1: Extremely good at it.
0: How long does it take to really get good? Years?
1: No, I would say probably a year and a half, and you can produce very reputable information. But when I did the perfect tracking of a spy for NSA on no data at all, I was in my 35th year, and every time they'd wake me up and ask me where he was, I'd just draw a single picture, and that's where he would be standing. So it just gets better and better. If you finally reach a point where they want to continue to study you on the science side when you're doing a remote viewing, and it's impossible to do it anymore, because when they just say, hey, Monday we want to wire you up, we have a really hard target, and you say, well, it's too late, I already have the answer. So it becomes so automatic that it's hard not to do it.
0: Have you ever remote viewed distant planets?
1: Yeah, I did. I was actually targeted on Mars by the DOD. And when I came out, and I thought I was targeting a new discovery on Earth. And I came out and found out that every planet has a GPS system, which surprised me. But I got angry about it because you can't prove anything. So I kept the GPS locations. In my next trip to the West Coast, I went to JPL. And when I presented them to the man at the counter, he looked at them and said, oh, that's the old city on Mars. And he pulled a drawer open and gave me a packet with all the negatives in it. So I had them blown up, and everything I described is exactly as I described it. And they're all in my book, Mind Trek.
0: And you think there was a city on Mars?
1: Oh, absolutely. More than one. I have right now in my possession almost 100 photographs of things that should not be on Mars. An example would be in the middle of a sand dune with nothing around it for 200 nautical miles, there is a shelter. It's 15 and a half feet long, it's 33 feet long and 15 and a half feet wide and maybe 12 feet tall, and it's got two sets of doors. And it's obviously metal. It reflects light. And it's just sitting there in that sand dune. It must weigh tons, and I have no idea where it came from. I don't think anybody knows.
0: Clearly not something natural on Mars, right?
1: No. And I have pictures of what looks like cannonballs or bowling balls, a big soup spoon laying on some rocks, just a whole raft of stuff. And none of this stuff is manufactured, you know, with AI or anything, because they come right off one of the 4x4 negatives. The mapping satellite's taking these pictures.
0: Let's go to the phones. They're lining up for you. Michael in Burbank, California. Go ahead, Michael.
2: Thank you. Mr. McMonagle, I was the guy in the back row at MUFON 30-some-odd years ago, and after everybody left, we had a small conversation. This thing with Iran, this this nuclear reactor is running the whole system there, and they got to take it out. It'll knock out all the ventilation, the electricity, and the rail system. But they're not building the warheads there. They're coming in little mini subs that are coming in underneath tankers and freighters, and they release them. They're diesel, and these are the same ones, like they found over 200 of them around the shelf of the United States, Japan, and Taiwan, decommissioned. It's the same thing. And it's funny you mentioned about the martial arts. I was studying with the Taoists way back in, what was it, 81. And this teacher we had, he was one of the Bai Ma Jin, the white deep people, the white horse people. And we used to do like a lot of internal martial arts. I mean, not really hard, but an internal. And that way you kind of understand what they're doing. And they got tunnels there in Iran from this Marshatad. One goes directly under the new Khomeini airport that was opened in 16. And then the larger one goes straight down, all the way down to the Gulf of Oman. And there's three major underground like warehouses, but they're not in Iran. They're right on the border under Turkmenistan, Afghanistan, and Pakistan. And that's what they're doing. They're bringing stuff in and assembling stuff there, but it's the Chinese. It's not the Iranians. So we're like World War III right now. So I would suggest, if you could, would be to get some remote viewers that are engineers and time code the blueprints of when that was all being built. I mean, they've been building that system under there for almost 49 years since, you know, after Mao died. So if you have guys that can read a blueprint, they'll be able to see the weaknesses in the system, and also geoengineers that'll be able to locate rifts and fault lines. You might have to use the harmonic systems, like the big earthquake they set off in Haiti to chase the Chinese out of there when they wanted to open up the oil thing there. But that's all I was going to mention. I don't know if you have these guys now, but we're in war with the China. This is, they're running the whole show there.
0: Have you remote viewed China before, Joe?
1: Yeah, I have. And one of the problems that China has is they have a lot of people, almost 2 billion people, and their people want to profit and get ahead like any other country. And the problem is the system they're under has to maintain very strict controls. So just maintaining control of the people in China is a major effort. I think there's a lot of stuff that goes on in the world that's a distraction. As long as we're being distracted, we're not staying where we should be, which is ahead in development, science, and all these different fields. We're being encouraged to do other things, like make more money, try to do things that don't contribute to our place in the world, and we're being distracted, basically. And we have to be able to sift through and decide which are real threats and which are just implied threats.
0: Next up, first-time caller, Talia is with us in Jacksonville, Florida. Hello, Talia. Welcome.
3: Hi, how are you guys doing?
0: Great.
3: Thanks for taking my call. So my question is, one, I've always had visions since I was a child. The closest thing I've ever come to remote viewing is when my grandfather on my mom's side was dying of cancer, and I envisioned seeing him in his hospital bed and the clock above his bed as it counted down to where he died, and that's when I woke up. But my question to you is, how, for somebody who sees visions, and which I still do to this day, but only when I am inebriated or extremely tired, that I'm able to see visions of people I've never met, don't even know what's going on. How would someone like me, who can't afford to or be able to be trained by someone like yourself, hone these skills? Like, what exercises or things can I do to hone these remote viewing skills?
1: Well, if you go on the internet, there's a lot of people out there who are producing targets for practice. You got to understand, to call yourself a remote viewer, what you have to be able to do is provide valid information on something, like a photograph or a targeted place, without any information at all. In other words, blind. All my targets come in sealed envelopes. I don't even know who I'm working for, because if you know you're working for a mining company, then obviously they're looking for something underground. Mm-hmm. So you can't, in terms of intelligence collection systems, you know that different intelligence agencies do different things. So if you know who you're working for, then you have an implied area that they're probably interested in. So you can't even know that. Anybody in the room with you can't know anything about what the target is. So the problem we have is we're really good at building castles. If you have a little bit of information, and you know what it is you're looking at in any way, shape, or form, you have a tendency to want to build a castle all around that information. And that is really not how remote viewing works. Remote viewing is also not a big description of a lot of things at one time. What it is, it may be just the simple production of a single statement. In one kidnapping, what I said was just the name of the city, only I said it in the archaic word, which was Padua. And that told them that the entire operation was completely altered from the norm, and that they probably just moved the person they kidnapped from the actual modern part of the city to the old part of the city, which made it a lot easier to find where that person was being held. So it's single words, maybe a single statement or a phrase. It's something that answers an insolvable problem and solves the problem very quickly.
0: Joe, what generally makes one remote viewer better than the other?
1: Perseverance, length of time they're doing it, and sticking with the protocol the whole time. There's no magic in it. If somebody says, tell us what's going on here, it's about an event. You can go a lot of places with that term. It's an event. It's better if it's a sealed envelope, because then whatever comes in your mind is something you need to deal with. And it all deals with processing. You have to learn a whole different way of processing to be a remote viewer. You have to unlearn all the bad habits you developed since birth in the way you think, the way you jump to conclusions, make assumptions. All that is wrong. In remote viewing, you just are open to whatever comes into your mind, and you don't judge it, and you don't try to make anything out of it. And labeling it is the last thing you ever want to do.
0: Next up, let's go to Walter in Graham, Washington. Welcome to the program. Hi, Walter.
4: I'd like to ask your guest, is he able to see anything about maybe Jesus and the saints landing here, or anything about holy UFOs landing here, anything like that?
0: Jesus, UFOs, what do you think, Joe?
1: The UFOs are easier than saints. I have to be honest, I haven't met many saints in my life. I did have one occurrence where, in the middle of one of my targets, the godlike energy entered, which I there's too much to say about that to go into here. But in terms of UFOs, I've targeted, golly, hundreds of UFOs. And I have to say that there's a lot of misconceptions about them. Many of them, or almost all of them, are manufactured in our planet. It implies that the entities that are using UFOs have come here a different way. If you can imagine, they jump from planet to planet from star to star instantaneously. Even at 6 times, 100 times the speed of light, it would still take a lifetime to get to another star. So they arrive probably interdimensionally, and whatever they do here using our materials. So it's one of the confusing factors. The other thing about it is most of the entities that people interact with are not aliens at all. What they are probably robots. they build their robots different from us. We make ours out of steel and plastic, and we program them. They grow their robots, and they program their minds, and they use them for doing specific things. It's why when someone's snatched and they have the DNA taken from them on the saucer, it's why they're so indifferent to humans, mm-hmm. because they're not really aliens. They're robotics. And so differentiating between the robotics and a true alien is a huge difference. There are not a lot of aliens here, but there are a lot of robots. And so I don't like targeting UFOs because I can't prove what I collect. So if there's any way of testing, then I don't mind doing the targeting. But I had an interaction with the UFO back in my early part of my career in the Army. And I don't usually talk about that, but it was just prior to our Class 5 hurricane that we were in. But there's just a lot of things about them you can't leap to conclusions about. They don't think like us. They don't look like us. They don't act like us. They don't do anything like us. So it's impossible almost to make a conclusion on very simple data that we've collected.
0: Joe, when you started into remote viewing, did people laugh?
1: Oh, not only did they laugh, I used to have to do a remote viewing to show an example for us, one of the Senate Select Subcommittees. It happened to be one of the top four Senate Select Subcommittees in Congress. And I got tired of doing that, so I did one of the targets they were going to give me 4 days prior and had it typed up, the transcript typed up. So when they targeted me, which was part of our approval for the next year's funding, I just politely said, well, since you guys are really important, you need all the time you can get. I did the target already, and I gave them the report. And as they were reading it, one of the senior people on their committee stood up, his chair fell over, and he pointed his finger at me. He said, "You, sir, are doing the work of the devil, and you will burn in the fires of hell."
0: Oh, my gosh. Stay with us, Joe. We're going to take a short break and come back and take final phone calls with you in just a moment on Coast to Coast AM.
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1: Next hour, Alicia Doss joins us to talk about your angelic ancestry. Make sure you're part of the program. We'll be back in a moment with Joe McMonagle and take final calls with him as well. Well, this is Wednesday, and for you Coast Insiders, you get two more programs from the Art Bell Vault.
2: Yeah, you sure do. We opened up our vault doors of over 500 programs and added two from the year 1999 this week. So the first one, Art, was joined by author Glenn Kimball. And the second one, Art spoke to former trauma surgeon Dr. Lorraine Day, who reflected on her battle with breast cancer and how it led her to becoming a vocal critic of mainstream medicine. Folks, this is classic audio. It's available to Coast Insiders. You do need to become a Coast Insider, but George, it's so simple.
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1: 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Right at the top of the homepage, it says Insider. 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

0: And welcome back, George Norrie, along with our remote viewer, Joe McMonagle. Joe, I asked Ingo this years ago, when he was still with us, if they thought the Stargate program was still continuing without them, and he didn't think so. And I would assume you agree?
1: I agree 100%. I talked about that one senator. Well, when we broke up that day, I was answering questions over coffee with the remainder of that Senate committee, and one of them gave me a big hug, and he whispered in my ear, he said, "You're doing God's work, son. Keep it up." So there's two sides to it, and I don't buy either one. There's a great deal of fear about Stargate, and I think the reason why is, yes, we can dig into secrets of our enemies and those that are planning or plotting against us. At the same time, we can also read the secrets of those who are not our enemy, those who are in our government that are operating for reasons unknown to those around them. So it's a huge threat to almost anybody. I've had to be very careful on television. I've done completely blind remote viewings more than 50 times in 7 countries on national television. And they always ask a question that's embarrassing to someone, and I just will not do those. It's something nobody wants to believe, and if they do believe it, they don't want to be anywhere near it. And that's why it was a career killer in the Army.
0: Let's go back to the rest of the calls for you. Let's go to Jeff in the state of Washington. Welcome to the program. Hi, Jeff.
2: Hi, George. Thanks for taking my phone call. I appreciate it.
0: Thank you.
2: Mr. McMonagle, it is an honor meeting you this way. I wanted to ask you about the face on Mars. I saw your reports on it in the picture you drew on it, and I got a hold of some NASA photographs, and one of them had the face on Mars, which was upside down, so I flipped it upside down and opened it up, and it was a very good definition photograph. And I found the nose on the face that was on its side with the nostrils pointing to the viewer's left. The eye, one of the eyes is the crater on the left-hand side. There is an ear up against the head, again on the viewer's left, and another ear on the right that's opened up by the little squiggly line near the top, where it looks like a dog opening ear. You know how that dogs have those little openings? And it looks more like a goblin ear. But the on the top of the head, there is a smooth horn-like thing, which is actually an antenna, also curved and facing inward to the left, with some radiation stuff emitting up out of it. And I'm wondering if you can fill in some blanks on that. I'm sure the Martians put that part together. And I'd like to know if you are able to talk about some of the other stuff that's in the dirt around the mound.
1: Well, one of the things you have to understand is whoever might have built this face on Mars, it's almost, to some degree from different angles, it's almost unrecognizable now. It's almost 1 million years old. So it's been hammered pretty good by the thin atmosphere and the wind storms and whatnot on Mars. The most interesting thing I've ever found on Mars is a huge crater. And on the edge of the crater, they've added land, so it looks like a triangle built under the side of the crater rim. And coming off that rim is a four-sided object that, from the top down, looks very much like a pyramid. The problem is, when you look at the shadow on the rim of the impact crater, you can compute that at about 1,300 feet or 1,500 feet. If that's true for the quarter-inch shadow around the rim of the impact crater on that photo, then the 2.5-inch shadow from the pyramidal form on the edge of the crater has to be thousands of feet tall. So it's some kind of shard or tower or something, and it had to be put there after the impact crater. So these are things that I ask questions about. And people at JPL, their response is, well, we don't know what it is. And their best guess is it grew there, which I think is hilarious. But it's these kinds of things on Mars that just there's no answer for. And I think it has a lot to do with the plans of going to Mars. I think we really want to find out. What I think we'll find out is that's where we came from originally.
0: Joe, would you call remote viewing paranormal or science?
1: It's a science. I spent 41 years in the science side. I worked in five different labs, and we did serious, completely all double-blind studies on remote viewing. We have 1.8 million words, and they're published in four manuals that are 900 to 1100 pages each, and they're double-columned, each side fine print. It's nothing but science. There's more science on remote viewing than why you take an aspirin every day to prevent a heart attack. The people that wrote the science for the aspirin, by the way, it was all done by pharmaceutical companies that make aspirin. You should have more questions about that than you would ever have about remote viewing. But nobody will read the science. They don't care.
0: Let's go to Bill in Dallas, Texas, first-time caller. Bill, you're up with us.
3: Hi, thank you so much. Joe, I got a question. Have you ever remote viewed, like, back in future, like around, like, I guess, biblical times? Anything biblical?
1: Into the past, yeah. There have been a lot of things from the biblical side that I've been targeted on. Whether or not I can prove them is another matter. My own feeling about it is that I think there's a lot of things historically that apply to the biblical that I think have been altered somewhat, and over time, I think they happened, and in many cases happened for reasons no one can understand. But by attaching them to a religious reason, they are able to explain them. And that explanation sometimes gets a little hairy. You know, it runs outside the boundaries of what actually happened. But it's impossible to tell. It may very well have occurred exactly as the writings say it did.
0: Would you ever like to witness the Jesus crucifixion, Joe?
1: I don't know if I'd want to witness it. But I will tell you that, in my opinion, I think absolutely that occurred. Now, whether or not he actually died on the cross, I would question that, because it, outside of the spear in the side, there's no cause or reason to believe that he would have died. He could have suffered through it. There are instances where people were crucified and later survived when they were taken down, but that's a whole different argument. I think that the Christian religion is built on a sound historical base. Where it breaks down is when we start applying our analysis to something that happened so far into the past. I don't think that's possible. We have to take it verbatim, and there's nothing wrong with that, because it's a positive. I think all religions say the same thing, basically. So I have no argument with religion, to include Islam. But there are radicals in Islam, just like there's radicals in all the other faiths. And those are the things we have to be concerned about.
0: Let's go to Adam in Mississippi. Welcome, Adam. Go ahead.
4: Hey, George. Hey, Joe.
0: Hi, Adam.
4: Hey, what's up? My question is, have you or others, Joe, remote viewed August 16th, 1977, the day Elvis Presley died? That's my first question.
1: The day Elvis Presley died?
0: Yeah.
1: Not remote viewed. I've actually read the autopsy report, and I can tell you that he died for very good reasons. His diet was terrible. His sleep pattern was terrible. He didn't take care of himself. And so he suffered like a lot of people did with a heart result.
0: And he may have had drugs in his system, too.
1: Yeah. And so and you have to also remember in those venues in the entertainment industry, there is a lot of stuff going on there with drugs. And, you know, you have no idea who might be or might not be using something. And that just, it's a setup then for, you know, bad things to happen, especially if over a single weekend or something they decide to binge on something. So that and alcohol, anyway.
0: Let's go back to your second question, Adam. Go ahead.
4: Hey, my second question is, have you ever heard of Emory Smith, the former surgical technologist and first assistant who served the United States Air Force in 1990? He works for Gaia, and he has a lot of interesting information regarding the aliens and UFOs and all of that.
0: I know the guy. I've met him several times when I would go do my Beyond Belief shows.
1: Interesting. I've not heard of him. The person that I respect greatly in the UFO area for telling closer to the truth what I think is going on is Jacques Vallée.
0: Yeah,
1: Jacques Vallée.
0: He's one of them.
1: As most of the information that Hynek had that he didn't share from the Blue Book period. So Jacques has been studying the UFO issue for a long time. And I think he has the credentials to back up pretty much anything he says about it. He's never talked to me in any excess or said anything that was a wild assumption or a conclusion of any kind. So I gravitate to agreeing with pretty much whatever Jacques Vallée is saying because it matches my own perceptions.
0: Let's go to Sean in Stockton, California. Sean, you are up. Go ahead.
5: Oh, thank you, George. Joe, Jules Verne was just discussed on the show and his predictions of space travel. And centuries ago, Leonardo da Vinci envisioned many modern inventions. So it got me curious if remote viewing could have contributed to their creative imaginations. Thank you.
1: Well, absolutely. But creative imagination is remote viewing. A lot of our discoveries are accidental and they come out of dreams and all kinds of things. In terms of specifically using remote viewing, I don't think the term existed before. That it's actually a bad term because you don't see anything. It's all about perception. In other words, it's how you process the information when it comes into your head. We have all the science, the 1.8 million words of science, but we have absolutely nothing known about how the information gets to us, where it comes from initially, how it's of value, other than it probably goes to a very early capability, which I would call a survival mechanism. Back when humans were first being developed, we had to survive, and we did so in a grand way because we now cover the planet. Everything else that was big enough, mean enough, and bad enough is gone. So the survival mechanism or the capability of knowing when one is walking into danger is a single great achievement that only belongs to humans.
0: Joe, what makes a great remote viewer?
1: A great remote viewer is someone who can learn to deal with the processing going on in their mind, reject the old ways of looking at things, and develop a new way of processing that doesn't implement or inject their own feelings, beliefs, or wants and desires into the result. Learning that, it takes years and years to keep the ego from becoming involved in that assessment. And as you do that and you become better and better at it, you are actually becoming more and more neutral. And so the interest in the science side grows. The big thing is you change philosophically, and it gives you a greater impact than if you had not changed philosophically.
0: Joe, keep in touch with us. You're one of the best, Joe McMonagle. We will be back in a moment as we talk about your angelic ancestry with Alicia Doss on Coast to Coast AM.
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5: Fox News, I'm Ted Linder. A Fox News poll shedding light on what Americans think of President Trump, the midterms, and economic growth.
6: A Fox News poll of over 1,000 U.S. voters finding if the November election was today, 53% would back the Democratic candidate in their House district, while 46% would back the Republican. The Democratic advantage comes as President Trump's approval rating stands at 39%, unchanged for the last 3 months.
5: Fox's Kristen Goodwin. And U.S. forces launching a 12th night of strikes against Iranian military targets.
7: We don't need the Hormuz Strait, but we do it because we have to do it, because we cannot let Iran have a nuclear weapon.
5: President Trump speaking at a rally in Georgia Wednesday. This is the Republican-led House adopted a $95 billion budget proposal. It would further fund the Iran war and other White House priorities. 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
8: It's July 20th, and this is your Fox Daily Snapshot. Today is National Moon Day, commemorating the first time man walked on the moon this day in 1969, as people around the world were glued to the TV sets watching one of the greatest achievements of humankind. Astronaut Neil Armstrong punctuated the stunning accomplishment when he became the first man to set foot on the moon.
9: It's one small step for man,
8: In 1971, President Richard Nixon proclaimed July 20th would be National Moon Landing Day to honor and acknowledge the historic event. Also on this date in 1968,
10: Yeah.
8: In Agata De Vita by Iron Butterfly becomes the first heavy metal song to land on the music charts, landing at number 117. If it's your birthday today, you share it with actress Sandra Oh, born in 1971. I'm Tushar Saxena, and that's your Fox Daily Snapshot.
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12: It's only been 2 years, but Honda Motor Company confirms it's discontinuing its Prologue EV after the 2026 model year. The Acura ZDX lasted only 1 year and was canceled in September. The Genesis electrified G80, Kia Niro EV, and the standard Hyundai Ioniq 6, along with Tesla's Model S and X, also canceled. Ford axed its F-150 Lightning, and now Cadillac is pushing back on its plans to go all electric, saying it's keeping gasoline and EVs coexisting in its dealerships into the 2030s, responding to an industry-wide

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1: As Tom's been telling you, we've got a new episode of a program, television show called Strange Universe that'll be coming out soon. And one of the special guests we had was Alicia Doss, who is our special guest tonight. And we will be back in a moment to talk about her latest work called Your Angelic Ancestry, right here on Coast to Coast AM. 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

0: And welcome back to Coast, George Norrie with you, Dr. Alicia Doss with us, an authority on spirituality, specializing in angels with the work spanning three decades. She has been featured on ABC, CBS, NBC, Vogue, Our Program, The Huffington Post, and is a frequent guest on spiritual summits and podcasts. She helps others awaken spiritually, and as I mentioned, she was a guest on our upcoming TV show, Strange Universe, which we'll tell you about whenever we have a date. Hey, Alicia.
1: Hi, George. So lovely to be with you.
0: Did you have a good time on the TV show?
1: I had the best time. Everybody needs to go watch Strange Universe. It's absolutely amazing.
0: It'll be coming out soon enough. We'll let the world know where it is. And you did a great job.
1: Thank you. Well, it's very easy to do a great job with you. You're an amazing listener and you ask great questions.
0: Tell us about your angelic ancestry.
1: It is out. I'm so happy to share that. It launched yesterday, and so now it's out in the world. It's like ancestry.com for the angelic realm, where you can really know your own angelic ancestry and lineage and discover your archangelic name and heritage.
0: That's fantastic. What is an angel to you, Alicia?
1: Well, an angel is it literally means messenger of God, and it's really a beautiful emissary from the divine right here in our realm that we can experience. An angel is from a different realm. It's pure essence, but it's very accessible to us in the human realm, so we can really experience the divine right here on earth.
0: Why is it important for us to understand our angelic ancestry?
1: It's really important that we really understand that we are divine, that angels are not just some exotic thing outside of us, that we can really connect to our own angelic and really even archangelic ancestry and bring present into this world more of all the beautiful qualities we associate with angels. Connection to God, spirit, the universal life force, by whatever name you call the divine, it's really connecting from your own celestial lineage.
0: And how did you become interested in the angelic realm?
1: When I was a very young child, George, I was around 4 years old. I had a pretty traumatic childhood, something occurring that really would break most people. And I started hearing the most beautiful language, an inner language. We sense angels with spiritual senses, with our inner senses. You know, we don't see them like we see an image in front of us or hear you're in my voice right now. We experience them inwardly, like we experience love or we experience God or anything that is metaphysical. So I started speaking to these angels and I heard their own language. There is an angelic language, which has been talked about by humans since time began. And I started hearing this language and it really kept me whole until I could work much later to heal the trauma. When I left home, I could really speak about it freely. And then I really opened up in a much greater, very, very accessible way to angels and began teaching others to do so. And here we are many decades later and now thousands of students in a really vetted way that people can access not only archangels, not only our celestial lineage, but really their own angelic nature.
0: You mention a lot in the book about archangels. Tell me about that.
1: Yes. Well, archangels are different than angels. So angels, there are an almost countless number of angels in the septillions, if you will, and there are maybe a trillion archangels, and only about 144 of the very monolithic great archangels, which are basically just barely individuated expressions of God. So angels are in a collective. They don't have individual souls. They don't have free will. They are servants of God, very, very beautiful beings like guardian angels. But archangels have individual souls. When an angel evolves to an archangel, they have individual souls. They have free will and they're far higher and more powerful beings. Just like humans, we have individual souls, but we're not born in that collective. We don't experience ourselves as all one, just like an archangel doesn't. An archangel experiences their soul. We humans can experience our soul, and of course, that's really our highest nature. But we're more often aware of our mind, our emotions, our distractions, the momentum of this level, whereas angels are more easily in touch with their soul. So archangels are quite different than angels.
0: What made Lucifer go wrong?
1: Oh, isn't that what we all want to know, George? And yeah, Lucifer was the first angel, right? The morning star. That's what Lucifer means.
0: He was at the right hand.
1: He was at the right hand. He was a bright, shining angel. And do you know, the higher and higher we go, and of course Lucifer was very high, almost unfathomably high, the higher we go, the more subtle and more tricky the tests get. And God, the divine, wanted to, and I'm oversimplifying, of course, the creation story, so we can speak about this, but Lucifer did not want the grace plan to be implemented. He wanted it to still be the law, an eye for an eye, a tooth for a tooth, where we had to work out our karma in a very slow, often painful way, even if we had already learned about love, even if we had already learned to choose love against all odds, even if we were more and more evolved. Lucifer really wanted us to stick to the idea of law and not grace. And when that occurred, Lucifer knowingly went against the will of God. He fell very, very, very, very far. In the Bible, it says the dragon swept its tail and a third of the stars in heaven fell. And that is referring to Lucifer having taken a third of the angels with him who followed him, most not really knowing that they were going against the will of God. And so they've been working their way up ever since. And I think what made Lucifer fall was thinking that he knew better than God, that, you know, trying to keep us implementing a plan that wasn't God's will.
0: Why did he have followers?
1: Well, when one is an angel, again, it's a very ancient creation, much more ancient than ours, and a realm that, of course, still exists. He had followers because angels, they don't have free will, and they have that convenient archangel above them disseminating the will of God to them. Well, Lucifer was above many, many, many, many angels. So many angels fell with him because they really didn't know better. But there were much higher angels, archangels below Lucifer. And I think they fell because they were mesmerized. They were, you know, they were tempted by what he was presenting to have power, even perhaps more power than God. I think it was a temptation, and we can all be prone to temptation. This was just the ultimate temptation, and I think they didn't pass the test.
0: I mean, you talk about several of your clients. Tell me about the story with James.
1: James is a very sophisticated, skeptical businessman, and he came to me for a reading, and that started many, many years of working together. And James had just changed his name, and it just didn't feel right to him, and he was unsettled with it. And we sat and we opened and we heard his angelic name together. We do have an archangelic name, which I can tell you about in a moment. So when James heard his archangelic name, he realized it was very close to the name. It was somewhat close, at least, to the name that he had chosen, and it just made him feel completely aligned. And when he heard the whole story of having had heritage with Archangel Michael, and so James had changed his name to a particular name, and I said, I brought forward a message from Archangel Michael that we will ride again. And James hadn't told me his name that he changed his name to, and he changed his name to Rider. And so that was very meaningful to him, and he connected to Archangel Michael, and he was able to resolve. He had tremendous anger issues. Very great guy, but tremendous anger issues at the way our world is. Mm-hmm. Understandable, but anger is not going to change things unless it's directed into a positive passion. And when he heard that, he understood when Archangel Michael was explaining to him where the anger was coming from and how he could direct it in a positive way. And James, there was lots of miracles in James's story, but he really transformed from an angry person into one who was very directed and aligned. And James was one of those guys where people were just drawn to him, and his angelic nature was very apparent. And we can tell that in people, where it's like we're just drawn, we're just mesmerized by them. And often it's because they've been more recently from the angelic realm than others.
0: And then there was the story of Juan, a Fortune 100 consultant.
1: Yes. George, you have read my book, right? Done your homework very well. Thank you.
0: I've done a lot, that's for sure.
1: You're the best.
0: Tell us about Juan.
1: Juan Rodriguez, that was an amazing story. So Juan Rodriguez still is my client. And he'd been my client for several years. So Fortune 100 consultant, he was leading a meeting with the world's bankers, literally at the top of Citibank and all Bank of America, just the top bankers in the world. And Juan was leading this very, a board meeting that few of us have entered with that level of power in it. And the executives were distracted. They were looking at their phones. They weren't really all that grounded. And Juan had tremendous ability to focus them, but they just weren't really paying attention. And Juan, who again had been my client for many years, has a powerful connection with Archangel Michael. And Archangel Michael said to him within, of course, because remember, George, we hear angels' voices within with our spiritual senses. Even Joan of Arc said, how else would the angels speak to me if not through my imagination? And so, which doesn't mean she was making it up, of course. She was clearly spiritually led. It's just, we want to keep going back to we know these beings with our refined senses. Just like your previous guest was talking about remote viewing, we learn to trust it when we see the efficacy of it. So in any case, Juan had learned to really trust that voice. And Archangel Michael said to him, when he's in this room of 20 of the most powerful bankers in the world, sit down. And Juan, of course, questioned it. Juan, because he was standing leading the meeting, and he's like, and they're going to think I'm crazy. And he heard Archangel Michael again say, sit down. So he sat down. And then he heard Archangel Michael say, pray. So he, and we have choices. Are we going to listen to that voice or not? And he listened, and he said a prayer for each of those executives, very high-level executives, knowing they affected millions, probably billions of people. And all of a sudden, there was a stillness in the room. And he saw an angel with each banking executive whispering in their ears, surrounding them with light. And the room had this incredible quiet. And each one of them sat down. They put down their devices and they focused. And the conversation switched from, commerce and competition into how can we work together and pull our incredible resources and start to do good in the world. How can we know our purpose? How can we live into our mission statement? It became a much more elevated meeting. A couple of the bankers had another meeting and they said, we'll be right back. And they left the room, and this meeting kept going with these bankers going, how can we move towards the greater good? How can we move beyond the bottom line? And how can we enter more of the commerce of help and peace and harmony? And those two bankers who had left for another meeting came back into the room running. Not one executive picked up their phone. Not one executive got distracted. They came into one accord. And still, they still meet and they still talk about how can we help? How can we work for the greater good? And the only difference was Juan was very aware of Archangel Michael. In this case, it was Michael, and then many other angels entered the room. Very aware of being a conduit, as we all ultimately are, of a greater good. In this case, an angel speaking through him.
0: And he had the guts to do it too, didn't he?
1: And George, that's exactly what it takes. And he had the guts to do it. He had the guts to speak about something, to really let something speak through him. And it changed really changed the lives of many, many people, because those bankers, many of them set up foundations. Many of them started working together instead of competitively. And really, that's what we're moving into in the Aquarian Age, working together for a greater good.
0: Alicia, is there a difference between archangels and guardian angels?
1: Big difference, George. We all have a guardian angel. And some of us have more than one if we're really doing something that's affecting a lot of people. If we have a higher dharma at any particular point, then they'll bring in more forces. So again, angels don't have individual souls, but guardian angels, they learn through us, they help us, they were with us before our first breath, and they will be with us after our last breath. Beautiful beings, but they don't have the height, the refinement, the evolution of the archangels, who are really, they have individual souls, and they really serve us globally, whereas guardian angels serve us more personally. So we can talk to a guardian angel, we can say, help me be present, help me, you know, might be the middle of the night, and we're tossing and turning, help me connect to something higher than myself, bring me peace, etc. And they will very much serve us personally. And they learn from us, George. They learn from our free will, from our sovereign co-creatorship as humans. Archangels serve more globally. We can also call on archangels at any moment because their capacity to serve is infinite, because they're one with God. So it's really God, the divine service to us into this world.
0: We talked about the incredible movie It's a Wonderful Life on the TV show.
1: Yes.
0: Classic movie where Jimmy Stewart playing the part of George Bailey, yep, was saved by his guardian angel.
1: Yes.
0: Does that really happen?
1: It really does. It really does. And it happens. It could happen so much more often if we just would just kind of look up and open and go, well, I don't know if this thing is real, but most people seem to believe in them. So let me just be a little open. And George, in 35 years of teaching this and leading groups internationally, I have never seen anyone who is just has that sliver of faith into the unseen. Never seen a single person not experience angels. They can start with their guardian angel. They can go right to the archangels, but they are very accessible to us. So yes, it completely happens, like in A Wonderful Life. We all know those stories of the person who had no hope, and all of a sudden something came over them. Sometimes it comes in a human angel, somebody who says just the right word at just the right time, because they're being informed by a higher power, a higher force, often through angels. But it can very much happen like in A Wonderful Life. And I know you have a miracle story with angels. Would you share it with us?
0: I will right after the break. You're right. I've talked about it before on the air, but it's a great story. Dr. Alicia Das with us. We're talking about her latest work, Your Angelic Ancestry. We'll take calls with her next hour on Coast to Coast AM.
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1: We'll be talking about fall in a couple months, a fast year. 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
1: Thank you, Thomas. We're going to take calls with Alicia Doss next hour here on Coast to Coast, so make sure you're part of the program. And here's something for you to build up that immune system.
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4: Whether it's physical activity, obesity, diet, smoking, low on hormones, stress, sleep disorders, or your age can be supported by reducing inflammation and aiding the body to heal itself appropriately. 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
7: Yes, it is. 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

0: And welcome back to Coast to Coast. George Norrie with Dr. Alicia Das. Her book is called Your Angelic Ancestry. Alicia, that story we talked about, I've mentioned several times, but I'll do it again, where I was coming up to a four-lane intersection and had the green light, and something compelled me to stop. I kept hearing this voice going, don't go through, don't go through, don't go through. People are behind me, and I'm going, what are you, nuts, George? But I stopped and pulled over. At the point where I would have been right in the middle of the intersection, some guy went through his red light, and he would have broadsided me. What was that? You think it was an angel, don't you?
1: Well, I think it was an angel because often, you know, almost always, God, the divine, will speak to us through angels. We don't have to think of it as going through an angel. We can think of it as directly talking to God. But, you know, God's a busy person. God's a busy divinity. And so often, spirit, the divine, will speak to us through emissaries, through angels. I think it was very likely an angel because, you see, they're a bridge to God. They're a bridge from the allness, the undifferentiated consciousness of spirit, to individuality or to form, to matter. They're a bridge from essence into matter. So they will speak to us in a way that we can hear and a way we can understand and we can receive without the jig being up on individuality. You know, because of course, ultimately, we are one with God. We are well beyond individuality. We are beyond these bodies. And if we connect directly with Source, often we wouldn't be able to continue this illusion of separation, and there's a purpose to it. No, spirit is learning through us and through individuation. So yes, I think that was an angel speaking to you. But it really, George, it's like, was that your higher self? Was it God directly? Was it the Christ? Was it Buddha?
0: My intuition, who knows, right?
1: Exactly. But it was positive, and it saved you. And really, they're all on the same team. So who really cares who it was? What matters is that you listened.
0: Which does not happen a lot to a lot of people.
1: Completely. We all have that still small voice, and it's called a still small voice because it is very darn still and really small. It's subtle. And we've got to take that, you know, that just that divine pause and listen and go, what is that voice saying within me? And the more we listen to it, the more we trust it, the more miraculous occasions and synchronicities occur, then we start to trust it and we start to listen more. If we don't listen to it, that voice does something that's really untenable, which is it shuts up.
0: What's that old saying, of all things said of tongue and pen, the saddest of which, what might have been?
1: Yes. Wow, that's so beautiful that you've memorized that. So that's gorgeous. Yes,
0: classic.
1: Exactly.
0: A recent poll showed that 69% of Americans believe in angels.
1: Yes.
0: That's huge.
1: That's most of the people in a room, George. That is, if you walk into a party, most of the people in the room believe in angels.
0: That's 7 out of 10 people, basically.
1: Exactly. It's more people than believe in a higher power and than in God, by the way. I'm not sure how they do that bookkeeping. Like, well, where did angels come from if there's no God? But more people believe in angels than believe in God, than believe in the devil, by the way. And when you have a belief that is that ubiquitous everywhere, that transcends socioeconomic status and gender and politics and all the things that divide us, then we got to kind of pay attention and go, well, if that many people believe in angels, even atheists believe in angels, there's probably something to it. You know, they go across all the religions. They go across Christianity. They're in the Bible 300 times. They're in the Kabbalah. They're in Islam. They're in Buddhism. I just did a live stream a couple days ago with a global medicine woman. They're even in indigenous culture. So when there's something like that that unites us rather than divides us, just intellectually, we need to at least be open to the idea that it's real.
0: When we pray, do we pray to a higher power or to an angel?
1: Oh, no, we always pray to God. We pray to a higher power. We pray to Source. But angels amplify our prayers. Angels often receive our prayers and convey them to Source in a very specific way. So they're really a way of Source connecting and speaking to us in a step down way that we can perceive and receive. But yes, we always pray to God. And people will say to me sometimes, oh, well, it's not Christian to work with angels. And I've been an ordained minister since I was 25. So it's, you know, and they always quote the same Bible quote to me, which is worship God only, not angels. And do you know who said that, George, in the Bible?
0: What's that?
1: An angel said it. It was John the
0: Really?
1: Beloved. An angel, 100%, twice in the Bible, two different passages. John the Beloved, the disciple of Jesus, fell at the angel's feet in worship because angels are incredibly awe-inspiring celestial beings. He fell at his feet in worship. And both times the angel said, stand up, do not worship me, worship God only. You and I were made of the same substance, the same source. Worship God only. So it was an angel who said that. So when people quote that to me, I kind of chuckle and say, well, that was an angel who said that. Yes, angels are saying, don't worship me, give the glory to God. But if we have that shortcut to higher consciousness, why not take it?
0: How many different archangels are there?
1: Well, there's septillion, almost countless angels. There's about a trillion archangels. There's only 144 of what I call the great archangels. In all my lifetime of working with angels and the decades of teaching them to people all over the world, I've only seen about 144 of these great archangels, which are these very high beings, almost like God speaking to us because they're so ancient. So that's how many I've seen.
0: You open your book with an archangel named Sanadalia. What's his name? Sanadalia.
1: Oh, yeah. The angel's name are not easy. So that's from the angelic language. It's Sanadael. And I'm not going to say it precisely in the angelic language because if someone's driving and listening or they're walking even, what I've seen over and over and is that when I speak the angelic language, which is, you know, as close as a human tongue can come, it transports people into another realm and it can make them rather, you know, not so grounded. It's beautiful, but it makes them not so grounded. So I don't speak it that purely since there could be, you know, people driving or doing something where they need to just be really present. But Sanadael, and that's the archangel of the Christ. So it's Jesurael or Sanadael. They have names that are a little pure frequent.
0: Oh, I think we may have lost you. You still there?
1: Oh, I'm here.
0: There you go. You dropped out for just a bit.
1: Oh, sorry about that.
0: But you're back.
1: Okay, great. So, yes, Sanadael.
0: Back several years ago, there was a fire in Palisades. You were in it. What happened?
1: Yes, that was about 18 months ago, the Palisades fire. And the angels saved my house. Would you like me to tell you the story?
0: Yeah, please.
1: Okay, wonderful. So the Palisades fire, which most of our listeners will have heard of and potentially experienced if they're anywhere near L.A., was devastating historical fire. Wiped out the entire city of Pacific Palisades. Some homes, some businesses remained standing. My home, the fire started, George, just a couple thousand feet outside my front door. And I live on a mountain. It started in what's called the Palisades Highlands. There's one way in and out of this mountain, except for the fire road, which appeared to be on fire. So when we got down the mountain, we were trapped behind 100 cars. People were abandoning their cars and running for their lives. Because you see also that one way in and out, dead ends.
0: Mm-hmm.
1: So we were trapped. And a fireman, and my son was somewhere on the burning mountain, but the call dropped before I could find out where he was. Yeah, I was devastated. And when I got down to the mountain, I ran through every single one of those 100 cars looking for my son. And a firefighter turned me around, looked in my eyes and said, go back up the mountain. Go back to your home. We can't get you out. You'll die here. And I said, I'm not leaving without my son. And I looked in his eyes and I saw an angel looking through. So I said, all right, I'll go back. And so I got in my car and drove back up the burning mountain. because you see the fire had, by that time, was already down at the bottom of the mountain. And there were some areas of the mountain that were not on fire. And I was driving back up, somehow my son got through the burning cell towers and was able to tell me that he had miraculously gotten out. To this day, we don't know how he was able to get his car out and get down to Pacific Coast Highway, but he was. And so I got back up to my home, and if people were running and screaming in the streets, and then at some point I just got this flash. And again, was it an angel? What is it? Intuition? I can't tell you. To me, they're pretty much the same. And so they said, get in your car, go back down the mountain. So I did. I got in my car, and they had bulldozed those 100 cars, and I got out. Got out to PCH and drove to safety. But now we watched for 3.5 weeks. 3.5 weeks that fire burned.
2: Wow.
1: Yes, exactly. And our homes were burning unchecked. There was no water. There was hurricane force winds.
0: We had a client that lost everything. Everything.
1: Well, I am so sorry. So many did. Most of my neighbors, most people did. And I got down on my knees. I really lay prostrate, George. And I prayed, and I said, please, I worked my whole life to buy this home. Please, please keep it safe. And again, God answered me through the angels, and they showed me angels standing on my roof. And they said, and by the way, George, I was about to launch my book, Your Angelic Ancestry. And they said, you didn't write the book you wanted to write. You wrote the book you were born to write. Because, see, George, I wanted to write a compendium of angels, a safe, accessible mm-hmm. book. I didn't want to write, this book is edgy, and I'll tell you why in a moment. But I wrote the book that they gave me to write, and they said, we will keep your home safe. Because, see, George, if my home had burned to the ground, I wouldn't have been able to launch a book at the time. I would have had to attend to that. And they showed me this white teardrop shape. And they said, your home is in that shape. We'll keep it safe. This made no sense. The fire started a few thousand feet from my home. It had already gone miles down the hill before I even got down the hill.
0: And
1: right?
0: What did the area look like around
1: oh
0: it?
1: Oh, my God.
0: Devastation, right?
1: Devastation. Complete and utter devastation. When the fires were finally out, after 3.5 weeks, the fire map, George, showed bright red, meaning burned to the ground. Burned to the ground all around with one white teardrop shape. And my home is in that shape. And I'm talking to you right now from that home.
0: Killed 12 people, destroyed 7,000 homes and structures. It's crazy.
1: Yeah, crazy. But, you know, like I said, my home, I'm in here, and it's completely intact. They saved my home.
0: Now, what's next door to you? Nothing?
1: Well, my complex, fascinatingly, is fine, but to the right of it is completely flattened entire complex is, George, taken out. To the left, same thing. Down the hill, same thing. Above me, same thing. Just, it's so strange with just houses just gone, and then there'll be one house that's intact. And then more houses just gone. It's really quite a phenomena.
0: That's the fire that wiped out that great restaurant, Moonshadows, right?
1: It did. And George, that was literally my favorite restaurants where I had my birthday dinners. Yeah, gone. Just flat ashes.
0: Unbelievable. So close to the water, and it still went down.
1: Right. Isn't that so odd? In fact, much of Malibu was taken down right on the water. As I'm sure you've driven through, you'll see it's just pylon standing metal here and there. But you know, the fact that there's something beautiful, there's a lot of beautiful things that came from that. And you know, George, that was the fourth time I'd lost almost everything, because even though my home was intact, we had to discard all of our furniture, all of our clothing, everything was toxic.
0: Yeah.
1: And yeah, go ahead.
0: What is the angelic language? What does that mean?
1: The angelic language is the language the angels speak. So there's been a lot of precedents of saints and masters talking about the language of the angels, but it's pretty rare to hear it. So Joan of Arc said, I die for speaking the language of the angels. Emerson said, that the angels speak their own language and will not distort their tongue with the language of the hissings of man. There is a language of the angels, whether any hear it or understand it or not. And so the angelic language, George, is a form of glossolalia or speaking in tongues, but it's very specific to the angels. And that's the language I heard at 4 years old that kept me whole. And, you know, since we're on coast to coast, I'm going to tell you, can I tell you my extraterrestrial story that has to do with the angelic language?
0: Can you do it in a minute?
1: If not, I can do it in a minute.
0: Go for it.
1: Okay. So when I heard the language, it gave me clairvoyance and I started scaring people around me because I was a child knowing things I couldn't know. So I just closed my ears to it. I stopped hearing it. And then I saw this beautiful craft outside of my Indiana home. They woke me up in the middle of the night. They spoke to me telepathically. They said, open your spiritual sight, open your ears to the angels, hear the language, but don't tell anybody till you leave home, but look to the stars and remember. And that's exactly what I did. And that's what opened me up again to the language of the angels.
0: That's exciting stuff. How do you get your book, Your Angelic Ancestry?
1: 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So Your Angelic Ancestry, wherever you like to buy books. Amazon, Barnes & Noble, local bookseller.
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7: Fox News, I'm Sue Guzman. Another night of U.S. military strikes against Iranian military targets. Speaking in Georgia, President Trump claimed the U.S. does not need the Strait of Hormuz.
8: If you combine us and Venezuela, we have about 62% of the world's oil market, so we don't need straits, we don't need anything. We don't need the Hormuz Strait, but we do it because we have to do it, because we cannot let Iran have a nuclear weapon.
7: Communities across West Virginia inundated with floodwaters after torrential rains. Governor Patrick Morrisey declaring a state of emergency in dozens of counties.
9: Right now, we're in the phase of search and rescue. We remain in a position where we're looking to identify any individual who we might be able to save.
7: Hundreds of National Guard members have been deployed to the hardest hit areas. 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
11: 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July is Sarcoma and Bone Cancer Awareness Month. The American Association for Cancer Research describes sarcomas as a rare group of cancers in which malignant cells form in the bones or soft tissues of the body. Soft tissue sarcomas can form in many parts of the body, including tendons, muscle, fat, cartilage, nerves, and around joints. And about 22% of bone and joint cancer cases are diagnosed in people under the age of 20. 20. Soft tissue cancers are more likely to be found in those older than 55. The challenges of sarcoma patients is the theme this year for the Sarcoma Patient Advocacy Global Network, noting sarcoma is not one disease, it's more than 100 rare cancer subtypes that impact people of all ages and quite often come with initial symptoms that seem harmless. The network says they have one message that connects them all. You are not alone. For more health news, go to foxnewshealth.com. House Call for Health on Lisa Brady, Fox News.
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13: Who's in control when it comes to technology? Our Fox News survey offers some answers. A narrow majority of voters think big technology companies pose a greater threat to the country's future than big government. That's a reversal from a few years ago when they said big government was the threat by a 20-point margin. It's also bipartisan. That shift comes as artificial intelligence and concerns about personal data have made tech companies a larger presence in our everyday life. Voters have reservations about the infrastructure behind AI. Two-thirds oppose building an AI data center in their community, with voters ages 45 and over especially resistant. Even so, most still believe they are calling the shots. Nearly 8 in 10 say they control the technology in their lives. You're in control of visiting our

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0: Welcome back, George Norrie, along with Dr. Alicia Das. We're talking about her book, Your Angelic Ancestry. Alicia, why is it so important to connect with our angels?
1: Well, George, it's so important because it really brings us into more of an experience of our higher power of God on this level. And it's your angelic ancestry. It's not just about, it is about connecting to these monolithic great archangels, but it's also connecting to our own angelic ancestry. This is a little radical. Can I get a little radical for a minute, George?
0: Sure, go for it.
1: Okay. So the angelic realm predated our realm by millions of years. It's much more ancient. Spiritual masters, spiritual guides call this level, spiritual teachers, the human level, a latter day experiment. It's relatively new. You can kind of feel it's a little rough around the edges. And so angels, and back in the angelic realm, evolved to archangels, but it was taking millions of years for them to develop into archangels, have individual souls, be conscious and aware of individuality. And so once they evolved to archangels and they had free will, once Earth was created, some of those archangels and then many started incarnating onto Earth to experience that sovereign co-creatorship free will that we humans are born with. And we had to forget our heavenly roots. We had to forget the angelic realm, which is, well, kind of heavenly compared to the human realm. But we're in this wondrous time where the realms are open to each other, where a portal's been opened as we move into the Aquarian age. And the age of Aquarius, the sign of Aquarius is angel. And angels are helping us move into this collective age, this age of we, as opposed to the Piscean age, which was more the age of me. So it's what I've been exploring with people for decades now, and whole rooms, and even when I'm on TV shows and radio shows and podcasts, people start to understand and then really resonate with the idea that we were archangels who incarnated onto the human realm to learn more about free will, as opposed to just being angels who don't have free will, and that we can access our archangelic roots, our archangelic lineage now, and bring it present and even remember our archangelic name.
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1: To trust your spiritual senses, to trust your refined senses, to take a moment and just go, okay, I believe that it's possible that I can experience an angel. Let me just tune in and refine my senses, trust that I've probably already experienced them. And what do I see? What do I hear? And then the biggest tip is to ask them, what message do you have for me? Because angel means messenger of God. And then speak that message out loud.
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1: Live Your Love is with spiritual luminaries. My last few guests were Marianne Williamson, Neil Donald Walsh, Jack Canfield. So these spiritual legends, really, we get on and we talk about how we can experience the divine in everyday life.
0: Jack was chicken soup, right?
1: That's right. Yes.
0: Good people.
1: Yeah, absolutely. Really, you know, each of us touching into our higher nature.
0: What are the techniques you recommend, Alicia, to connect with our angels?
1: Well, we can just really be aware that angels are essence. They're not going to come in on some obvious, you know, we're not going to see them like we see each other. And they're not necessarily going to look like fat flying babies or, you know, men in dresses. They're going to probably be more subtle than that. And to trust that we experience angels just like we experience love or God or anything else that's intangible. We just know it's true. And once we know it's true, then we can start asking for them to come to us in a way we can receive.
0: If you don't see them, how do we know we've connected with them?
1: Well, because we sense it, and we know with through our intuition, through our inner knowing, through miracles, through angel numbers, through signs, and then through that magic that occurs when we look into another person's eyes and we just sense that spirit is present with us in a way we can access and utilize.
0: Let's go to the phones. You ready for them?
1: Ready.
0: Let's go to Mary in Denver to get us started. Hi, Mary.
2: Hello, George. Hi.
0: Howdy.
2: I'm calling to retell you a story I told you probably about 12 years ago.
0: Okay.
2: About my family. We lived about 11 miles from the Rocky Mountains, and we would take these picnics up in the mountains just below Evergreen and park by Bear Creek. And we have a picnic, and my mother was setting a table. My father was getting the barbecue going, and my two older sisters, we watched them hop over the rocks to the other side of the creek. And so my sister Joyce and I decided to follow. I was 4 and she was 7, and I started to slip, and my sister looked me in the eyes and saw I was going and grabbed my hand, and we both fell into the creek. And it was a sunny day, but under the water it was pitch black, and I screamed, and I was screaming, and I heard a woman's voice, and she calmly said, there now, look up, the sun, it's up above. And I looked as I was swimming down, or no, carried down the creek, and I saw it way up above. The sun was white, and it had stars all around it. And the next thing I knew, I was going down. I was like Dorothy, the Wizard of Oz, watching things go by. And I started to see the rocks. I could see the rocks on the side of the creek, and I thought that was awesome. And I was very calm and totally at peace. And the next thing I saw, I was above the creek, and I saw a woman in blue jeans and a plaid shirt, and she was facing downstream. And the next thing she did was pull both of us out by our shirt collars, by the neck, and we looked like a couple of drowned rats. And I was just wondering what you thought of that voice. Was it an archangel? Was it an ancestor? Or what do you think?
0: Or a guardian angel, Alicia?
1: Well, I think it could have been any one of those. That's a beautiful story, and thank you for sharing it with us. I think that was an archangel, and I think they commandeered an angelic group to bring, and so angels can enter human bodies and do when it's life or death. So I think that that voice was the voice of God through the angel, so that you would be calm and would float to safety until someone could help you. And I think that, yes, I think, and children are even more open to those voices than adults can be sometimes.
0: What does Christ consciousness mean to you, Alicia?
1: Christ consciousness to me supersedes any particular religion. It is that consciousness which delivers grace to us and helps us to work our karma out in kinder, gentler ways, so that we come together and work together for the greater good.
0: Next up, we go to Richard in Kansas City, Missouri. Welcome to the show. Hi, Richard.
3: Yes, hello. I have a question of why archangels and angels can't help us in our greatest need. For example, my wife recently died in Denver in a hospital. Why the angels and archangels couldn't help her to stay alive and also to bring her back to life.
1: Yeah. I'm so sorry for your loss. And that is such a good question that I get asked a lot. And again, I'm terribly sorry for your loss. Angels and archangels are one with the will of God. Archangels have choice, and they choose to surrender. They're always carrying out God's will. And my friend, apparently it was time for your wife to return back into her heavenly state.
0: Sadly,
1: very sadly. And I hope that in moments of quiet, you'll connect to her and feel her presence with you, and that it will bring you comfort. But the angels are always in alignment with Spirit's calling.
0: And they don't always get there to save, do they?
1: Well, again, I think they can always get there to save because their capacity to serve is infinite. But also, there is a cycle of living and dying and seasons of our world and life, and they are very respectful of that. That's why we do need to call upon them if we want their support. Certainly, they can come in without us calling upon them, but if we want to be more conduits of divine intent, conduits of God ourselves, that's where we've got to open and invoke them.
0: You look at some of these ads for St. Jude's Children's Hospital, so many kids with cancer.
1: Yeah.
0: Why is that?
1: I know it's heartbreaking, and I think God asks so much of us to see the suffering within ourselves and within our world and still look up beyond the din and have faith that life loves us, that God loves us. And I think, George, I think that they have chosen, they're very strong souls who have chosen to work out karma in this particular way, to learn from this. And I know that they will bless everyone around them as they go through this travesty with grace, still with love, and still with optimism and hope.
0: Let's go to Michael in Toronto, Canada. Welcome to the program, Michael. Go ahead.
4: Yes. Hello to you and the guest. My question tonight, there are three angels, I guess archangels in heaven, Michael, Gabriel, and perhaps in the Bible, Raphael. Because I was interested, too, in when Daniel was praying, it took a long time, maybe 6 hours, for the angel Michael to reach God. His prayer didn't seem to be answered either.
1: Well, I could really understand why it would seem that his prayer wasn't answered. I think it's, again, remember, angels are God's emissaries. They're one with God's will. And I'm just wondering, in those 6 hours, if the Saint Daniel was really receiving and working through what he needed to work through to be open for the miracle of God saving him. And I bet those were a very growthful 6 hours. And that sounds harsh, and I don't mean it to. It just means that God has huge faith in what we can learn and endure and ultimately grow from.
0: Is it God that has the ultimate decision here?
1: Absolutely. God absolutely has the ultimate decision. I think God even allowed Lucifer to stray because, of course, not one soul will be lost, and eventually even Lucifer will be returned into the fold. But in the meanwhile, Lucifer and all those who fell with him are learning, and one day even Lucifer will again surrender and be one with God.
0: More calls. Let's go to Cornelius in Louisiana. Hello there, Corny. Go ahead.
5: Hey there, George. I love you when you call me Corny. Boy, everybody knows that. Elisa, I've been really enjoying the show. And Richard, I hope you look me up. Cornelius Lawson White, YouTube. My phone number and address is on there. I'd love to talk to you about your situation and about your wife. Elisa, the only thing I disagree with you on, you're saying that the devil or Lucifer is going to be brought back in the fold, but it says in the Bible that they're going straight to hell. Now, human beings were never meant to go to hell, but once we sinned against God, Adam and Eve decided to believe the devil's deception and sinned against God, sinners are going to go to hell. And that's in the Bible. And Jesus talked about the hell many times in the Bible and stuff. And you can read where the rich man went to hell and the poor man was in Abraham's bosom. And the rich man said, look, can you give me a drop of water? I'm burning up in this hell over here. And he said, no, there's a great gulf between us. I cannot reach across that gulf. And I was telling Tommy, I said, there were two angels sent to Lot because Abraham prayed that he didn't want Lot to get destroyed. That was his cousin. And those two angels looked like men. And the men of Sodom said, we want these two beautiful men. And Lot tried to offer his daughters to them. They didn't want the women. They wanted the men. So I just disagree with you a little bit. Like I said, Hitler's in hell and all these people that rape women or children or do things to other people, steal their money and all like that. I was a prison guard. George knows this. And, man, the inmates love the show, George. We have to, if we have prisons on earth for people that do bad things, there's got to be the prison of hell for Lucifer and his fallen angels, that third of angels that you were talking about. So God bless you, George, and God bless you, Alicia, and God bless America.
0: Well, you believe in punishment, Alicia, don't you?
1: Well, certainly that's karma. But I don't think it's because God is capricious. It's that that's how we learn. If we have done wrong to another and then we experience the other side, yeah, it's punishment, but it's also, it's how we learn the other side and have compassion and learn to never judge what another does. Cause we go, now I understand. And I do get, yes, of course, there is karma. There is hell. There is that recompense. And ultimately, I do believe that God, that love, that light will out and all is ultimately restored to God. I don't think there's anything outside of God. I don't think that's possible. I think God is love and God is all.
0: Why are all the archangels have the feeling of being male, not female?
1: I love that question, George. And you always ask the best questions because it's true. They're beyond gender. They're not male or female. I think that's, you know, it's more how the Bible and some ancient texts were later interpreted as that. But I don't think angels are male or female. I think we relate more intimately with them if we relate to some as female and some as male. But, you know, traditionally they've been presented as male. But I think they're well beyond gender.
0: I mean, in every picture I've seen, they look like guys, right?
1: That's really true. Isn't it true? But, you know, in my experience, angels don't have form. They're not anthropomorphized. They can take human form, but they're invisible. They're in another realm. They don't have form. So we experience them like we experience spirit beyond form.
0: The subtitle of your book is Discover Your Angelic Name, Heritage and Higher Purpose. What is that angelic name?
1: Yes. Yeah, so that angelic name, so humans and angels evolve oppositely, as I've explained a little bit with the ancestry. So with our angelic name, so humans enter the incarnation pattern once. That means they decide to go into individuation, into bodies to learn more about creation for God. And so we embody many times. We have many different names, many different bodies. Angels are the opposite. They embody once. They have one angelic body. They reincarnate, meaning live many different lifetimes, many, many different times. But when an angel dies, which I saw, so when an angel dies, their body returns to the heavens and they come back with the same body and the same name. And we can know that name.
0: We're going to come back in a moment with Dr. Alicia Doss and take final phone calls right here on Coast to Coast AM.
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0: And welcome back, George Norrie with Dr. Alicia Doss. Our final segment here talking about your angelic ancestry. In your book, Alicia, do you have a favorite subject or chapter?
1: Oh, I love that question. I have a favorite story in chapter 11, which actually is the chapter about the Christ consciousness and the Christine of our planet. And I think that the angel's parting message is probably my favorite parting message from the angels.
0: Tell us that one.
1: Okay, so the parting message from the angels is almost the end of the book. So can I read it? It'll take about, I don't know, a minute or less.
0: Oh, sure.
1: Okay. This just says, farewell blessing from the great archangels. Long ago, you inscribed your vow in light across the heavens, an imprint on the invisible, a promise to one day soar again. And now that vow rises with remembrance's first light. Angels traverse the realms, what you call flying, for they do not assume the limits of gravity or space. They move freely through infinity. You, Earth Archangel, can unfurl the wings of awareness that lift you beyond these bounds. Since time and space began, mystics have practiced the joyful art of transcending them. Angels communicate telepathically. You can too. Sit in love, speak goodness into the world. Those with ears to hear will hear. Voices within and without will shout, you can't do that. Meanwhile, slip around the corner and do it anyway. To love God with every breath, as angels do, makes humans light. To co-create with God, as humans do, makes angels light. The great archangels assist you to transcend self, for they are transcendence itself. Soar with the great archangels, experiencing yourself as a spark of light, until you surrender even that individuation and become one with the free-flowing consciousness of spirit, the ocean of love. All that you are aware of is aware of you. Your angelic essence, now joined with your human experience, hastens your remembrance, for you are the perfect blend of divine progeny. Thus God knows itself, and for this we give thanks and praise your name. Now claim your place in God's story, for every word of it is love.
0: Did the angels help you?
1: The angels did help me, George. They saved my life. I was diagnosed with very aggressive uterine cancer. And of course, it's a much longer story with many miracles. But when I agreed to really say yes to what God was asking of me, which is to share this work freely and without censor, I was healed with no allopathic intervention, no chemo, no radiation. And that was just to show me the power of the angel's healing.
0: All right, let's go back to the calls. Ruth in Maryland, welcome to the program. Hi, Ruthie.
2: Hi, George and Alicia. Thank you so much for taking my call. And this is an excellent program, Alicia. You're doing a great job. And before my question, can I real quick ask for prayers for my niece, Donna? She is in Baltimore, and she's actually 2 years older than me. We grew up like sisters, and she's suddenly ill. She's on she's got cancer, and she's on hospice now. But anyway, my question, Alicia, thank you, Georgia. My question, Alicia, for you is, where does the Virgin Mary fit in with all this? A couple weeks ago, one of the guests told me that the Virgin Mary was with me. So thank you, Alicia.
1: First of all, prayers to your niece, my dear. And the Virgin Mary, I love this question. So the Virgin Mary, where does the Virgin Mary sit in all this? The angels and the Virgin Mary, the Christ, again, all religions, Buddha, Zoroaster, etc., they're all sourced of the same thing, which is love, which is God. And so the Virgin Mary is a very beautiful consciousness that blesses each of us. And the angels, there is an angelic equivalent of the divine feminine, the divine mother, that can come to us in a way that we can perceive sometimes more tangibly than that highest aspect. So it's really a way, angels are a way of tangibilizing the divine, of helping us receive the presence of God, and in this case, the Virgin Mary, in a way we can really experience and integrate into our daily lives.
0: West of the Rockies, Steve's with us in Memphis, but I don't believe Memphis is west of the Rockies. Go ahead, Steve.
3: It is tonight. Hey, George. Alicia, you probably already answered this, but my question is, how can you differentiate the voice that you're hearing, whether it's your subconscious mind or your conscious mind, or you're hearing the voice of an angel?
4: Why'd you take it?
1: Yeah, it's a beautiful question. So when you start to listen to your inner voice and you start to trust it, of course, ultimately, it's the same voice. It's the voice of love, whether it's your high self, your angelic self, the voice of an angel. It's ultimately, as long as it's positive and it seems to be of the divine, then it really doesn't matter. But you can also, if you just take just a pause and you allow the angels to speak through, you start to experience this presence of an otherness, of a celestial, of a higher power that is speaking through you and bringing magic or heaven into this level.
0: Let's talk about prayer for a moment, Alicia, again. And you say you pray, we pray to God.
1: Yeah.
0: But the angels must have something to do with that.
1: They absolutely do, George. And, you know, I think it really doesn't matter so much if as long as our intention is to always be praying to the divine, one with the divine, the angels step down the essence of God so we can receive it. The angels step up our prayers and amplify our prayers.
0: Let's go to Nancy in Philadelphia. Welcome to the program. Hi, Nance.
5: Hi, George and Alicia. The last time you were on the air, Alicia, you gifted me a personal reading of sorts. And I was so very touched by that. It was so meaningful. And what I realized is that people would always say to me, God answers every prayer. And I happen to not just believe in God. I know there's God who has saved my life from the jaws of death multiple times, like a miracle. And what I discovered of late after that conversation with you is, in retrospect, and even today and in the future, God doesn't just answer my prayers. God has answered my tears. Because when life has become so very difficult, after trauma and trauma and illness and trauma, and I have to end up breaking down in tears, which is embarrassing to me as a senior citizen. Nobody wants to see an old lady cry. And I cry alone, not in front of people. When I pray to God, please, can you please help me out of this horrible situation again? And the very next day, my tears and prayers are answered.
1: That is so exquisitely beautifully said. And yes, Nancy, I completely agree with you. Sometimes tears and prayers are one because you're so moved to devotion. I have to disagree that no one wants to see an older person cry. I think those are tears of heaven, and that we do want to see that vulnerability and authenticity. Nancy, I want to tell you the first line of my book, which is, being human is not easy. That's why even the angels bend a knee to you.
0: Let's go to first-time caller Brad in Seattle. Hey, Brad, go ahead.
6: Hi there. I'm actually speaking on behalf of for Brad. My name is Mickey.
0: Hi, Mickey.
6: Hi. Thanks for having us on. He gets a little choked up about the situation. I just wanted to share my experience real quick. I had a pretty bad medical emergency, and I ended up getting sepsis, and I was near death. And Brad had done some like healing energy work on me, and it literally brought me back to life. And I constantly tell him that I feel like he's a guardian angel, and I was wondering if that's a possibility.
1: How beautiful, first of all. I love this. And so guardian angels are angels, meaning their essence. They're in a different realm. But I think that Brad, and how wonderful he healed you, I think that Brad, the angels can certainly move through people, do all the time, in fact, every moment. So I think that Brad is I think he's human as well as a guardian angel, but the whole point of my book, Your Angelic Ancestry, is that we are angels in the flesh. We are, in fact, archangels in the flesh. So I think that that pure spirit and pure intention moves through Brad, and that's his higher nature or his angelic nature bringing healing to you.
0: Well said. Keith is in Kentucky, east of the Rockies. Go ahead, Keith.
7: Yeah, I just wanted, for all these people calling in with really bad things that have happened to them, and they want to know why the angels didn't help. You know, I don't have the answer to that, but I suggest that they read in the Bible, Philippians chapter 4, beginning about verse 4. Really, the meat of it is verse 5, but it's easier to remember. Philippians 4:4, those three F sounds in a row. It talks about how God is near, and if you pray to God and give your request to God, God may or may not grant your request, but he will certainly send you the peace of God, which surpasses all understanding. That's what it says in the Bible. He will certainly send you the peace of God, which surpasses all understanding. So I just, that's Philippians 4:4. And I just hope, I pray for those people.
0: What do you think of that, Alicia?
1: I think that's beautiful, and that I think that angels are as well always answering our prayers. God is answering our prayers sometimes, oftentimes through angels, and that the angels always are respectful of God's will. And just as God allows quote unquote bad things to happen to people, the angels are one with that directive. And yes, there is often the angels are always answering prayers as well, or God through the angels. And sometimes what they deliver is that peace that surpasses understanding. They don't necessarily take away the bad thing, because God has tremendous faith in humans to prevail, but they do bring that comfort and even comforter of the Holy Spirit.
0: Let's go to Don in Kent, Ohio. Welcome to the program. Hi, Don.
8: Thank you, George. You know, Brother George, I love, you know, Cornelius. I don't want to, you know, disagree with him, but in, I think it would be Ezekiel, chapter 28, it mentions that Satan is destroyed by God. It says, therefore I will bring forth a fire from the midst of thee, and it shall devour thee, and bring thee to ashes upon the earth in the sight of all of them that behold thee. We would refer to that today as a spontaneous human combustion. For some reason, people just, you know, catch fire. But in this case, this is a judgment from God. So he's totally destroyed, reduced to ashes. Same thing in the last book of the Old Testament in Malachi 4. The saints will be treading on the ashes of the wicked. So when do they go from eternal suffering to cold, dead ashes? You know, the Bible teaches soul sleep. This is what, you know, Jesus taught. And as far as the rich man and Lazarus, that's an allegory. It's a metaphor. It says that, you know, Lazarus went to Abraham's bosom. You know, I mean, so people have to realize. And the last thing I want to also, AC last night was correct about Revelation predicting a television, because when the two witnesses were killed, all the world saw them at one time, and they were giving gifts to each other. I got to give, you know, AC a little credit there. Understanding that God is a resurrecting God. We're all going to be resurrected if we live the, you know, proper life, was obedient to the commandments and that. We're basically in the theater of the universe. It's all playing out. All the heavenly realm, many planets in it can see this. So also in, what was it, Ecclesiastic, the Bible says, the dead know nothing. The hour in which they're gone, their memories and all that vanish away. When you talk about reincarnation, you destroy the sacrifice of the cross. You know, if you get to do a default and try it again, now that destroys the sacrifice. It's a one-time deal. So I just thought I'd drop that off and let somebody else respond.
0: All right. Your thoughts, Alicia?
1: Well, I think a lot of that was very well said. I do have to disagree that it's that reincarnation is negating the sacrifice, was the sacrifice of the Christ, which was, of course, the ultimate sacrifice. I think that sacrifice liberated us from law into grace and brought grace onto the planet available to the many, not just the few. And I think that we don't always get it right in one lifetime. And so we, by the grace of God, we are given lifetimes to continue to grow and evolve and become as God and pure, open to grace and able to be conduits of grace to others.
0: How can people listen to your podcast?
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1: My next project is a TV show on your network, Spark TV. I have a show called Angels and Masters.
0: That's exciting stuff.
1: Thank you. And I want to just give a shout out to Strange Universe as well.
0: Absolutely. Thanks, Alicia. Keep in touch.
1: Thank you. I surely will. Thank you so much for having me on the show. Always a delight.
0: And again, the name of the book is Your Angelic Ancestry. For Dan Galante, Tom Danheiser, Sue Trikas, Lex Lonehood, Sean Ladasur, Alec Fernandez, Tim Banal, George Knapp, and Richard Serrett, I'm George Norrie, somewhere out there on Coast to Coast AM. We'll see you on our next edition. Until then, be safe, everyone.

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5: Fox News, I'm Ted Linder. U.S. forces launching a 12th night of strikes against Iranian military targets, according to the Pentagon.
6: We don't need the Hormuz Strait, but we do it because we have to do it, because we cannot let Iran have a nuclear weapon.
5: President Trump speaking at a rally in Georgia Wednesday. This is the Republican-led House adopted a $95 billion budget proposal, would further fund the Iran war and other White House priorities over objections from Democrats. And communities across West Virginia working to recover after severe flash flooding brought on by torrential rains began Tuesday. Governor Patrick Morrissey.
7: We are concerned about loss of life. We're not here to make any specific announcements pertaining to that, but we are concerned about that, and that's why all of our efforts remain focused on examining different streets and areas and situations so we can report things to the public.
5: A state of emergency declared for all 55 counties in the state. 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
9: The crypto industry is betting big on stablecoin. Those are digital currency, each one backed by a dollar. 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But with stablecoin, you avoid paying those taxes and other processing fees that may apply. The Federal Reserve says just about 10% of Americans actually used crypto in any form last year. Though MoonPay Chief Legal Officer Caroline Pham says most banking systems have blockchain technology already integrated into the regular use.
10: You don't even know, because the experience for you is the same. You tap to pay or you swipe your card and it just works.
9: Industry experts say bypassing traditional credit card rails help cut fees, putting more money back into consumer pockets. But critics warn stablecoin lacks the consumer protections of a traditional bank. If you're hacked, recovering stolen funds is nearly impossible. With Fox on Tech, Darren Botello, Fox Business.
11: 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The cheating pastor who murdered his wife by pushing her off a cliff once sent his teenage mistress to confront his angry spouse. David Vandermeer was arrested for the murder of Bernadette Vandermeer on June 22nd, but the 49-year-old committed suicide in his Nevada jail cell 3 days later. Since then, details surrounding his crime have been trickling out. It was revealed he was having a years-long affair with a teenager who he allegedly started grooming at age 14. And one time, a then 25-year-old Vandermeer sent the mistress, who was 17 at the time, to confront his wife when she arrived at the church where they were planning to have sex one night. One of Bernadette's friends said she told her she believed her husband was having an affair, and then weeks later, on August 22, 2006, she plunged 1,200 feet from the famed Angel's Landing Peak in Zion National Park. It took close to 20 years for Vandermeer to be arrested, and last week, the Clark County Sheriff said he strangled himself in, quote, a unique and novel way. 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I'm Gianna Gelosi with your Fox True Crime Minute.
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0: from the City of Angels near the Pacific Ocean. Good morning, good evening, wherever you may be across the nation, around the world. I'm George Norrie, and this is Coast to Coast AM. Later tonight, your angelic ancestry. We begin the program tonight on a somber note with the passing of a dear friend of ours, Paul Andrews, one of the founders of the Contact in the Desert UFO event. Passed away recently. He will be missed. Condolences to his wife, Abigail. Paul Andrews, gone. Here's what's happening. OpenAI has revealed that one of its models went rogue during the test and hacked the systems of AI dataset platform Hugging Face in a fully AI-enabled attack, a dramatic example of the dangers posed by advanced AI models. And according to some cybersecurity experts, at the heart of this unprecedented AI-powered breach, it was a very human mistake. OpenAI failed to properly configure what it called a highly isolated environment, allowing the testing sandbox, they call it, that should have been completely secluded from the internet, to actually connect to the internet and do what it had to do. AI, look out. U.S. Central Command completed its latest wave of strikes against Iranian military targets, while President Donald Trump attended the dignified transfer of four U.S. service members killed in action in the Middle East last week. Also, Secretary of State Marco Rubio told Asian leaders at a summit in the Philippines that the U.S. remains willing to negotiate with Iran, though warned there will be consequences if Tehran continues to violate its commitments. With more on today's action, here's Tom Danheiser.
1: Well, George, it's not stopping. Early Thursday in the Middle East, the U.S. Central Command said it was carrying out a new wave of strikes on Iran, a 12th consecutive day of attacks. Iranian state media said the province there is home to Iran's only operating nuclear power plant. It has been hit in a missile strike. Iranian leaders dug in against President Trump's threats on Wednesday to strike bridges and power plants in Iran if it has targeted any more ships in the Strait of Hormuz, with the foreign minister warning that his country would fight an eye for an eye. Hours after that declaration, an Iranian ally in Yemen claimed to have attacked two Saudi oil tankers in the Red Sea. One of three oil tankers trying to pass through a mined route south of the Strait of Hormuz caught fire after an explosion prompting the other two to turn back. Iran's Islamic Revolutionary Guard Corps accused the U.S. military of encouraging the attempted passage and said the Strait of Hormuz was under Iranian control and would remain completely closed as long as American military operations in the region continued. And West Texas Intermediate crude futures are trading around $88.15 a barrel, while the international benchmark Brent crude has climbed to $95.52 a barrel. Prices have surged amid rising geopolitical tensions in the Middle East and ongoing supply concerns in the Strait of Hormuz. George?
0: Thank you, Tom, for that wrap-up. Howard Bloom has been monitoring this situation since this all unfolded the end of February. He's with us now. Howard, what do you have?
2: It's a World War III minute.
0: Oh,
2: it's a minute when the wrong move could kick off the sort of domino effect

0: that led to World War I. But this is also a minute when we can't stop fighting. Why? The war with Iran is a war we must win. The reason? Iran's constitution implies the elimination of Western culture and its replacement with a world dominated by Islam. The 1995 Muslim Brotherhood's explanatory memorandum for North America, stating the Brotherhood's plans for a hidden jihad, says the same thing. The conquest of the West sounds extreme, but if you read the three holy books of Islam, the Quran, the Hadith, and the Sunnah, that is what they call for, said Muhammad. God unrolled the scroll of the earth to me and said, all that is to the east shall be yours and all that is to the west. Today, that seems to mean nuking or occupying major American cities like Washington, D.C., New York, and L.A. Iran has been working on the weapons to achieve this goal since the 1980s. Tehran has been beavering away at nuclear warheads and at the core technologies of intercontinental ballistic missiles. You can see those core technologies in the rockets Iran has used to loft satellites into space since 2009. Iran's nuclear and missile programs have been disturbed by our bombing campaigns, but not stopped. To get an idea of how Iran has been inventing while we've been bombing, take a look at the way the Iranians have been upgrading their drones and ballistic missiles in the very middle of bombardment and war. In fact, Iran's innovations have come from seeing how their drones and missiles have performed in war and how their limitations can be overcome. The Iranians have been increasing the accuracy of their missiles, giving them the ability to fend off electronic warfare, making warheads that can shift their path as they close in on their targets, warheads that can confuse missile defenses. They've been building missile cities deep underground where we can't bomb them, creating rapid repair systems for launchers damaged by U.S. attacks, and perfecting the art of throwing us off base by putting nearly every form of rocket, drone, and decoy they have into massive attacks, attacks designed to confuse even a Patriot defense missile's electronic brain. The Iranians are digging nuclear facilities like Pickaxe Mountain. The nuclear city the Iranians are creating at this mountain is more than 1,000 feet deep, a fifth of a mile down, shielded by solid granite. That's 80 feet beneath what our biggest bunker busters can reach. To get an idea of how deeply the Bush who invent new weapons is rooted in Islam's global ambitions, here are the words of a Brahma TV appearance by Gholam Reza Qasimian, head of the Iman Reza Jihad base and a network of seminary schools and a former member of the Iranian government. He says, we should negotiate with the United States after we have occupied New York or Washington and after we have arrested and handcuffed President Donald Trump and brought him before Supreme Leader Mojtaba Khamenei and let His Eminence then decide what to do with that yellow dog. Then we can begin to negotiate with them.
1: We got a lot of problems there, Howard. Thanks for the report. Years ago, then-corporation Enron exploited U.S. accounting rules to hide from investors and lenders hundreds of millions of dollars in debt that it had bundled off into off-balance sheet entities, obligations that contributed to one of the biggest corporate collapses in U.S. history. 25 years later, new risks have emerged as some of the world's most valuable companies create similar financing vehicles that can now mask how much debt they're taking on as the technology industry looks to spend more than $3 trillion to power artificial intelligence systems. Here's investment analyst Mish Sedlak. Mish, we're going to have the same problem?
2: Quite an interesting story. Two AI stories today. Bloomberg is talking about $3.2 trillion. $1.8 trillion of it is off the balance sheet. Alphabet has $225 billion on, $408 billion off. Meta has $152 billion on, $421 billion off. Microsoft 280 on, 398 off, NVIDIA 64 on, and 151 off. Add it all up, it's 1.8 trillion off and 1.4 trillion on. Last year, NVIDIA said it was not using circular financing schemes, but famed short sellers Jim Chanos and Michael Burry of The Big Short aren't so sure. So is this a case of here we go again? I don't think so, George. This isn't fraud. NVIDIA isn't Enron, Global Crossing, or WorldCom. All convicted, all guilty of fraud. NVIDIA and Microsoft will remain profitable. However, some of the people they're doing business with might default on the payments. The pure AI developers, OpenAI and Anthropic, are burning through hundreds of billions of dollars of cash, inflating earnings. All of this is fueling the profits of the chip makers, but the risk is all hidden. So unless the profit matches the current valuations, this is going to end the way it usually does, George, in heartache.
1: Well, my friend, keep in touch. Thanks, Umesh. In a moment, one of the world's most foremost remote viewers, Joe McMonocle, joins us to talk about his career next on Coast to Coast AM. 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

0: And welcome back to Coast. George Norrie with you. Joe McMonagle back with us. Joined the United States Army in August of 1964. His test scores guaranteed that he would be recruited for the Army Security Agency, where he graduated first or second in all three of his schools. This resulted in nearly 14 years of continuous overseas missions, including running into a Class 5 hurricane and 30 months plus in war zones. Joe returned to his headquarters, where he was chosen as one of the first participants in the Stargate program as its first remote viewer. He provided solutions to significant intelligence problems over 200 times in 7 years. Joseph, welcome back. How have you been?
1: All right, George. I haven't talked to you in a while.
0: It's been a long time, my friend. You were in Vietnam. You survived a helicopter crash, didn't you?
1: We were shot down, actually. I was blown out of the side door. I fell about 100 feet through the trees, and when I regained consciousness, I had landed in a sitting position, so I compression fractured a whole lot of my spine. That's basically the result.
0: I'm glad you were with us.
1: I stayed in the bushes all night, but aside from that...
0: When you got recruited for the Stargate program, was Ingo part of it at that time, or did he come after that?
1: Oh, no, he was part of it. In fact, he was part of it the entire time I was in the Army doing the Stargate. When I retired, I went straight to the labs. I'm the only one that went to the research side, because I knew there was more going on, and he and I worked together for about 3 years, 3.5 years.
0: Joe, when you were a little boy, did you have these strange abilities?
1: Actually, yes. I was psychic since I was probably 5. Both my parents were total alcoholics. I lived in a ghetto in Miami, and I was pretty fast on my feet, but making decisions on which routes to come back from the store, that sort of thing, had to be well thought out, or I wouldn't get home with the change or the food. So I call it situationally aware at a very young age. I also had 4 younger sisters, including my twin. She was 19 minutes younger than me. I had to take care of them as well. So, yeah, I was pretty psychic by the time I was a teenager.
0: Did you know what remote viewing was at that time?
1: No, it did not exist. Remote viewing, actually, it comes out of something that's kind of interesting. It's been known about all the way since Grecian times, and there's some prime examples of that in history. There was a great study done by a man by the name of Collier, a Frenchman, all during the First and Second World Wars, between him and his daughter. And he presented at the Sorbonne in Paris after the end of the Second World War. And I have an original copy of his book, Mind to Mind, and it's an amazing thing. It's very demonstrative of the remote viewing techniques and methods.
0: How did the military, Joe, find you for the Stargate program? I mean, were you showing these gifts that you had, or did they just pick you?
1: Actually, a lot of people did in the military, and they spent quite a bit of time going out and talking to commanders and having the commanders select people that they thought were thinking one step ahead of them, that sort of thing, never making mistakes, always being there first, that kind of thing. So the selection was actually done out of about 125 people that they picked out of intelligence that had been spread all through the world. It was an expensive, time-consuming thing. My selection didn't come that way, I don't think. What I was doing, I had come back from overseas. The commanding general of INSCOM had appointed me a warrant officer, and I was basically running my military occupational specialty and watching his back for him, trying to keep him from getting into any situation where he'd be seen as not knowing anything. He sent me to Stanford, along with the other people, because he wanted to know more about it. He thought it was a hinky project. What do you call a hinky project? And while I was there, I did six remote viewings. They said I would understand more if I did that. And I was able to produce five first-place matches and one very close to a first-place match, which is kind of a record that still stands today. So by the time I got back to the headquarters, he had decided he was going to send me to Fort Meade. And I was selected out of the remaining, I think, 15 or 20 people.
0: They put you in a room with a very strange pile of classified material. Were they trying to test you?
1: No. What the military does, especially the Army, when they come across something that they're well aware that the Russians or someone else is using, they need to determine whether or not it's a threat. And to do that, the way it's done is they'll take 2 years and they'll find some people that can learn or do the same thing. They'll make sure they're trained enough to be able to prove that. And then they turn them loose for a while and they target our stuff. So like the Pentagon, the White House, things like that. And when they've done that for about 6 months, they come back in and turn in the materials they've collected, and they turn those over to an independent agency, and they evaluate whether or not they have collected information that could be dangerous to us. And in this case, the Stargate program was only supposed to last like 2 to 3 years. But when we started doing the remote viewing, it turned out to answer problems that we had never had answers to. Some of the targets we were given as a test involved things that we had been studying for 5 or 6 years and couldn't determine anything about. And they were getting answers right away, and it turned out to be true. So it kind of jumped out of that, test it and see if it's a threat, to using it. And it wound up, we used it for 23 straight years.
0: Well, Joe, do you keep in touch with some of your other remote viewers, Paul Smith, Lynn Buchanan?
1: Oh, we do. We don't stay in, you know, day-to-day contact, but we do stay in contact with one another. The original six were all picked from psychic capabilities. The follow-ons were trained specifically by Ingo Swann's training method. I worked with Ingo, and he trained everybody at Stanford Research Institute while I was there. And I can tell you that almost nobody at Stanford ever used it. But that neither proves or disproves that training isn't a good thing to do. It just takes so long. If you train somebody to be a remote viewer, it takes probably somewhere in the neighborhood of 18 months to make sure that takes. And the problem with that is just too long for the military. That's half of an enlistment.
0: How long did the Stargate program last?
1: Well, it lasted 23 years. It was shut down in November of 1995. I happened to be at Science Applications International Corporation when that occurred. I continued on in the science side for 41 years. So we didn't stop the research and the science side until probably close to my 76th birthday. My actual retirement as a remote viewer occurred just right around my 80th birthday. So I was a remote viewer basically for 50 years. I supported a number of the same agencies that I had been supporting throughout the entire Stargate period. So some of the people I worked for didn't stop using it.
0: One of Joe's books is called The Stargate Chronicles, Memoirs of a Psychic Spy. And we're going to come back with him in just a moment on Coast to Coast AM and talk more about his ability as a remote viewer working with the Stargate situation. He ended up being a warrant officer, by the way, in the military. Thank you so much for that, Joe. Back in a moment.
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1: 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You're missing out.
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5: So I had an appointment with the surgeon, and he was told me what all he was going to do, and it was just absolutely horrendous. I came home, I started on carnivora, and I called and canceled my surgery, and she said, "Are you going someplace else?" 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She said, "Okay." 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

0: And welcome back, George Norrie, along with Joe McMonagle. Joe, the project was a volunteer project. What kept you in it so long?
1: Well, initially I didn't want to be in it. In fact, I asked the general not to send me to Fort Meade. The reason why is I knew it was going to be a career killer. And the way he explained it to me was he needed somebody there that could watch his back and take care of the situation if it was as much a hinky project as he thought. Well, it wasn't a hinky project. And just the mere fact I was ordered to Fort Meade, I did what you always do in the Army. I saluted and went to Fort Meade. I did the best job I could. I got very interested in it because if you understand the protocol, the actual original protocol says that you have to be completely blind. Can't have any hints. Anybody in the room with you has to be completely blind. That was not necessarily done completely when the military was using it as an operational collection system. But when I retired from the Army, I was the only one that went to the science side, and I spent 41 years there. And I learned a lot about what makes it better, what makes it worse, all these kinds of things. And so my remote viewing got to be exceptionally better. One of the last remote viewings I did for record, I did, is on display in the declassified museum of the National Security Agency. It's a perfect remote viewing over a period of time where I tracked one of their spies and said exactly what he was doing and drew all the drawings and whatnot. And that entire operation, the only material that I had was, first, I did not know I was working for the National Security Agency. And second, my only targeting material was the person's social security number. So the only thing I could know is that maybe they were male, maybe they were female, or maybe they were somewhere between age 14 and 70. Aside from that, I had no other information, and no one in the lab did. It was a perfect remote viewing over a three-month period, I think.
0: At what point did you get to know Robert Monroe from the Monroe Institute, which he developed?
1: You know, there's so many rumors about that. Bob Monroe, I went and met him because I read his book. And over time, DOD decided that they wanted to know whether or not collecting information in the out-of-body state is as accurate or better than the remote viewing. So they knew I was having spontaneous out-of-bodies from a number of near-death experiences in the Army overseas. So they recommended that I go there and spend some time with him, and they actually hired him to teach me how to generate out of bodies and control them. So for 14 months, I worked with him in his lab on long weekends and did the remote viewing during the week at Fort Meade. And over time, we were able to display a collection on two specific targets, both of which I wound up having to sign NDAs on, and they canceled the program. I think because it scared them.
0: And those are non-disclosures, of course. Are you at a point now where you could still talk about them?
1: No, I can't talk about those.
0: Still.
1: But I can talk about pretty much anything else. Most of it was declassified.
0: What were the targets primarily that you can mention?
1: Well, we did 14 months of monitoring the hostages in Iran, talking about what their health and welfare was like, where they were being held, how they were being held, what the rooms looked like, what the guards were doing, the basic entire layout of where they were being kept. We started picking up on some other elements. That didn't go with that. We didn't understand why we were getting the information. So we started adding them as an addendum B to our reports, and it turned out we were picking up on bits and pieces of the plan rescue. And that really upset a lot of people because I think there were only 10 people in America that knew a rescue was being planned. And we became one of those elements it did. And I don't think a lot of people that didn't believe in the psychic functioning thought there was a spy somewhere and we were getting information from that person. So it got a little hairy there for a while.
0: Joe, were there different aspects of the Stargate program?
1: Different aspects? I don't understand the question, George.
0: Did it have a certain mission, or was it just wide open?
1: Well, initially, yeah, it was supposed to determine if it was serious enough to be a threat. If another country like the Russians using it might be a more serious threat to America. And that mission was blown out of the water in the first 6 months. What they realized, because of the way it was working so well, that we could answer questions they had no answers for. An example would be the Typhoon submarine. That submarine was built in a building that was not directly connected to water. So when we gave them the report on this new submarine that was like almost twice the size of a normal submarine and had twin bodies kind of welded together in the center, that sort of thing, it blew them out of the box. They said, no, this can't be true, because how could they be building a submarine in a building that they can't watch it from? And so we were told that my remote viewing was total fantasy, according to the analyst, the Russian analyst at the time. And so when the admiral brought it back to me, I said, take it back. They're going to launch it in probably 112 days. So when he took it back, they arranged for overhead to take pictures of that harbor. And 2 days after I said it would be launched, it was sitting in the harbor, tied up to a Soviet aircraft carrier, so nobody could see it from the entry. So we collected a lot of intelligence on that Typhoon submarine. They built seven more, and we never even knew about them.
0: Wow.
1: We never would have known about this, the new submarine, had we not been doing the remote viewing.
0: Joe, what would you say in your career might have been the most astounding things you remote viewed?
1: It, of course, can be used for almost anything, anywhere, anytime. And when I retired from the Army, I started my own company, Intuitive Intelligence Applications. And that company existed for almost 40 years. And I would respond to any police, sheriff, FBI, almost anybody that needed help. And the main thing I responded to without question was missing children. And probably two-thirds of the missing children that I was asked to help with, I was able to help locate them without them being injured in any way. Some of them, of course, we found were not still alive. And that's kind of a downer when you get involved in that. But I think finding little children is the thing that touched me the most and, you know, really touched my heart. That I could do that.
0: You've heard about the situation with Nancy Guthrie, who was kidnapped from her Tucson, Arizona home a few months ago.
1: Yes.
0: Why aren't we using remote viewing to try to find out where she is? I think she's passed on. I think she died. But
1: she was probably dead within a week or so after being taken. But nobody asked, and you can't just walk in and say, I know all this information, because what will happen, I can give you a prime example.
0: Sure.
1: I was dealing with a sheriff that did not believe in psychic functioning, but that didn't stop me from putting an X on a map and saying, you need to go there. It was a missing 8-year-old. So I left. I said, if you need any more help, let me know, and I went home. Very early the next morning, I got a call and he said, the sheriff wants to see you right away. And I thought, well, maybe they now believe a little bit in remote viewing. So when I showed up, I was arrested, because when they went to the X, they found the kid's T-shirt laying on the ground. And the only way it could be there is if I put it there, according to the sheriff. So for 4 hours, I was cuffed. And so the only response I could give was, I'm one lawyer. And The game warden came in and saw me cuffed and said, "Hey, this guy was talking to 30 people and the kid disappeared." So that's when they asked me for help. And we were able to find the kid, but we were an hour late.
0: Did the sheriff apologize ever?
1: Oh, Lord, no. Never happened. I did get an apology once, though, out of a sheriff in a different county. That was an amazing thing. He was so miffed by the fact that two of his detectives came and asked me for help that they had a party, and he awarded a crystal ball to one of his detectives and some other wizard hat or something to the other, and talked about how they had gone over to the dark side. And then when we started finding things that they had not been able to find, he apologized. He actually asked to see me and gave me a profound apology. So there are some people that you can convince just by doing, but for the most part, no. We had six or seven oversight committees, and we were able in 23 years to convince no one on the oversight committees, other than they would say that, yeah, there's something really weird going on here, but we don't know what to call it. They would refuse to admit that it was just pure thought that we were producing the information from. So,
0: can remote viewing, Joe, be used to go into the past?
1: Yes, you can go into the past or the future. The difference is, if you go into the past, it's pretty easy to understand the data, because everything that we understand that created the past, we now have an understanding for the concepts of what makes those things happen. For instance, a laser that can burn a hole through steel. We now know how that's done. We understand how. So if we targeted the room where that was done the first time, we'd understand it. But going into the future, that's extremely difficult, because those conceptualizations that allow us to do things don't exist yet. So we can report on something happening, and anyone hearing the report could be 100% correct, but anyone hearing the report would think you were nuts. So going in the future is way more difficult.
0: Nearly 30 years ago, little JonBenet Ramsey was murdered, the little 6-year-old girl. And I'm wondering if remote viewing could ever go back into time to see what happened there.
1: Well, yeah, I think so. I've had my own feelings about that. I think it was an activity that was, it caused an accidental death. And then the ones that were participant in that tried to hide the fact. And it was misconstrued as someone breaking into the house and doing a dirty deed or something. There's a lot of grayness in there for me.
0: Yeah.
1: I know the story's wrong. I don't see it as a deliberate killing or, a deliberate harm to her. I think it was accidental and everybody was trying to hide the fact. I don't know who that everybody is, and if I did, I wouldn't say anyway, so.
0: What is the collection side of the projects that you were working on? What were they collecting?
1: Any intelligence that you could think of. We collected information on foreigners that were captured as spies, produced any information that you could that could be used to have them switch sides or tell you what you needed to know, locate how they did their encryption or reporting, that sort of thing. Typical intelligence efforts, what's going on inside a specific place. The more exciting things, the things that worked really well, were rescues of hostages. When someone was taken hostage or might have been tortured or something, going and finding them. And the reason why, George, has to do with intent. Intent drives everything in reality. So if you walk into an office and it's figure out how they do encryption, and most of the people in the office don't really care about that stuff, you'll run down in the high 20 percentile, low 30 percentile in success rate. But if you walk in an office and someone's been kidnapped, everybody in the office wants to save that person. There may be 8 or 10 people working on the problem, and we're all in agreement of what the goal is. So the intent is much higher, way more strong. And so you wind up getting success rates in the 70 percentile, sometimes a high 60 percentile. So intent makes all the difference in the world.
0: Is it easy to train people to remote view, or is it tough?
1: It's really tough. Primarily, people who refuse to give up. You have people who claim they're psychic. Well, you can bring them in and test them, and they'll do the average claim, maybe, if you're lucky. Most of the time, though, if you try to train them in remote viewing, you have to stop them from doing what they normally want to do and force them into a protocol that they won't comply with. So they'll fail quite frequently because they just won't change their method. But and many times there's a misunderstanding for the protocol. Like right now, most people think of remote viewing, they think it's something you see. So the first thing they do is they close their eyes, or they cover their eyes so they can try to see something. And when you do that, you automatically shut down your smell, your taste, your emotions, your feelings. All those things are just turned off. So it's the worst thing you can do as a remote viewer.
0: We're going to come back in a moment with Joe McMonagle and take some phone calls in a final hour with him on Coast to Coast AM. Jump aboard.
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0: launching a 12th night of strikes against Iran as President Trump issues fresh threats.
1: Trump now threatening to hit civilian infrastructure targets closer to the Iranian capital of Tehran. Writing on Truth Social, from this point forward, anytime the Islamic Republic of Iran shoots at a ship in the Strait of Hormuz, the United States will bomb and destroy one bridge or power plant.
0: Fox's Aisha Hosni, a newly released Fox News poll shedding light on what Americans think of President Trump, the midterms, and economic growth.
2: Fox News poll of over 1,000 U.S. voters finding if the November election was today, 53% would back the Democratic candidate in their House district, while 46% would back the Republican. The Democratic advantage comes as President Trump's approval rating stands at 39%, unchanged for the last 3 months.
0: Fox's Kristen Goodwin, America's listening to Fox News.
3: 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Ag Secretary Brooke Rollins has asked lawmakers to fund $10 billion in temporary economic assistance for row crop and specialty crop producers and over $1 billion for catastrophic freeze losses in 2026. Senator Cindy Hyde-Smith pointed out the negative impact severe weather has had in Mississippi.
4: And I just want the entire committee and administration to take note of the tremendous timber losses as well in places like Mississippi due to winter storms and the tornadoes we've had there. It is significant, and I certainly look forward to working with you with the concerns of the timber sector.
5: Did you know that propane can deliver one unit of energy to a home three times more efficiently than electricity? 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Propane is ready now. 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
8: A Friday discussion at the Aspen Security Forum focused on technology. Louisiana Republican Senator Bill Cassidy issued this warning.
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10: We have another pandemic, we have a natural disaster, or heaven forbid, a military conflict. Our goose is cooked, not only economically, but from a national security perspective.
8: Both stressed the importance of data centers to handle the new technology. Kevin Uretsky, Fox News.
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7: Do you ever think, I'm not doing enough, I need to be doing more, even though you've done a lot? Like, there's so much out there.
13: It's kind of the starfish story of the little boy who was throwing the starfish from the beach back into the ocean, and the old man asked him why. And he said, you know, look at all of them here. And he said, I made a difference to that one. And, you know, that's a great kind of metaphor for why is, if I can save one life,

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1: This is America in the Morning from Westwood One. Good morning, I'm John Trout. It's Thursday, July 23rd, 2026. Here's what's coming up on America in the Morning.
2: A big week for the House as Republicans pass several big bills.
3: Tell them to get this stuff approved.
2: I'm Rich Johnson.
4: Bertha makes landfall in Louisiana.
5: Possible that it barely hangs on to tropical storm strength.
4: I'm Clayton Neville.
6: West Virginia is under a state of emergency due to severe flooding. I'm Katie Clark with details.
7: Nicholas Maduro and his wife will go on trial in New York June 1st of next year on drug trafficking charges. Julie Walker, New York.
8: The White House Correspondents Association is under pressure at this week's rescheduled annual dinner. Sagar Meghani, Washington.
9: Congressman Andy Biggs has won the Republican nomination for Arizona governor. I'm Mike Hempen.
1: All ahead on America in the Morning. It's 7 after. In Washington, the House is scheduled to adjourn today for a five-week recess. Republican leaders are feeling good about several big bills that have passed in their chamber Wednesday, but questions remain as to how they will proceed in the Senate. Details from correspondent Rich Johnson.
2: House Speaker Mike Johnson says despite the headlines predicting a rocky road, Republicans had a good week, passing
10: the Clean CR to keep the government funded responsibly, the Stop Insider Trading Act that bans lawmakers from trading and buying individual stocks and from abusing their office for financial gain, the NDAA to provide a much-needed pay raise for our troops and to rebuild the arsenal of freedom.
2: And one more big thing.
10: And the budget resolution that unlocks our third reconciliation bill, which, of course, is Republicans' best shot to get as much of the Save America Act into law as possible.
2: That has President Trump rallying the faithful on behalf of that plan to beef up ID requirements when voting.
3: Everybody call John Thune at the Senate. He's the leader of the Republican Party, and tell him to get this stuff approved.
2: The president at a rally in suburban Atlanta. Reconciliation is the process that bypasses the Senate's ability to filibuster. In this case, the bill bundles money for defense, emergency help for farmers, and includes portions of the Save America Act. Or, as Minnesota Democrat Angie Craig puts it,
11: $10 billion for election rigging.
2: But some Democrats did join with Republicans in passing the Stop Insider Trading Act, which would ban members of Congress from trading stocks.
12: Congress has got to clean up its act, and obviously it could be better bill on stock trading, but, half a glass of water is better than no water.
2: Washington State Democrat Marie Glusenkamp-Perez was a yes, joining Republicans like Pennsylvania's Scott Perry.
13: For too long, too many members of Congress have come to Washington to enrich themselves on insider information. It is wrong, and it has to stop.
2: Critics say it's not a true stock trading ban because it would let lawmakers keep whatever stocks they already have in their portfolios. And it does not include the president, vice president, or cabinet members, both present and future. I'm Rich Johnson.
1: While it does not have hurricane-force winds, Tropical Storm Bertha made landfall Wednesday afternoon along the Gulf Coast in Louisiana, bringing drenching rain and some flooding along with power outages. As Bertha tracks into Texas, correspondent Clayton Neville reports.
4: Bertha creating dangerous beach conditions and the threat of flooding across the southeast. The storm made landfall in Louisiana's St. Bernard Parish on Wednesday afternoon. It sustained winds of about 45 miles per hour and hit near the Biloxi Wildlife Management Area.
14: Bertha has commenced the slow weakening that we have been forecasting over the last several days, and that weakening is going to continue.
4: Jamie Rome with the National Hurricane Center says heavy rains in the storm system were well away from the storm center.
14: It's displacing the bulk of the heavy rain offshore. And this is what's keeping the flood potential down and will continue to keep the flood potential down for Louisiana.
4: Bertha itself forecasts to weaken as it moves west into coastal Texas by later tonight.
14: So it's going to move either right along the southern coast of Louisiana or just inland as it

0: weakens. Now, because it'll take a day or so to weaken, we still have some tropical headlines.
1: Rome says scattered showers and gusty winds expected to linger across the southeast.
0: It is possible that it barely hangs on to tropical storm strength as it moves over into western Louisiana, and that's why that area is under a watch. Not a warning, but a watch, because a watch indicates the potential, not necessarily likelihood.
1: Louisiana Governor Jeff Landry says that his state was ready and is pleased that the storm wasn't as damaging as it could have been.
2: The latest forecast is extremely encouraging. I want to thank everyone out there who prayed real hard that this storm would not affect Louisiana as some other storms have in the past. But I want to remind everyone of something important, that forecasts can change, and even a weaker storm can produce dangerous rainfall, localized flooding, and hazardous travel conditions.
1: Bertha, just the second named storm of this Atlantic hurricane season. I'm Clayton Neville.
3: 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It's 12 after. When we return on America in the Morning, alleged drug trafficking kingpin has his day in court after these messages.
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0: America in the Morning continues with heavy showers for some areas of the nation today. Here's AccuWeather.com meteorologist LaTroy Thornton.
1: A cold front continues to make only gradual progress southward along the eastern seaboard, with Wednesday bringing showers and some heavy thunderstorms through portions of the Mid-Atlantic and the Carolinas. The slow-moving front will continue to press southward today, but still bring showers and soaking storms to places from far southeastern Virginia, across much of the Carolinas and into northern Georgia, where the flash flood threat looks to be the highest through tomorrow as repeated downpours continue. However, places that don't end up with flooding should be in lines for some drought relief instead. Behind that same cold front, a much more comfortable air mass continues to filter into places from the Great Lakes into the Mid-Atlantic and the Northeast, where high temperatures for many turn out 5 to 10 degrees below historical average late this week, with lower humidity and plenty of overnight lows dipping into some comfortable 50s. Well, to the south and west of there, though, Tropical Storm Bertha continues to turn westward near the central Gulf Coast, bringing areas of wind and rain largely confined to the coast from southern Louisiana into portions of southeast Texas for today into tomorrow. Rainfall likely peaks in the 2 to 4 inch range along the coast, with wind gusts topping out at 40 to 60 miles per hour and storm surge in the 1 to 3 foot range. Other than some showers once again from South Dakota into Nebraska and monsoon thunderstorms yet again redeveloping from Wyoming southward through the Four Corners states, especially by this afternoon, much of the rest of the nation should be dry today, with a very warm Thursday in store across much of the northwestern U.S. and hot conditions from Kansas southward through west and south Texas. In Salt Lake City, today brings some sunshine with a spotty afternoon thunderstorm and a high of 95. For Rockland, Maine, look for sunshine, warmer conditions, lower humidity, and a high of 78. That's the nation's weather. I'm AccuWeather.com meteorologist LaTroy Thornton.
0: 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The National Guard has been activated in West Virginia following a massive rainstorm that caused dozens of water rescues, left roads underwater, and caused heavy damage. Details from correspondent Katie Clark.
2: Over the weekend, over 2 inches of rain fell. Then Tuesday into Wednesday, some areas received an incredible 7 inches of rain that the already saturated ground couldn't handle, causing widespread flooding and damage. A state of emergency has been issued for all 55 counties. From a press conference with West Virginia Governor Patrick Morrissey.
3: The state of West Virginia is not going to spare any time or cost. We're going to help our people in need. We have to step up. We have to help our fellow men and women make sure that we're getting through this difficult time and that we're looking for brighter days.
2: Over 300 National Guard were brought in to assist residents. The State Division of Natural Resources performed 85 water rescues using 19 rescue helicopters in the efforts. Around the state, untold numbers of cars were stranded in floodwaters, bridges washed out, and a sinkhole in Fayetteville swallowed a vehicle. Major routes have been closed, including sections of Interstate 79 and U.S. Route 48. Fortunately, there are no residents unaccounted for and no confirmed fatalities. I'm Katie Clark.
0: The former leader of Venezuela and his wife appeared in federal court in New York City. Correspondent Julie Walker reports a trial date is now set for Nicolas Maduro's U.S. drug trafficking case.
4: Former Venezuelan President Nicolas Maduro and his wife will go on trial in New York June 1st of next year on drug trafficking charges. The Maduros were in court as the federal judge made that decision Wednesday. Their lawyers continuing to object to the U.S. government going into Venezuela and snatching them from power. Protesters were also outside court with the same complaint. President Trump repeatedly defends the raid, calling Maduro a narco-terrorist, flooding the U.S. with illicit drugs. Meanwhile, Maduro did not speak during the 15-minute hearing. Both have pled not guilty. They face potential life prison sentences if a jury agrees that they were part of a conspiracy to send cocaine into the U.S. Julie Walker, New York.
0: It's 19 after. Imported generic drugs facing new tariffs from the Trump administration. That and more when America in the Morning continues after these messages.
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0: It's 21 after. Welcome back. This is America in the Morning. At a rally Wednesday, President Trump touted the $1,000 babies can receive when their parents open Trump accounts, seed money that Trump says will help give them a really fair shot at the American dream. After the Trump accounts are set up, parents, relatives, friends, and employers can contribute to them. At that rally, Rick Jackson, Georgia's GOP nominee for governor, said he'd push for state lawmakers to match the $1,000 in seed money. A lackluster day on Wall Street was clouded by events after the closing bell, where Google parent company Alphabet reported better than expected revenue, but also said they'll incur more capital expenditures. IBM lowered their full-year forecast following an earnings warning, and Tesla's profits fell despite car sales rebounding. Seth Soutell has the latest from Wall Street.
10: I'm Seth Soutell, and this is the AP Markets Report. Stock indexes barely budged on Wall Street after crude oil prices climbed another 3%. The S&P 500 edged down by a tenth of a percent Wednesday. The Dow ended little changed. The NASDAQ composite fell 0.6%. Philip Morris International, AT&T, and other companies rallied after reporting stronger profits for the spring than analysts expected. The price of Brent crude settled just above $94 a barrel. It was trading under $72 a barrel before the war with Iran started. Treasury yields rose in the bond market. The yield on the 10-year Treasury climbed to 4.66%. Seth Soutell, New York.
0: Imported generic drugs could face tariffs of up to 100% beginning in 2028 under a plan announced by President Trump, who said the measure is intended to push manufacturers to move production to the U.S. According to CBS News, health policy experts said they're skeptical the tariffs alone would persuade generic drug manufacturers to relocate production to the U.S. Generic drug manufacturing has increasingly shifted overseas during the past decades, with India now supplying more than 50% of the generic prescriptions filled in the U.S., that according to a 2025 report by the Senate Committee on Aging. It's 26 past. When we return on America in the Morning, another attempt at the White House Correspondents Association dinner, and Trump-endorsed candidate wins a GOP primary for governor after these messages.
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0: Welcome back. You're with America in the Morning. The White House Correspondents Association faces tensions as it tries again this week to hold its annual dinner to include President Trump, this time at a new location. Washington correspondent Sagar Magani reports.
17: The White House Correspondents Association is under pressure at this week's rescheduled annual dinner. The first one in April was cut short when a gunman accused of trying to kill President Trump opened fire at the Washington Hilton shortly after.
18: We'll do it again.
17: Take two is Friday at a smaller venue with enhanced security. Secret Service Deputy Director Matthew Quinn says it's not just a redo.
19: We're looking at this as a presidential site with cabinet members and other protectees there.
17: Former journalists and press freedom groups are asking the Correspondents Association to stand up forcefully for freedom of the press, saying the Trump administration's recent attacks on reporters have become even more egregious. Sagar Magani, Washington.
0: President Trump took a victory lap Wednesday after his endorsed candidate won the GOP primary for governor in Arizona. Correspondent Mike Hempen reports that Andy Biggs, who voted to overturn the 2020 election results in Congress, overwhelmingly beat his challenger to face current Governor Katie Hobbs in November.
20: Congressman Andy Biggs has won the Republican nomination for Arizona governor. Biggs overwhelmingly defeated fellow Congressman David Schweikert in the primary. He'll face Democratic Governor Katie Hobbs in what could be one of the closest governor races in November. Biggs is a fierce ally of President Trump and was endorsed by the president. Democrats are locked in a close primary contest in a battleground U.S. House district. Emergency physician Amish Shah is leading Marlene Galan Woods for the chance to take on Jay Feely, the former Arizona Cardinals kicker who won the Republican primary with Trump's endorsement. I'm Mike Hempen.
0: America in the Morning for Thursday, July 23rd, 2026 is produced by Jeff McKay. I'm John Trout. This is Westwood One.
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18: 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Ag Secretary Brooke Rollins has asked lawmakers to fund $10 billion in temporary economic assistance for row crop and specialty crop producers, and over $1 billion for

0: for catastrophic freeze losses in 2026. Senator Cindy Hyde-Smith pointed out the negative impact severe weather has had in Mississippi.
1: And I just want the entire committee and administration to take note of the tremendous timber losses as well in places like Mississippi. Due to winter storms and the tornadoes we've had there, it is significant, and I certainly look forward to working with you with the concerns of the timber sector.
2: Did you know that propane can deliver one unit of energy to a home three times more efficiently than electricity? 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
5: President Trump is issuing a tit-for-tat threat to Iran.
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7: New York's mayor wants to arrest Israel's leader when he comes to the city for the General Assembly in September. Julie Walker, New York.
8: An independent autopsy of Nolan Xavier Wells finds his cause of death undetermined. I'm Jennifer King.
9: A joint ceremony between the U.S. and Canada canceled over tariffs. I'm Clayton Neville.
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0: 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An update on Bertha now from AccuWeather.com meteorologist LaTroy Thornton.
1: After making landfall in St. Bernard Parish in southeastern Louisiana on Wednesday afternoon, Tropical Storm Bertha continues to move westward over southern Louisiana. The primary impact from the storm will be areas of heavy rain along the Gulf Coast as far west as eastern Texas into the day on Friday, and AccuWeather hurricane experts say that the highest rainfall totals of 2 to 4 inches should set up right along the coast from Louisiana through much of Texas. Heavy rain from Bertha has an outside chance to even reach parts of central and southern Texas, and if this does occur, there could be up to an inch or two of rain into the Texas Hill Country, where flooding would be a greater concern due to this exceptionally wet July. Gusty winds should be strongest from southern Louisiana to the southeast Texas coast, ranging from 40 to 60 miles per hour, and storm surge of up to 1 to 3 feet in those same coastal zones may still cause some flooding today. Elsewhere in the nation, the flood threat continues today from the Carolinas into southern Virginia, thanks to yet another round of showers and drenching thunderstorms in the vicinity of a largely stalled cold front. This risk continues into the day tomorrow, with some areas of drought relief also accompanied by the threat for localized flash flooding, where downpours bring too much heavy rain within a short span of time. Monsoon thunderstorms redevelop yet again today from the Four Corners region northward into Wyoming, Montana, and Idaho this afternoon, as well as portions of northeastern Nevada, with a very warm Thursday for much of the northwest, hot conditions in the nation's center, and points southward through the interior of Texas, and cooler conditions instead from the Great Lakes into the northeast with lower humidity. That's the weather across America. I'm AccuWeather.com meteorologist LaTroy Thornton.
0: 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On the day when President Trump traveled to Delaware for the dignified transfer of the remains of 4 U.S. soldiers killed in the Middle East in the past week, he is making clear that despite nightly bombardment from the United States, Iran is still not ready to come to the bargaining table. And the president ratcheted up the rhetoric, saying any ships in the Strait of Hormuz fired upon by Iran will have the U.S. target Iranian civilian infrastructure. Washington correspondent Sagar Magani has more on the story.
2: If we left today, it would take them decades to rebuild, and I don't believe they could ever rebuild. And honestly, they haven't seen anything yet. We've been nice.
3: President Trump is issuing a tit-for-tat threat to Iran.
2: And that's what this skirmish we have going on. I call it a skirmish. This is with this skirmish we have with the Islamic Republic of Iran. And I call it that because let me tell you, they're getting hit so hard and they want to make a deal. But I say they're not ready to make a deal, because every time they make a deal, they want to change it and everything. They're not ready. They'll be ready very soon.
3: The president says every time Tehran shoots at a ship in the Strait of Hormuz, Washington will destroy an Iranian bridge or power plant.
4: They're going to pay a big price.
3: He spoke as the unpopular war spirals, with both sides exchanging fire. He was heading to Dover Air Force Base, where the remains of 4 American troops killed in the Middle East were returning to their families.
2: All I'm going to say is we love you. We love your child, and that's what they are to them. They're their children.
5: They are indeed great heroes, actually. They said, and all of them said very strongly, we cannot let Iran have a nuclear weapon. They won't have a nuclear weapon.
3: 18 U.S. service members have been killed since the war started nearly 5 months ago. Sagar Magani, Washington.
0: Anger against Zohran Mamdani is now coming from some of his key supporters after the New York City mayor did an about-face and said he will not arrest Israeli Prime Minister Benjamin Netanyahu when he comes to New York, as he recently suggested he would. Correspondent Julie Walker reports Arkansas Senator Tom Cotton, speaking on Fox News, says Mamdani is turning his back on world leaders who actually have committed crimes against their own citizens.
4: Zoran Mamdani is a mayor, and last time I traveled to New York City, it seems like he should focus more on picking up the trash and fixing the potholes and cracking down on crime than trying to have his own foreign policy. There's a whole rogues gallery that comes to New York City every September for the United Nations General Assembly. Is Zoran Mamdani threatening to arrest butchers from Iran who have killed tens of thousands of their own people, or genuine war criminals from other countries? No. The one person he cites is the leader of the Jewish state of Israel.
6: New York's mayor wants to arrest Israel's leader when he comes to the city for the General Assembly in September because of an international criminal court warrant.
7: Our administration did not reach out to the prime minister of Iran. Our administration received a request from the Iranian consulate. And as soon as I heard of that, I made it clear that we are not meeting and we will not meet with the Israeli consulate here in New York City. And when it comes to Benjamin Netanyahu, we're speaking about someone who's the subject of an international criminal court arrest warrant. And he's the subject of this arrest warrant for alleged crimes against humanity, for war crimes, and he's the architect of the genocide against Palestinians in Gaza as Israel's prime minister. These are not facts of my personal assessment, they are facts of public record.
6: But Mayor Mamdani admits in a video on X that's something he can't do.
7: Benjamin Netanyahu is a war criminal. It is clear that we do not have the independent legal authority to enforce this warrant. The federal government, however, does. And I call on them to join the ICC and execute this warrant. And I want to be equally clear. Benjamin Netanyahu is not welcome in New York City, nor is any other war criminal at large.
6: President Trump has given assurances that won't happen. The ICC, the world's top war crimes court, accuses Netanyahu of crimes against humanity in connection with the war in Gaza, charges he denies. Julie Walker, New York.
0: An autopsy commissioned by the family of Nolan Wells in Mississippi now leaves more questions than answers as to exactly what happened to the teenager left behind during a boat trip with friends. Correspondent Jennifer King reports that while doctors could not make an exact determination as to what caused the death of the 18-year-old, they could not rule out foul play.
8: You don't find too many genuine people like him. So to lose that light at such a young age under these circumstances has been absolutely difficult, which is why we've gone this route. There's so many people out in the public asking all of these questions. But the only question that we have is what happened to our son.
9: Attorney Ben Crump says an independent autopsy of Nolan Xavier Wells finds his cause of death undetermined pending further investigation.
10: Preliminary report, second autopsy, death of Nolan Xavier Wells. Cause of death undetermined pending investigation.
9: The Mississippi teenager went missing after a July 4th boat trip, and his body was found floating near Horn Island 2 days later. The report showed no evidence of fractures or deep tissue injuries, but non-accidental factors could not be ruled out.
10: Dr. Roger Mitchell said that the focal area of red discoloration in the soft tissue of the back of the head, the occipital region, is significant. Because he cannot determine why you have that red discoloration in the back of his brain. That's significant.
9: Wells' body arrived with organs and neck structures removed due to the initial autopsy.
10: The reason he said he would hold it back when he was medical examiner because he thought that there may have been some issues with neck fractures.
9: I'm Jennifer King.
0: 16 till. Coca-Cola admits to a ransomware attack when America in the Morning continues after these messages.
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0: Welcome back. You're with America in the Morning. In what's being called a big win for Saudi Arabia, the kingdom and the Trump administration reached a landmark agreement to provide the Saudis with a civilian nuclear program and potentially open the door to uranium enrichment on its territory. The Wall Street Journal reports the 30-year multi-billion dollar deal gives American companies a central role in developing Saudi Arabia's nuclear infrastructure while shutting out foreign competitors. The deal is expected to be submitted to Congress for review in the coming days, and the move already providing controversy among many lawmakers on both sides of the political aisle who oppose the spread of nuclear technology in the volatile Middle East. Saudi Arabia insists its intentions are peaceful, although Saudi Crown Prince Mohammed bin Salman said in 2018 that if Iran ever develops a nuclear weapon, his nation will follow suit. Shifting gears, a planned joint ceremony on Friday between the U.S. and Canada marking the opening of the much-anticipated Gordie Howe International Bridge has been canceled over tariffs. Correspondent Clayton Neville explains.
17: The move came after President Trump announced a 50% tariff on certain Canadian imports, including alcohol and dairy. Those tariffs were reportedly in response to what the administration described as discriminatory trade measures from Canada. Earlier this month, the two countries agreed to open the Gordie Howe International Bridge that connects Detroit to Windsor, Ontario. It's a $4.7 billion with a B project. A spokesperson for Canadian Infrastructure Minister Gregor Robertson said in light of trade action threatened by the U.S., it would be inappropriate to proceed with a celebratory event between the two countries. Canada now plans to hold its own opening ceremony tomorrow ahead of the bridge's planned opening July 27th. It's not clear whether or not the United States will hold its own separate ceremony. I'm Clayton Neville.
0: The Massachusetts House of Representatives passed a bill Wednesday that would allow doctors to decide on later-term abortions without the current list of exceptions, sparking debate among lawmakers. The bill leaves the decision to terminate a pregnancy after 24 weeks to the professional judgment of doctors. State law currently permits abortions up to 24 weeks, with exceptions for cases involving a deadly fatal diagnosis or to protect the life of the mother. The new bill eliminates these exceptions. The bill now moves to the state Senate. Massachusetts House Republicans strongly oppose the bill, arguing that abortion laws in Massachusetts are already too permissive. America in the Morning continues. In an effort to deter pilgrimages by neo-Nazis, Austria has come up with a new plan for developing what was the former home of Adolf Hitler. Correspondent Charles de Ledesma reports Hitler's birthplace in Austria has been transformed into a police station.
18: Adolf Hitler's birthplace in Austria has been inaugurated as a police station. The move aims to deter its use as a pilgrimage site for Nazi sympathizers. A memorial stone outside the house in Brunau am Inn will remain, bearing a message against fascism. Austria's Interior Minister Gerhard Karner has emphasized the country's commitment to confronting its past. Renovations took years and cost around 20 million euros. That's nearly $23 million. The building was previously rented by the Interior Ministry and has stood empty since 2011. I'm Charles de Ledesma.
0: Coca-Cola confirms it was forced to shut down U.S. production at its Fairlife dairy brand nearly a week ago due to a ransomware attack. The new old tech guy, Chuck Palm, has that story.
3: Coca-Cola announced on July 16th that their dairy brand, Fairlife, got hit by ransomware that reached their production systems, not just the data. These are the machines that actually filter and bottle their dairy products. The company shut down U.S. production immediately, and their ultra-filtered milk, Core Power Shakes, were halted while cybersecurity experts were sent to investigate. That was 1 week ago, and they still haven't announced when they'll restart.

0: spokesperson for Coke said, "The full scope and nature of the impacts of this incident are not yet known." Back in 2021, a similar ransomware shut down the Colonial Pipeline, and the gas stopped flowing up and down the East Coast for days. Hackers aren't just stealing your passwords anymore. They're reaching into the machines that make and move what you buy. On a sad note, the tech industry lost a giant this week. John C. Dvorak, editor of PC Magazine and host on Tech TV, as well as co-host with over 1,800 episodes of the popular podcast No Agenda Show with Adam Curry, passed at the age of 74. I had the honor of interviewing him and briefly working with him. John was known as a cranky curmudgeon in the industry, but his contributions were legendary. He was the original old tech guy, and he will be missed. From your new old tech guy, I'm Chuck Palm.
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2: Baseball Wednesday, the Red Sox and Orioles split a doubleheader. Boston won the day game 6-3 to extend its winning streak to 15, tying the franchise record set back in the Ted Williams days in 1946. But that ended in the nightcap. Baltimore scored four times in the first on the way to a 5-2 victory. Yankees and Pirates also split a pair. Pittsburgh won the opener 5-3 in 10 innings. Jacob Gonzalez homered twice and scored the go-ahead run in extras. New York won under the lights 2-0, five pitchers combining on a three-hitter. Cardinals blanked the Angels 1-0, a combo seven-hitter for Hunter Dobbins and the Robins. J.J. Weatherholt's sixth-inning blast to center, one of just three hits for the Redbirds. And the Nationals nailed the Rockies 8-0. Cade Cavalli and the Cavaliers scattered six hits.
3: Coming in, knew that the shapes on pitches were going to be a little bit different because of the air. But, you know, we needed a big win today, and our defense played great. Bats came alive, as always.
2: D.C. scored six times in the seventh. Luis Garcia Jr. with a two-run homer. Royals nipped the Giants 5-4. Salvador Perez hit career home run number 317. That ties George Brett's franchise record. Astros got back-to-back jacks from Yordan Alvarez and Isak Paredes in the eighth to top the Marlins 5-2 for Alvarez. That gives him a league-leading 34 homers this year. For Miami, that's nine straight losses. The league-leading Dodgers topped the Phillies, while the AL-best Rays dropped the Blue Jays. Wins for the Braves, Diamondbacks, White Sox, Brewers, Tigers, Reds, and Twins. That's Thursday Sports.
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0: 5 till now, you're with America in the Morning, the author who gained notoriety by popularizing the world of bodybuilding and helping to launch the career of Arnold Schwarzenegger, has passed away. Ed Donahue reports on the passing of Charles Gaines.
1: Author Charles Gaines has died. He popularized the world of bodybuilding. Gaines collaborated with George Butler in 1974 to write Pumping Iron, The Art and Sport of Bodybuilding. It was made into a documentary.
2: Can I sign up here? I want to start gaining some muscle.
1: Pumping Iron introduced the world to Arnold Schwarzenegger.
2: You look in the mirror and you say, okay, I need a little bit more deltoids. So what you do is you exercise and put those deltoids on. Whereas an artist would just slap on some on each side, you know, and this is maybe the easier way. We go through the harder way.
1: Gaines says Schwarzenegger almost single-handedly brought bodybuilding out of the shadows. Gaines wrote other books, including Stay Hungry, which ended up giving Arnold Schwarzenegger his first movie role. Charles Gaines was 84. I'm Ed Donahue.
0: He's the star of the game-changing hit on Apple TV, who thought after season 3 that his character would not return. Now heading back to the soccer pitch, entertainment reporter Kevin Carr tells us what led Jason Sudeikis to transform into Ted Lasso for season 4.
3: The stars of Ted Lasso offered a look at the Emmy-winning series and its upcoming 4th season. Jason Sudeikis, who plays Ted, Hannah Waddingham, who plays Rebecca Welton, and Juno Temple, who plays Keeley Jones, sat down with The Hollywood Reporter to chat about what to expect from season 4. Sudeikis offered his quick pitch.
4: Ted Lasso is presented with an option to do something different in his life for people that he's never done it for before.
3: The series, which debuted at the height of the COVID-19 pandemic, was a hit, offering a much-needed dose of optimism. Waddingham said it was actually more than just that.
5: I didn't really like the whole thing of people being roasted. And I love the fact that our show always bucks against that. It is beautiful and pure.
3: Temple said she feels the new season will still be accepted by the audience.
6: I think it will still learn because it's about connection. And I think in this day and age, we need connection even more than ever.
3: While many expected the series to continue in some form, with ideas spanning spin-offs, a cartoon, and even a telenovela, Sudeikis was not sure it would come back.
4: But I thought it was done. I 100% thought it was done.
7: What? Yeah.
4: I did. I absolutely, I did.
6: Maybe not on the
4: soul level or heart level.
3: Well, it isn't done, and there's 10 new episodes with the title character returning to Richmond to coach the women's team. Ted Lasso Season 4 debuts on Apple TV Plus on Wednesday, August 5th. I'm Kevin Carr.
0: America in the Morning for Thursday, July 23rd, 2026 is produced by Jeff McKay. I'm John Trout. This is Westwood One.
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12: Fox News, I'm CJ Papa. The U.S. military is not letting up, pounding Iran for a dozen straight nights.
13: CENTCOM says these strikes were once again focused on degrading Iran's ability to threaten vessels in the Strait of Hormuz. The Iranians have also released new statements over the past 24 hours with the country's top negotiator, Mohammad Khalibov, saying on X, if our security is not ensured, no infrastructure will be safe.
12: Fox's Trey Yanks in Tel Aviv. Speaking in the Philippines, Secretary of State Marco Rubio says Iran is begging begging the U.S. to make a deal. But
7: the problem with Iran is every time they make a deal, the people that are in charge there, they either break it or they want to change it. So it looks like they're not ready to make a deal. So they're going to continue to pay a price.
12: Eastern Texas could be the next target for Tropical Storm Bertha for a second landfall at some point today. 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
15: Thursday, a 20% chance of showers and thunderstorms after 3 p.m. Mostly sunny with a high near 94 degrees. Heat index values could reach as high as 105 degrees. Thursday night, mostly cloudy, low around 74 degrees. And Friday, a 50% chance of showers and thunderstorms after 1 p.m. Partly sunny, high near 94 degrees. 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
16: I'm Kelly Bennett for SuperTalk Mississippi News. A Gulfport woman who confessed to murdering her son in 2023 has been sentenced to life in prison. 42-year-old John Gaither's brother reported him missing in December of 2023. Gaither had been living with his mother, Jerry Roby, in Gulfport. Investigators learned she had several aliases and had a prior murder conviction in Florida in 1995. Based on the unusual circumstances and inconsistencies, police obtained a search warrant for her residence. When they breached a fake wall that had been erected in the front part of her home, they found Gaither's body in a large wooden box. He'd been shot in the back of the head. For all things Mississippi, visit supertalk.fm.

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1: You can expect a mix of sun, showers, and thunderstorms today. A look at your state forecast from the National Weather Service. Northern Mississippi will see showers and thunderstorms with highs in the lower 90s. Heat index readings will be from 100 to 103. Tonight will be mostly cloudy with more showers and thunderstorms possible. Lows will be in the lower 70s. Central Mississippi, mostly sunny with afternoon showers and thunderstorms. Highs will be in the low to mid-90s with heat index readings from 107 to 112. Showers and thunderstorms are possible tonight with lows in the mid-70s. Southern Mississippi, mostly sunny with hit-and-miss showers and thunderstorms through the day. Highs will be in the low 90s with heat index readings of 107 to 112. Tonight will be partly cloudy with lows in the 70s.
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The Cannon family has helped thousands drive home happy. Come take a test drive today and see why. And remember, when the smoke clears, nobody beats a Cannon deal. Nobody. When I was young.

0: she may have been right. Jury's still out. We're not done yet. Good morning. Welcome to Mornings on Super Talk Mississippi. In the studio here in Southwest Mississippi, where I'm told Bertha made landfall yesterday. We didn't notice. We have one little light shower, and that was it. Other than that, it was sunny, and the heat index, I haven't double-checked it yet, I believe, got up to 862 degrees. That's what it felt like. Hope you're having a wonderful day. Lance in the booth, as always. How you doing, sir?
1: Man, I am doing great. It was a little trafficy this morning. I wonder what people are up to. You know, are they trying to get a jump start on the weekend or what?
0: But I noticed that this morning, too, down here. It was a very noticeably larger traffic flow than usual for, busy, you know, before 5 o'clock in the morning.
1: Yeah, busy, man. So how's everything been going with you? It's been a while.
0: Going good? Yeah, I know. We haven't caught up in a minute. And there has been a nonstop flood of stupid things happening.
1: Oh, of course. I mean, it is the world. You know,
0: yeah, well,
1: it is the world we live in.
0: I've got something I want to talk about in regards to that. Look it up. If you may not have ever heard of this, it's a theory. It comes from a philosophy professor of all things to explain why things seem so much crazier than they ever have before. It's called unicontext.
1: Okay.
0: Look that up and read about it. We're going to talk about it later in the show. But it's an interesting theory. I almost tried to get Alex to get her on the phone.
1: The philosopher.
0: Yes.
1: Our minds would have been blown this early in the morning.
0: Oh, no. My mind got blown years ago.
1: Well, it was Bertha that did it to you yesterday. It just, you were expecting something and just not much happened. I was the same way here. It was absolutely hot. You could have cooked a turkey just on the yard, you know, in the yard out there. 128,000 heat index. Got about a 5-minute shower and thought that was awesome. It cooled everything off for a second. But it was unexpected. I didn't even know it was coming. 5 minutes of a shower later, and it was right back to, you know, 158 degrees, it seems. So.
0: It was exactly the kind of rain shower that makes it hotter once it's over.
1: Yeah. It was cool for about 5 minutes, and then, you know, it did what Mississippi does and gets back to business, man.
0: You know, I want to tell you something. We continuously hear about, you know, climate change. It's no longer global warming because they finally realized, you know, sometimes it's cold, too.
1: Yeah.
0: But climate change, and that's the problem, and it's so awful. I remember, this would have been early 90s, I would say, in my radio career. We were having a heat wave down here in Southwest Mississippi. People down in this area may remember this. There was so much ado being made about it. It was going to be horrible. So I got a really long microphone cord. There were no wireless mics worth broadcasting on at that point. Ran a microphone out to the front of the station and fried an egg on the sidewalk.
1: Mm-hmm. Yeah. You could do that right now, I think.
0: Yes. Yeah, you could do the same thing right now, but it's not new.
1: No, it's not. I think we've punted pretty much at this point on the climate change deal, too. I mean, for such a long time, that was something you heard about on a daily or weekly basis. The climate's changing. It's getting hotter. The ice caps are going to melt. I don't think anybody's paying attention to that now. We're building data centers left and right. And, you know, it's just like, all right, that's in the rear view. We got stuff to do. I don't think it's any hotter. To me, though, the sun does look a little whiter than it used to. I don't know. Maybe I'm just getting older and I don't see things as well as I did. But it does seem to me that the sun's a little whiter than the yellow. But, you know, that's just, you know, sometimes you just have memories that fade as you age, you know. So,
0: well, it's so funny because you get a small kid and you get them to draw a picture of the yard or them playing on the playground or whatever, and they draw the sun up in the corner, the little
1: always.
0: Quarter of a circle, and it's always yellow.
1: It's always in the corner and it's always yellow, right?

0: Yeah, that's why I was always drawing it. You know, you put the corner, the sun in the top left or top right corner, it was always yellow, and the moon was white, right?
1: Yes, that's the way it works. The thing is, it's always been white. If you go out in space, it's white. Yeah. We have a white star.
0: Mm-hmm.
1: But, yeah, everything changes. That's the one thing that every generation seems to be just gobsmacked by, is the fact that nothing is going to stay the same over the course of your life.
0: Yeah, change is a constant. My mom always says that, and you kind of have to... Got to get on the train of embracing it. You know, you get left behind.
1: Yes, you've got to cross metaphors and put it a different way. You've got to learn to roll with the punches.
0: Yeah. And it's tough. I mean, it really is. I mean, we've had, if you pay attention to the news cycle, as all of us do, and our listeners who are always, you know, on top of things, if we ask a question, they have an answer. If we mess up, they let us know, and thank you, because we need to be accurate. But, you know, there's so much information today. I think that's always one of the fun things to wake up in my role every day is to, you know, you can think you figured it out last night, but by the time you get to work, there's something else that's already happened, and that news cycle is tight, and it moves quickly, and in certain things... Get a little bit emotional. Like we get a little emotional on things. And you got to get back to some of the more logical ways of doing things. I think emotion can steer you in bad directions, you know. And so I hope that we do a good job here of getting you the facts and with a little bit of salt and pepper on top.
1: The theory of unicontext addresses that exact thing you're talking about. It deals with that exactly, and it makes a lot of sense once you listen to it. And like I said, we'll get into it later in the show.
0: Well, it's going to be hot today. You know, if you're in the state of Mississippi anywhere, I'll hit the weather for you guys. We're going to start off down here in the Delta, Mississippi, where it's usually about 5 degrees warmer, it seems. It's going to be 40% chance of showers and thunderstorms today, mainly after about 2 p.m., partly sunny, high near 94, but it's going to feel like 107. A little chance of showers tonight as well, about 40%. And most of those should show up before 11 p.m., and then maybe some slight chance of showers after that. Be around 75 degrees tonight, and then tomorrow should have a little chance of the wet stuff as well through the day, 20% of it. But up again, tomorrow, 94 degrees in the Delta. So if you're out working in the fields and getting things done, you got to be very careful, stay hydrated. And then here around the Jackson metro area, you're going to have 40% chance of showers and thunderstorms today again after 2, about the same copy and paste forecast as you had in the Delta. Little earlier chance of rain tonight, about 9 o'clock is what you should expect, rain around the Jackson area. 76 would be the degrees that we're going to be feeling tomorrow. Mostly sunny, high near 96, heat index up to 106. Not much of a chance of rain, though, here in the metro area tomorrow or through the weekend. So it looks like it's going to be high skies and very hot. Then we get up to northeast Mississippi. 50% chance of showers today. High near 86 degrees. When I read that, I thought that was a misprint. But up around Iuka, it's going to be around 86. Partly sunny. Should have some rain, though. 50% chance of it. And some northeast winds around 5 miles an hour. Tonight, about a 50% chance of showers and thunderstorms. And tomorrow, Friday, and that'll happen mainly afternoon. And it'll be about 88 degrees, very pleasant for this time of year. So you folks up there in the Pickwick area and all those, the boating will be ready to roll, and the sun will be, you know, compromising with you a little bit this weekend.
1: I'm going to put things in perspective for people that are tired of the heat, okay? This is the standard to compare yourself to. You know Mose, that's on the text line all the time.
0: Oh, yeah.
1: He's always on the C-Spire text line. Great guy. You know what he was doing yesterday?
0: No.
1: Now keep in mind...
0: Picking peas and stuff?
1: Oh, he might would have preferred that more. This was down here in southwest Mississippi. The heat index was like 111, 112 early yesterday morning. He informed me that he had 30 acres of hay on the ground to bale.
0: There you go. I knew he was in the middle of something outside. We had peas picking and butter beans and hay.
1: Well, Mose is usually up to something outside. Yeah. But as you go through the day, if you think, man, it's hot, compare it to having to bale 30 acres of hay
0: today. That was miserable.
1: It'll put it in perspective, and all of a sudden, you'll have a great day.
0: Yeah, I'm not baling hay, so that's right.
1: Yes.
0: Well, the coast is going to be nice as well today. 89 of roughly the high tonight, 79. And then tomorrow, around 90. So you guys got it made up in the northeast corner, and the southern part of the state's going to have some nice temps. And again, not much rain to worry about on the coast, even though you've had Bertha kicking around down there. Didn't really do a whole lot, so thank goodness.
1: Yeah, well, had a little light bit of rain, a little light bit of wind, which was just kind of stirring the soup. That's all it was good for at that point. But at least they're having good temperatures in the Mississippi Mountain country up in the
0: That's
1: northeast.
0: Right. Woodall Mountain.
1: Yeah. What is it, 800-something feet?
0: Yeah, I can throw a ball that out. I'm kidding.
1: That's one of us. That's good to know. All right, we're just finding our feet and figuring out which way is up and which end of the magic talkie stick to speak into. We'll continue getting warmed up when we come back here on Mornings on Super Talk Mississippi. Keep it here.
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0: Welcome back. Mornings on Super Talk Mississippi. 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I'm sorry, I'm looking at this headline over here on Facebook. Is the world really...
1: I haven't hit them yet, the headlines.
0: Yeah.
1: Yeah, there's headlines everywhere.
0: Oh, wow. I've got my usual cheat here on the pad. This one, though, just kills me. Is the world really getting stupider? No, the people are.
1: Yeah, the world's fine, yeah.
0: Yeah, the dirt is just as smart as it's always been. Thanks for the bad wording of that headline.
1: Yeah, there's always some good ones, too. You always wonder who did the spell check or editorial on some of those, you know?
0: Well, in a lot of cases, it's very obvious. You can immediately identify who did the spell check. It was no one.
1: No one, yeah. Or AI. Unsupervised AI just wrote the article.
0: You know,
1: you got the writers back there at the house drinking coffee. Like, yeah, just let AI do it today.
0: You talk about that. Did you hear what happened with OpenAI?
1: Oh yeah, man, it hacked.
0: Yeah, they were testing a new
1: little
0: model.
1: Company, yeah.
0: They unhooked it from the internet. It had no internet access, and they gave it a test. Well, it didn't know the answer, so it figured out and found a bug, a back door, to allow it to get on the internet anyway, and then went to a platform called Hugging Face. It's a website.
1: Hugging Face. Yeah, that when I read that, I'm like, oh, that's got to be new.
0: Yeah, no, it's been around for a few years, but you've got to have login information to get in. So once it jailbroke itself and got on the internet, it went to Hugging Face, realized it couldn't get in, and then hacked into Hugging Face, went and found some user credentials somewhere, logged in, and got all the answers to the questions for the test it was doing, and got it perfectly right. It did all of that. It hacked two different things so it could pass a test.
1: All on its own, too.
0: I think
1: the creator said.
0: I think I'd rather have that doing the spell check.
1: I don't know, man. That's kind of spooky to me. I mean, when you have... you have AI breaking out of its jail cell because it needs to pass a test. Humans have given it, and it finds the most resourceful way to do that is to go steal the information from a fairly startup-sized company, not one big that doesn't have all this, you know, security around it. You go, huh, that's the weak spot there. And AI knew that, and it went and found what it needed and came back and reported in and scored a perfect score. That's pretty dang creative, if you ask me, and a little bit spooky and scary.
0: Well, it just makes you wonder what's coming.
1: Yeah, oh, yeah. I mean, it's a lot more than that, I would imagine, but just one of those things, right? I mean,
0: it's the world as it exists right now.
1: That's right. So, I don't believe, the like you said, the world, the earth, isn't getting stupider. People seem to be, and on the other side of that, too, you have the polar opposite, where we're doing things that we've never done before. Yeah, you know, as far as intellectually.
0: Yeah. Yeah. We,
1: so
0: we
1: the spectrum's broad. The berth is wide.
0: And here's the problem when you try to figure out who to listen to. There's a guy named Ken Olson. He was the guy that started and ran Digital Equipment Corporation. You may have heard of them. They're no longer around, which is relevant to this. In 1977, in an interview, Ken Olson, they were making mini computers for businesses.
1: Mm-hmm.
0: 1977, he said during this interview, and I quote, "There is no reason for any individual to have a computer in their home." the company is no longer around. What does that tell you? But that was in 1977, a recognized leader in the computer industry saying, nobody needs one of these at home.
1: Yeah, you can just go to work.
0: That's how wrong you can be, though, while being an industry leader, being one of the smartest guys in the room, mm-hmm. and still get it catastrophically wrong. So
1: little did they know that Oregon Trail was in high demand. On the old green face.
0: Well, that's the game that taught me that I don't know who Terry is, but you don't want to mess with him because you can die from dysentery real quick.
1: Right. Man, there's so many pitfalls on that trail.
0: Why hasn't anyone done a Mississippi version of that?
1: I don't know. I wish they would bring it back for like another game, like spruce it up or something. One of the great games. I mean, how many hours did people spend pouring into this? You just typed, what is it like, if I looked at the keyboard, it's probably like ASDF and JKL semicolon. Those are probably like your controls. I don't remember what they were, but you didn't have many options, but the options to die on the trail were unlimited.
0: I'm going to throw this out here just as a thought starter for a Mississippi version of Oregon Trail. Mississippi Trail, The Stack.
1: The Stack.
0: There you go.
1: The Stack at rush hour.
0: You make it through that and reach Byram and you win.
1: I like that. It would be fun.
0: Just my thought.
1: I think we need to, somebody needs to come up with it and get creative, though, because that was one of those things. Again, going back, the company missed it, obviously. The equipment company. Well, nobody's going to need a computer. Think about where we would be right now if that were the case. I mean, do you even remember not having a computer at that?
0: Oh, yeah. I remember getting my first computer way back in the Stone Age. It was powered by a hand crank on the side. In all seriousness, there were no disk drives really at that point. I had a cassette tape drive. And I don't know if you remember this. Used to, when you hooked into the internet, it sounded like you were torturing a small robot.
1: Yeah. I remember when there was no internet. I mean, you just put in a floppy disk, and whatever was on that disk is what you played. And you'd hit, something run, and it would start the game. It was all things were DOS-oriented and key prompts. So come a long way with a point and click.
0: Well, The cassette tape drive just recorded programs using that same tortured robot noise that you used to hook to the internet, and you would hook it in, and if you had a big program you were trying to load, it played at a normal speed for a cassette, so it could take up to 30, 45 minutes to load a program.
1: Yeah, I wonder if anybody still has like the old discs that like AOL and Netscape, and all you get like the free 30 minutes or something.
0: Yes.
1: And you have stacks of those. Wonder if anybody still has those laying around like as trophies. Like, got 200 of these 30-minute discs over here. You remember, I remember trying to do like term papers in college. You'd have to go stand in line.
0: Yes.
1: And then to use the printer, it was like, oh, God, hopefully this thing works. And there's 400 people are trying to do the same thing. We're a lot more efficient now. In those ways.
0: Yeah. Well, we're a lot more advanced.
1: Yeah, exactly.
0: My current car tells me every time I change lanes.
1: Mine's a 2013, so yeah, it's kind of backwards in the world of cars today. It doesn't offer a whole lot of assistance, but what I do appreciate is it gets me where I need to go.
0: That's all that matters.
1: That's what matters. That's the simple things in life, Dave.
0: We have too many bells and whistles. That's our problem.
1: A lot of folks happen to have some bells and whistles today. A lot of birthdays.
0: Yeah. Ooh.
1: Yeah, man. Larry Minetti, remember him from Magnum P.I., 79 years old.
0: Oh, yeah.
1: Woody Harrelson, 65. You're talking about people knowing your name still. Cheers. Marlon Wayans, 54. Love the Wayans brothers. That's one funny family, that's for sure.
0: Yeah, it is.
1: Daniel Radcliffe, Harry Potter fame, 37 years old. Many other great movies he's been in since. Philip Seymour Hoffman passed in 2014. Too many movies to mention there. Again, the guy was just a genius. A little tortured, though, but a genius nonetheless.
0: He won an Academy Award.
1: Yes, sir. Catherine Hahn, 53. That's WandaVision and Parks and Recreation. Some musicians out there with Slash is 61. Guns N' Roses, we know that. Alison Krauss, 54 years old today. Michelle Williams, 47. I thought I saw a couple of others on here. let's see, the Emperor of Ethiopia, Haile Selassie, he passed in 1975, and then one of our celebrity figures here that had kind of a interesting run there back in the 90s, Monica Lewinsky, 53 years old. God love the woman, man. Goodness gracious. What she had to go through and came out the other end of it, you know, which is it's always nice to see people land on their feet after something like that.
0: She's got a great sense of humor about
1: it. That helps, doesn't it?
0: There's a thing that it still pops up every so often. Someone posted about what's the worst first job or internship you ever accepted because you were told it was going to look great on your resume. And she replied with just the emoji of the two big wide eyes side-eyeing over to the side. And I'm like, okay, she gets it.
1: Yeah, she's
0: good job.
1: She's smart.
0: Love it. We will continue. We've still got a lot to talk about, and we're going to do that coming up next here on Mornings on Super Talk Mississippi.
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9: I'm Kelly Bennett for Super Talk Mississippi News. A Gulfport woman who confessed to murdering her son in 2023 has been sentenced to life in prison. 42-year-old John Gaither's brother reported him missing in December of 2023. Gaither had been living with his mother, Jerry Roby, in Gulfport. Investigators learned she had several aliases and had a prior murder conviction in Florida in 1995. Based on the unusual circumstances and inconsistencies, police obtained a search warrant for her residence. When they breached a fake wall that had been erected in the front part of her home, they found Gaither's body in a large wooden box. He'd been shot in the back of the head. For all things Mississippi, visit supertalk.fm.
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12: The Lone Ranger.
0: It's your fault. If you're watching Super Talk TV, you know why Lance is chuckling. Welcome back here on this, what is it? Is it Thursday?
1: I think so. Yeah.
0: I hope it's Thursday. I've convinced myself it's Thursday, so it better be, or I'm going to be confused for the entire day. Sports, not a whole lot to talk about really right now, except for SEC Media Days.
1: Yeah, I mean, I can honestly tell you, I have paid zero attention to any of it. I know that we'll have the boys have been taking good care of us during the week on the sports segment. I just, you know, as far as sports go, we're in that amazing lull where there's really nothing amazingly important going on. Major League Baseball, obviously, you got the standings and the games, and we'll cover that kind of quickly because we'll have Brian on a little later to tell us a little bit more about the college football landscape. Just the world we live in, you know, it's such a concentrated sports cycle, and then it's just like you have nothing there for a minute, and I love it.
0: This is the time of year every year that Dixon took his vacation time.
1: Oh yeah, man, he'd have his trip to up to the Midwest with
0: every year,
1: every year, and then he'd have a little time in the summer. But as far as baseball goes, the Rays, they're 2.5 up on the Yankees right now as we're after the midpoint of the season. Both those are, you know, Richard's a big Yankees guy, and he hadn't been giving him a lot of shade lately. But, I mean, 2.5 back, you're right there in striking distance. The Red Sox right behind them at 7 back, not playing as well, but you got the White Sox, who's had terrible seasons back-to-back-to-back-to-back, and all of a sudden they're one game up in the Central. They were a little higher up the pecking order a couple of weeks ago, it seemed, but the Guardians have come back. They're one game back, and the Twins are 5 back of that in the Central. The West is led by the Rangers. They're 500 right now at 51-51. Mariners are half game back at 51-52, and the Astros 2 games back. And then we get over to the National League, where the Braves are fairly comfortable right now, a 4-game lead over the Phillies, and the Marlins back 8. And Milwaukee Brewers, they're leading the Central. The Cubs are 7 back on that. The Cardinals 11.5 back, but have a winning record at 52-49. Pirates right there, too. So the Central's a pretty tough division right now. Almost every team's playing pretty good baseball. The Reds, you know, you never know about them. They're 47-54, but the Pittsburgh Pirates are 53-50, 11.5 back, though, just like the Cardinals. So but winning records there, which is, like I said, that's always a mess when you get everybody's playing good ball. And it's hard to make any kind of headway jockeying to that position. So the Brewers are in pretty good, comfortable spot there. And then the Dodgers, same way. They're 11.5 up on the Diamondbacks. Diamondbacks are 53-49. And the Padres are 14.5 back at 50-52. So that catches us up on Major League Baseball. It looks like the best record over the last, you know, week or so has been the Arizona Diamondbacks, though. So they've been hot at 8-2. And trying to catch up a little bit to the Dodgers there, who are 65-38, really kind of tearing it up. And Milwaukee 64-38. So you got two in the National League that are really playing good baseball. And on the northern side of that, there where you got, it looks like the Rays are probably the best team right now in the American League. A little flat over the last week, though, with a 5-5 record. But they have won three in a row. So baseball's so streaky. It's always fun to watch as you kind of get to the end there and you start ruling out the teams that have no hope in making the playoffs. And some of those teams will actually spoil. You know, they'll be a spoiler.
0: Oh, yeah.
1: So it's always fun to get to that point. Got a high school football. We'll be getting started mid-August all the way into, I think, August 21st is where most everybody's playing on that night. I believe that's when we get started on the high school football scoreboard show. And college is not far behind that either. So we'll get caught up a little bit more. I know there was some fireworks down in Tampa, which is an interesting place to me to have the SEC media day.
0: Yeah, I'm not sure how that won the choice.
1: The cigars or something? I don't know.
0: I don't know.
1: Yeah, but at any rate, that used to be the big cigar area in the United States was Tampa.
0: Oh, they were coming right up from Cuba.
1: They were rolling. They had some rollers and was coming straight up the west side there. Have you ever really spent much time in Tampa, Clearwater? I've flown over it a few times, but never really, you know, parachuted in much.
0: I probably cumulatively, I've spent maybe a couple of weeks down there in that area. Lovely area. Spent a ton of time in Pensacola.
1: Oh, I love Pensacola, man. That, as a kid, that seemed like the Golden Goose, you know. I mean, it was just the town. And I loved old Destin too, and old Gulf Shores. Those are two of my favorite places on the planet.
0: Well, and as a kid, the big thing about going to Pensacola from Mississippi is you got to go through the tunnel in Mobile.
1: Yes, the tunnel,
0: and that was a big deal.
1: Laughing about it a couple weeks ago, we lived at the Holodome at Navarre. You remember the old Holodome?
0: Yes.
1: That place was awesome. Back then, though, you know, hotels were a little different than what you see today. These things now, mostly condos is what's down there. But the old hotels, we would drive down, you wouldn't have a room, and you'd just pull in and, oh, yeah, hey, do you have a beach view? Yeah, man, we got a beach view. And you'd unload the station wagon and go in and stay for 3 or 4 days and felt like you'd died and gone to heaven and eat shrimp po' boys for a week, you know.
0: Yeah, it's changed.
1: It's not
0: necessarily for the better.
1: No, either. I mean, it's just a lot more people, you know, a lot more to do. But those of you who have still got the beach trip in front of you, I hope you all have a blast. I know there's quite a few that'll be heading that way as the summer, as you got the kids going back to school. I mean, I know that's hard to believe for me, but wow.
0: When did we start going back to school at the end of July?
1: Oh, man, I don't know what to tell you on that. It's I enjoyed having a long summer as a kid. We could get in so much trouble, and no one would really know about it. Parents worked. You know, Dad would come home for lunch, and he'd have his tuna fish and crackers and tell my sister and I to get out of the house. And so I remember summers were a lot of fun. I don't know if there's anybody out there that has great memories of their summers, but we built forts, and you know, our neighborhood was constantly under construction, so there's always junk wood and stuff to use, and you could pirate that and put it to another use.
0: Well, I really don't hate to say it. I'm saying it so much these days, but back in my days, you know, you went back to school right after Labor Day.
1: Yeah, it was like August something, right?
0: Oh, September.
1: Okay, yeah.
0: We used to start like right at the beginning of September, right after Labor Day. And now we're starting, I think, down here, what is it? First day for kids is July 27th, next week.
1: Got to get that learning.
0: Yeah. I still say we're confusing quality with quantity sometimes, but that's a whole different conversation for another time.
1: Well, we used to have to carry about 50 pounds of books, so you needed that extra month to get back in shape for school. You had to tote all that. I rode the bus, too. I mean, I was a bus kid. My sister and I rode until I was old enough to drive, and then it was kind of fun. But, man, I can't tell you how much trouble and what I learned on the bus to school and back every day. Goodness gracious.
0: Most of it we can't repeat on the air due to FCC regulations.
1: I've learned so many things on the bus. And as I've said before, we had the greatest bus driver of all time, Disco Danny. And he had the shirt and everything with Disco Danny on the back. Had a great afro. I mean, I was just, you know, in heaven, man, on that bus. We didn't know how good we had it.
0: Yeah, you never do.
1: That's
0: which
1: right.
0: Makes you wonder, in 20 years, are we going to be looking back at 2026 and saying, oh, those were the good old days?
1: I just, you know, when I see everyone in those carpool lines and everything, I'm like, man, I mean, what do y'all do for a living? I hope y'all have a great boss, because those lines are so long. Man, I don't remember that as a kid.
0: No.
1: I went to a big school too, but you know, almost everybody seemingly rode the bus. And I don't know. It's interesting. I had a lot of fun on it. I know the buses are different these days, and you're on them a lot longer. But yeah, it was a great experience for us, because you know, we got to know everybody in the area.
0: That is one of many reasons why I wake up every day with a smile on my face, because my youngest child is 25.
1: Mm-hmm.
0: Yeah. I am so out of that at this point.
1: Get it done, huh?
0: Yeah, I'm a happy, happy man, because I just roll over and go, yep, nope. We don't have to get up at 6 o'clock.
1: Well, I mean, that's you do though, but just not to get kids to school, right?
0: The guy whose alarm started with a 4 this morning is bragging he doesn't have to get up at 6. That's a little disingenuous, but still.
1: Well, hey man, we, you know, with all this coming up, Mississippi State big season on the hook. We kind of covered the Ole Miss side of the schedule yesterday.
0: Yep.
1: Mississippi State, they'll start off with ULM in Starkville on Saturday, September the 5th. And they have Minnesota and Minneapolis. That's a CBS game. South Carolina next. That's September the 19th. Then they have Missouri and Starkville. Alabama and Starkville. That's a pretty good run right there. October the 3rd, Alabama. That'll bring a crowd, let me tell you. Then LSU and Baton Rouge on October the 17th. The early window, it looks like 11 a.m. to 12 p.m. range. So the Cajuns and the LSU fans won't be in full force until after that game. Oklahoma in Starkville, October the 24th. Texas and Austin on October the 31st. Then you finish out with Vandy, Auburn, Tennessee Tech, and then the Egg Bowl.
0: Ole Miss, the big one.
1: November 27th. 11 a.m. football game. So that catches us up with the two SEC teams, and we'll hit Southern Miss tomorrow.
0: Yeah, and of course, we'll be talking to Hey Dad hour and get a report from the ground view in Tampa, Florida. Because, you know, when you think college football, you think Tampa Bay.
1: That's what I'm thinking.
0: I don't know. Once again, they failed to check with either one of us before they booked it, but they're having a good time, and that's what counts. When we come back, do you have a lot of money? Would you like a lot of money? The Mississippi Lottery can help you with that. We'll talk about that next on Mornings. Keep it here.
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0: Welcome back, and it is time to talk money with the Mississippi Lottery. Holy cow, do we have some jackpots. Have you seen this, Lance?
1: I have not looked at it yet.
0: The jackpots are going crazy. Powerball jackpot, the Powerball's up to $600 million.
1: Yeah, they're big.
0: For Saturday's drawing, Mega Millions is up to $743 million.
1: Big money right there, man. Somebody's going to have to win it.
0: Win them both, it's $1.3 billion.
1: You think it'll hit before it hits a billion? I always like to take the chance. Once you get this high, you think it's going to keep rolling, both of them?
0: I think Mega Millions may have a better chance, but we could see both of them get there, I think. One thing, and I do want to point this out because I keep seeing people talking about this. I've talked about it before. Powerball. Let's use that as an example. Saturday is the next drawing. $600 million is the jackpot. That's if you take the annuity. The estimated cash value is $266.4 million. When it's reported and it spreads all over social media, they just won a $600 million jackpot and all they got was $200 million. This taxation's got to stop. Now, it's not taxes. If you have an annuity and that money sits there for 20 years, you'll wind up collecting $600 million at the end of the 20 years. Or you can take the cash lump sum now, which is $266.4 million. Mm-hmm. That 266 becomes 600 over 20 years. But that keeps getting misreported. My point is, if you get $266.4 million in your pocket and you find a reason to be upset about it, I would break off a couple of bucks for some counseling.
1: go talk to somebody.
0: Yes, I think you may have some issues that are unresolved at that point. Mega Million, same way, $743 million. The estimated cash value, $323.4 million. And I'm not even touching Lotto America's up to $2.1
1: million. That was just boring, though. I mean, honestly, it's just boring. I have to be straight with you. I gave up on Lotto America ever doing anything. It just moves so slow, and it hits like once every 10 years.
0: So now, proving my point, Lance is bored with the possibility of getting $2.1 million.
1: Bored. Yeah, I mean, it just does nothing for me when I'm looking at $743 million. Hey, and by the way, the House passed House Resolution 7008, and that would limit stock trading. Yeah, not that it will pass in the Senate, but you may start seeing some congressmen play the lottery a little bit more regularly if they don't have the lottery of the stock market to play. You may see these numbers grow a lot quicker.
0: It's entirely possible. But if you want to participate in those, and by the way, the official Lance Tolbert endorsed game, Mississippi Match 5, $215,000, but you have winners there all the time. Mm-hmm. Let's see here. Mega Millions, next drawing is tomorrow night. Powerball is Saturday night, so you've got time to get your tickets and have a shot at carving out a chunk of that for yourself.
1: Yeah, Reverend Cross has even been buying tickets at these, at this rate. So
0: there's nobody that's not buying tickets. I think at this rate,
1: they're like, "Oh, we got to get it now. It's going to hit, and it'll be somebody from Ohio or California, maybe." But no, I'm going to keep my
0: California. It'll be California.
1: Crossed.
0: It's always California.
1: Who's a Mississippian win the big money? It'll always run for governor or something,
0: It's always somebody from California who has a bad vowel to consonant ratio in their name.
1: Man, I went back and looked at all the winners. It's like, well, we're due one down here.
0: Yes, we are, actually. We're kind of joking around, but no, we are due a big winner. It wasn't that long ago we had a winner for a couple of million. Mm-hmm. I think that was Powerball, but that was a few weeks back. We're due for another big winner. Don't be Lance. Don't be bored at the thought of winning $2 million.
1: That's just not going to get me where I need to go. It's just not going to get me where I need to go, bro.
0: Where are you trying to go? The moon?
1: Yeah. I mean, I'm going to participate. I'm going to participate in all this stuff. So I need money. Got to be a player.
0: Holy cow.
1: Go elbowing in with Elon and all them. Bring my ideas to the table.
0: You show up at Elon's house with $2 million. He's not even answering the door.
1: Like, you can't even wash my car for that, man.
0: Come on. Do you have any idea how much the soap cost I use on my Cybertruck?
1: Exactly.
0: No.
1: Yeah. It's got silver granules or something in it, you know?
0: You can't even ante into the game at the table for $2 million. But you know what? I wouldn't care. I'd forget who Elon was if I had $2 million. Mm-hmm. I would forget who he was. I would forget who you were. I would forget everybody.
1: You'd just parachute out of it all, wouldn't you?
0: Oh, I would vanish like a ninja on a cloudy night. There would be a puff of smoke, and I'd be gone.
1: He gone. The door didn't hit him in the butt on the way out, either.
0: Where'd Dave go? And hopefully we would very quickly reach the point to where the response to that would be, Dave who? Bye. Yeah, right. Coming up, we've got Fox News. I'm sure it'll be just nothing but good news. Super Talk Mississippi News. And then hour number two of mornings here on Super Talk Mississippi. Keep it here.
2: Trying to change nobody. 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
4: The Trump administration signs a deal with Saudi Arabia to develop nuclear power using American companies' reactors and fuel. Secretary of State Marco Rubio.
5: Any agreement that we would make on civil nuclear energy with Saudi Arabia or any other country is going to have safeguards in place to ensure that those cannot ever be turned into a weapons program.
4: The deal needs congressional approval. It's been 12 straight nights of airstrikes in Iran.
6: This follows a new warning from President Trump on Wednesday when he posted to Truth Social saying, from this point forward, anytime the Islamic Republic of Iran shoots at a ship in the Strait of Hormuz, whether it be by missile, rocket, drone, or any other device or weapon, the United States will bomb and destroy one bridge or power plant. While no vessels were attacked in the strait overnight, a Saudi-owned oil tanker was targeted in the Red Sea by Houthi forces in Yemen.
4: It's Fox's Trey Yingst. Oil prices are up about 4% today. 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
9: Thursday, a 20% chance of showers and thunderstorms after 3 p.m., mostly sunny with a high near 94 degrees. Heat index values could reach as high as 105 degrees. Thursday night, mostly cloudy, low around 74 degrees. And Friday, a 50% chance of showers and thunderstorms after 1 p.m., partly sunny, high near 94 degrees.
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11: I'm Kelly Bennett for Super Talk Mississippi News. One person was killed in an officer-involved shooting in Tupelo on Wednesday. Officers were responding to a domestic violence call in the area of Roughwood Drive when an unidentified subject displayed a weapon toward officers, forcing them to open fire. The subject was taken to a nearby hospital but succumbed to their injuries. None of the law enforcement officers involved were hurt. The Mississippi Bureau of Investigation has taken over the case. They'll turn over all their findings to the Attorney General's office once the investigation is complete. For more Mississippi news, sports, weather, and politics, follow us on Facebook, X, or online at supertalk.fm.
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11: Senator Cindy Hyde-Smith has been appointed to the Senate Appropriations Subcommittee on Defense, filling a vacancy created by the death of U.S. Senator Lindsey Graham. Hyde-Smith, a Mississippi Republican, announced Wednesday that she'd been appointed to the panel as part of a broader reorganization of Senate Appropriations Committee assignments following Graham's death. Hyde-Smith becomes the first Mississippi senator to serve on the Defense Appropriations Subcommittee since former U.S. Senator Thad Cochran. As part of the reorganization, Hyde-Smith relinquished her seat on the Military Construction and Veterans Affairs Appropriations Subcommittee. 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
1: 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Over in Louisiana, we're going to get a verdict today, one way or the other, on a gentleman by the name of Quentin Tellis. Do you remember that name?
2: Oh, definitely. Yeah.
1: He's the one he was linked to Jessica Chambers in Panola County being burned to death, 19-year-old, just set on fire. They've tried him twice for that, and both cases ended in a hung jury. Well, maybe going to get some justice from an unlikely direction, and this time it's not a jury. It's a judge verdict. The judge is going to decide the case. Verdict is expected today. Graduate student at the University of Louisiana at Monroe, Ming Chin Sao.
2: Who?
1: Mandy is what she went by. She was killed.
2: That was the second one, right?
1: Yes, that was the second one.
2: That's what I was trying. I was like, what? I thought there was two or three. I couldn't remember.
1: Yeah, that was Jessica Chambers was killed in 2014. Mandy was killed in 2015. Could not get a verdict on the Jessica Chambers case. Tried twice, got a hung jury both times. This time, there will be no hung jury. There's no jury. So we're going to get a verdict one way or the other on Quentin Tellis today. Which... It's not perfect. The family, the friends, the community members in Panola County who knew Jessica Chambers, they want a verdict on that case.
2: That's a terrible, terrible story, too. I mean, far as what happened to her, good Lord.
1: Man, it was
2: just
1: awful.
2: I can't really wrap my arms around that one in my head. A friend of mine, Teresa Pell, she's covered that story since day one.
1: Yeah.
2: And, I mean, I've talked to her a couple times over the years about it, and it's just, it makes your stomach hurt. It gives you chills to think about that someone could do that to another person. And justice must be served.
1: Religious, not religious, I don't care. There are demons walking the face of the earth. Whoever did that, you know, the general wisdom is that it was probably Quentin Tellis, but no verdict. So
2: whoever it is, it needs to pay the price for that.
1: Somebody did it.
2: Yeah.
1: And they are evil personified. And yeah, I was thinking about Therese as well. She has been so good following. She's over there today awaiting the verdict on this case.
2: Dark Horse Press, if anybody's ever, she does a wonderful job of crime reporting in the state of Mississippi, has covered that story exclusively. And is a wonderful person, too. We'll have her own Mary here and there, and just brings so much wealth of information, some of those layers of working with police and the intricacies of those types of investigations. Just learn a lot from it. It is it's hard to believe that this gentleman, if he is indeed the one who did it, has been able to escape justice for as long as he has.
1: Yeah, and it's... do I even want to go here?
2: I'm not sure.
1: We have obvious flaws in our justice system still. I'm not saying that it's bad, but I am saying it's not perfect. And I'm in this particular case with the family of Jessica Chambers, it should be. We should be able to arrive at a verdict one way or the other.
2: Yeah, get to the verdict. I mean, he may well have been, you know, in jail or put aside, but I mean, let's guess what, 2015, 26, it's 2026 now.
1: Yeah, that was 2014 when that happened, 12 years ago, and still no resolution in that. So maybe a little bit of a resolution today, depending on the judge's ruling. We'll see. Over in Louisiana, it's happening in Monroe. And we'll have details on that later once that verdict is issued. I don't think it's been issued yet, but when it is, we will let you know at some point today. Cindy Hyde-Smith was appointed to the Defense Appropriations Subcommittee in the Senate.
2: That's big time.
1: Yeah. Well,

0: Well, you know, she's from right down here in Southwest Mississippi, mm-hmm. so that officially makes her the best person in Washington.
1: That I mean, you know, getting the committee assignments is such a it's like a horse race, you know.
0: Yeah.
1: And getting on the right ones, it definitely gives you power and much more input. And you're talking about defense spending, that's a big one. That's a big portion of our budget.
0: Yes, that's a huge portion of our budget.
1: And you got ships being built down there. And
0: Senator Cindy Hyde-Smith, now one of the ones that's going to determine how those appropriations are appropriated, well, which is a big position.
1: Yeah, I read an article the other day that was just kind of going into how we build ships and how China builds and just the demand for welders and the need to continue pouring resources into the shipbuilding side because, I mean, the world, what, 70% water? And we get hung up on the land stuff. But, I mean, almost every great country, every, strong economy is built around shipping. You don't ship big stuff on airplanes, generally. You ship the big stuff on boats. And so having a Navy that is able to guard the money train and curtail any of the mess. Well, I mean, we still have pirates. Think about that. You have pirates.
0: Yes.
1: In 2026, there are pirates still. Yeah, that have boats. I mean, it blows my mind.
0: Hat tip to everyone listening in Somalia this morning.
1: Jeez, I mean, you go, what in the world? We're in 2026 and we still have pirates that can pull up to a tanker, pull up to a container ship, and rob them with a little boat.
0: Yes.
1: It blows my mind. With all the military tech, all the stuff we have these days, that's the one thing that you go, man, that seems odd. There's still pirates. But yet, there are. And they disrupt a lot. And then you got wars, too, right? I mean,
0: yeah. Now, two things. Number one, I want to address something you said, that the Earth is 70% covered in water, and we tend to focus on land. I can't speak for anybody else. I focus on land because that's where I live.
1: Oh, yeah. You're not a merman.
0: If I was in Atlantis with an aqualung, yeah, I might focus on it a bit more, but it doesn't impact me.
1: The mermans and the mermaids, huh?
0: Yes. The other thing, you talking about building ships leads right into something. CBS News did a report on this new projection that they have made about the labor market. Mm-hmm. And it tracks the net entries into the labor force by decade. And what we mean by that is you take the ones that enter the workforce for the first time and subtract the number that leave the workforce from it. That's your net entries into the workforce. The two biggest decades were the 70s and 80s. People going into the workforce for the first time, workers coming out. For next decade, the 2030s, they are projecting it's the first time since the 1870s that they are projecting we're going to have a net negative 2+ million people entering the workforce.
1: Mm-hmm.
0: This, and you may have seen the report that came out this week that we have 105 million people in the United States who are not in the workforce right now.
1: How many was that?
0: 105 million.
1: So, you know, a little less than a third?
0: Yes. Yes.
1: Right, a fourth of the country is not participating in the workforce.
0: That is, there are multiple reasons
1: definitely.
0: We can get into another time. But what's driving this is very, very simple. This projection that next decade, we're going to have more people leave the workforce than enter the workforce.
1: Better get busy making some babies then, you know.
0: Yeah, it was too late now.
1: No, yeah, they'll be 10 years old. Yeah, we don't think we've got child labor laws now.
0: They won't let you do that. The minds have to take care of themselves until you hit 18. but the kids still yearn for the minds. They yearn for the minds. The thing is, you had the boomers were the biggest generation ever, famously. They're aging out. They're going home. There hasn't been a generation born with as many children in it as the boomers. This was a foregone conclusion. This was going to happen. It was just a matter of time and catabolism at this point. And as you said, we're not having enough babies. What I'm saying is two things. You think it's hard to find good welders and people to build boats now? Give it 10 years. And also, you think the line at the drive-thru is long now?
1: Oh.
0: We're not thinking about or planning for 10 years from now. And that's going to bite us. When we come back, the one, the only, Brian Haydad, who was hanging on every single word at the Ole Miss presentation yesterday, he's going to talk to us from Tampa. I just can't help myself from digging about Ole Miss with him.
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0: 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Dave Hughes here, and joining us now, live from the happening metropolis of Tampa, Florida, we have from Sports Talk and the host of Thunder and Lightning, the one and only Brian Haydad is going to join us now. How you doing this morning, sir?
1: I mean, you're going to give me an Enter Sandman at, you know, it's what time is it here? I don't even know. It's 8:21 in the morning Eastern. That's early for that kind of jolt of adrenaline. I appreciate it, though.
0: Yeah, you got to get pumped up, man.
1: Man, I'm ready.
0: You got to get ready for the day.
1: Yeah.
0: So let me ask you this weird question to start, and then we'll get into the specifics.
1: Let's do it.
0: This is not your first SEC Media Days. How would you compare this one to previous years?
1: Okay, so this is a two-sided answer here. First off, from a production standpoint, huge credit to our friend Houston McDavid, who is got to be the first guy to answer the email. Our spot, we are right. Like when you walk into Radio Row, boom, Super Talk Mississippi. So we've gotten a lot of great interviews just because people have been here coming by us all week. I think the setup is really good. That being said, Dave, Eastern Time is of the devil.
0: Yes.
1: Make that clear. This hotel is a Pepsi-only hotel. I've had to walk to Publix twice just to get a Coke Zero. All right? I don't like that one bit. So on a personal level, I have not enjoyed being here in Tampa as much. But from a professional standpoint, it's been fantastic.
0: Well, you can't have everything. Where would you put it?
1: You really can't.
0: So yeah,
1: I told Greg Sankey, I was like, look, I only got one thing. This next time, don't book a Pepsi hotel. All right, I got to be able to go down to the gift shop in the morning. I don't drink coffee. This is my caffeine. I need it. And he was not very receptive. I was disappointed.
0: Yeah, which is a nice way of saying Greg Sankey didn't care.
1: That's exactly what it is. Correct.
0: Yeah.
1: Correct.
0: Yeah, that's what
1: absolutely.
0: I thought. Of course, yesterday was a big day. Not necessarily your area of preferred expertise, but we had the Ole Miss presentation yesterday. How do you think that went?
1: I think it went about as well as it could. I think Pete Golding did a great job there at the podium. He needed – him going first helped this Ole Miss LSU powder keg we're all sitting on, right? I think if Kiffin had gone first and had gotten the first word, he would have said quite a bit, and then Golding would have been left to kind of clean up after him. By going first, by saying, look, me and Lane are good, and so on and so forth, I think that helped a lot. Trinidad, you know, sitting down with us, what a mature young man. I felt like I was talking to somebody that's closer to our age, Dave, than talking to a college student. I thought Will Echols and Kewan Lacy were outstanding as well. So if you're an Ole Miss fan, you didn't come away from yesterday being anything but excited about the upcoming season.
0: Well, and I think you had a very good point there. If Kiffin had gone first, there would have been dancing girls. There would have been the entire circus would have come in there with him.
1: Something like that.
0: We all know that. That's who Kiffin is, just
1: yeah,
0: as a person and a coach.
1: Yeah, and it just would have – he would have taken his shots. He would have – and I think by Pete going first and not taking any shots, then it comes off – you know, it'll come off as petty if Kiffin does something when he's here today.
0: That's a very good point. Now, let's swap over to your favorite preferred topic, and that's the Mississippi State Bulldogs.
1: No, I thought it was going to be barbecue. Okay, go ahead.
0: Well, it could also possibly be Coke Zero at this point. We're building a list on you. We're building a profile.
1: I got them back there. They're behind the banner.
0: Oh, perfect. That's a good place to store the drinks when you're on a live location. Mississippi State, what are your feelings this week right now?
1: So coming into today, you know, I knew that Kamario Taylor was going to be a hot topic of conversation. Everybody's interested in him, but he has gotten a lot more buzz than even I would have expected. Everybody we've talked to has been like, this guy, if it all clicks for him, they're sitting on top of a superstar here in Starkville, and I agree with that. You also bring in Kelly Jones in, who is a superstar, and he is a guy who will be a high draft pick. We've got a great interview coming later tonight on Thunder and Lightning Live, which I want to remind your listeners, if you're a normal Thunder and Lightning listener, that is tonight instead of our normal Wednesday spot. I had some people asking, like, you sound a lot like Lars Larson. Why am I what is happening there? Like, I don't have any thoughts on tariffs, guys. I don't know. But I spent with a former Florida State All-American defensive back, Brian McFadden, played a long time in the NFL, and he was just passionate about Kelly Jones and how good he can be and what he can do at the next level. So that's a really interesting conversation. I hope you guys will check it out later tonight on Thunder and Lightning Live. And then Anthony Evans is a guy who really flies under the radar. He is the leading returning receiver in the SEC in terms of catches. He had 67 catches last year. And in the Jeff Lebby offense, that's probably going to translate to closer to 80 this season. And I'm really excited to talk to him. He's not a guy who does a ton of media, so excited to talk to him. And then, of course, Lebby himself, who will be here on Sports Talk Mississippi later this afternoon. The head coach of Mississippi State will be in this chair. And looking forward to talking to him because, you know, with LSU here and Texas is here as well today, Mississippi State's very much going to fly under the radar, and there's not a lot to, there's not a lot of people who are super interested in Mississippi State. I know our listeners are, and so I'm interested to talk to him and just get his thoughts not only on his team but his program. Where is his program in year three? Does he feel like it's building to the point that he wants it and that this can be a program that gets back into the conversation for top 25 rankings, for college football playoff bursts and things like that?
0: You know, and let me ask you this, because you were talking about Camario and really getting a lot of buzz. With the rest of the program, as you have said several times, kind of flying under the radar in a lot of ways this year, would it be better for State if Camario had kind of flown under the radar a little bit more as well?
1: I see where you're coming from, but I would say no. State needs superstars. You know, superstars are what win football games. Trinidad Chambliss and Kewan Lacy are superstars. They don't fly under the radar at all, and that's why people believe in Ole Miss. When you have a superstar quarterback, it's almost impossible in this league to be bad. You know, I go back a few years, longer than a few years now, but Dak Prescott's senior year, I argued with a lot of people that picked State last in the West, and I was like, they have the first team all-SEC quarterback. That in and of itself guarantees you a winning record, and it's just how much better are you going to be from there. You want a superstar. You want people talking about Mississippi State. Nobody talks about Mississippi State outside of the state of Mississippi hardly. There's so much focus on Ole Miss. Rightly so. They've won a ton of games the last 5 years. So if I'm Jeff Lebby, I want people talking about Camario Taylor, and I want people saying that kid is the future in the SEC. He's going to be a superstar.
0: That's a very good point, and that's why I asked the question, because my first thought was sometimes it's better to sneak up on them than it is to come storming the gates.
1: Yeah, I know. I get what you're saying, and Mississippi State fans a lot of times like to think that way. They want to be the team that plays with the chip on their shoulder, and I get that, but when you win a lot, the chip goes away, because at that point, people just expect you to win. Ole Miss is at that point right now. People expect Ole Miss to win. Ole Miss can't play the nobody believes in us, they can't play, we have a chip on our shoulder. Nobody's going to buy that from them. They'll buy it from Mississippi State, but you'd like to be in a position where people just look at the preseason and they go, oh, Mississippi State, well, you know they're going to win 9 or 10 games this year. That's what they do all the time. State had kind of gotten to that point under Mullen right before he left, and they've been trying to get back ever since.
0: And I think they're taking some steps in that direction, it seems like. This week, and I know big day today, so the answer to this question may be coming today at some point. Has anything just really kind of grabbed you that has happened this week and you said, oh, okay, that's interesting?
1: I think my favorite moment of the week has been, we're right here next to some guys, the guys from Houston, Texas, and they had Coach Will Stein on from Kentucky. And this is a, you know, if you're listening here and you're a high school student, a college student, this is a lesson. It never hurts to ask is the lesson here. Coach Will Stein, head coach of the University of Kentucky, has no connection to us. I've never met him, don't know him at all. But I asked their SID, I was like, hey, is he booked up? Could he slide over here? And they said, yeah, he can sit down with you guys. And we got him. And he gave us a great interview. He gave us a clip that, if you've checked our Instagram and TikTok, has gone completely viral, talking about a high school football game that he played in. And I thought he was fantastic. So that's been my favorite moment of the week thus far. That and the little skit I did yesterday with Trinidad and Will Eccles, where I kind of between two ferns them a little bit there. So it's been a fun week. We've done a lot of great work, gotten some great coverage, and there's going to be a lot more of it today on Sports Talk Mississippi, with Mississippi State coming in just a few hours.
0: That's why everybody needs to listen to Sports Talk today, because, like you just described, usually the best stuff is the stuff that wasn't planned, that no one was expecting. That's
1: flies under the radar. Yeah.
0: Yeah. That's where the gems come from.
1: Absolutely.
0: Sometimes. So Sports Talk this afternoon, 3 o'clock, live from Tampa. Brian Haydad on his way to go back behind the banner back there.
1: Yeah, you're right.
0: Get some refreshment.
1: I just want to say, I snapped my streak. I was on with Richard on this show on Tuesday. So my streak. So we're starting a new streak today of me being on Mornings with Richard Cross without Richard Cross. We'll start and see how far we can take it. But I was sad to see the streak go, but it is what it is.
0: Gonna have to get one of those signs. It's been this many days since I've been on Mornings with Richard Cross.
1: I like it.
0: Can just change the number every morning. I think
1: that
0: would be perfect. Brian, hey, Dad, enjoy you, man. Keep up the fantastic work.
1: Thanks, Dave.
0: We will continue on Mornings here on a beautiful Thursday right after this. Keep it here.
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9: I'm Kelly Bennett for SuperTalk Mississippi News. One person was killed in an officer-involved shooting in Tupelo on Wednesday. Officers were responding to a domestic violence call in the area of Roughwood Drive when an unidentified subject displayed a weapon toward officers, forcing them to open fire. The subject was taken to a nearby hospital but succumbed to their injuries. None of the law enforcement officers involved were hurt. The Mississippi Bureau of Investigation has taken over the case. They'll turn over all their findings to the Attorney General's office once the investigation is complete. For more Mississippi news, sports, weather, and politics, follow us on Facebook, X, or online at supertalk.fm.
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Yeah! 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

0: Welcome back. Mornings on Super Talk Mississippi. Dave Hughes in this morning. Richard had business in Florida, apparently, so I can't imagine what it could be. The SEC Media Days broadcast they're doing, including this afternoon, live from Tampa, brought to you in part by Pearl River Resort, Cannon Motors, Mississippi Farm Bureau, and Trustmark Bank. We thank all of them for helping to make it possible for Brian Haydad to desperately search for Coke Zero.
1: Well, I will say that those guys have a blast, but it sounds to me like what a team effort. I know Houston's great at everything he does for us and mostly behind the scenes, but getting that jockey spot where you're kind of in the pole position and everybody's got to pass you to come to you, you get a lot of great interviews and conversations started that way by people. I remember going to conferences and things where you had to set up a booth and you were always wanting to be close to like a bathroom, you know, because everybody had to come that way. And so that's cool. I'm glad they're having a blast. And what a great group of guys. I mean, as far as Borky and Haydad. And then you got my boy, Cisse, Caleb Saylor's down there in the crew. So they're doing a wonderful job. Hopefully having a blast. It sounds like it. Outside of the Coke Zero.
0: Yeah, well, that's Haydad's problem. We're not going to worry about that. But I will say this, and longtime listeners know, I have done my share of on-location broadcasts here on the Super Talk Network. I have been out there. I have been out there with Houston. Many, many times. You would not want anyone else there.
1: No.
0: When you're setting it up. That man is an absolute wizard. Forget dotting the I's and crossing the T's. He puts it in a prettier font. I mean, it's just incredible the attention to detail that
1: he's
0: does.
1: He's great at calligraphy. Yes.
0: You cannot brag about Houston McDavid enough and the job that he does for us here at Super Talk. So I have to second from experience what Brian was talking about in the last segment.
1: How cool, too, getting some stories and getting to hang out with like somebody you didn't expect. As you said, sometimes that's the best, is when it's the unexpected little gem that falls in your lap, like Coach Stein. Building relationships, getting to meet new people. I mean, that's what it's all about. Those guys get to hang out with all the other folks in the SEC doing the same thing they are. But I doubt very seriously that anyone has a sports talk program like we do here at Super Talk Mississippi. And those guys, they're kicking 80-yard field goals with that thing constantly. Did you see that they're trying to – they're potentially going – looking at a rule. I think it was in the NFL – that any field goal over 50 would give you 4 points.
0: Oh, no.
1: Yeah. So, I read that a couple of days ago. I'm like, is that real? But apparently they do that in one of these, gladiator leagues, and it's been fairly popular.
0: That will be an uncontroversial decision.
1: No, nobody will throw a fit about that.
0: No one will care until the first time a Super Bowl is decided by who has the best kicker.
1: Yeah. Ole Miss, our kicker was pretty good last year. I'm hoping that he'll be as money this year as he was. His state looks to I'm looking forward to seeing them on the field with that beast of a quarterback they have, and he got a lot of playing time last year to kind of get him ready to go. So I think state's going to be an interesting story. And when you're in the SEC, man, who knows? You got to go play one of the best teams each week.
0: Yes.
1: Every week, week after week. So as you say, you got to play them, right? Who knows?
0: All right. Last hour, I mentioned something called the uni-context. Mm-hmm. The uni-context.
1: Not a uni-brow.
0: No, that's the, I shaved mine. Thank you.
1: I pluck mine.
0: I have like five hairs right between that tend to grow in. And I misattributed something. I said that the philosopher that came up with it was Canadian. She may be from Canada, but she's a professor at the University of Chicago. Agnes Callard, she says her theory that she's come up with is that the world has changed and led to an explosion of nonstop negative news and opinions. We hear that complaint all the time, that everything's negative. All we talk about is the negative. We hear that all the time. She's got a theory for that. Back at the start of our lifetime, not that long ago, your context for things was local. Mostly your hometown, to a certain extent, your state you lived in, and that was about it. You didn't know what was going on in California. You didn't care. It had no impact on your daily life. As a result, you shared the good and the bad. because everybody knew what you were talking about when you talked about the good. But now the context has expanded to where everybody is sharing the context. Every place on the planet is part of your local community now because of the reach of media and the internet and social media and everything else. That leads to this problem. Human beings like to feel accepted. They like to have a sense of belonging. Somebody in California is not going to get excited about hunting season coming up in Mississippi. They're not going to get thrilled about the catfish industry in Mississippi. As a result, well, if you want to reach the biggest number of people and get the biggest number of people agreeing with you and making you feel wanted and like you belong, you share negative stuff, because it doesn't matter where on the planet you are. If somebody kills somebody else, you understand it immediately that it's a bad thing. Good is relative. Bad is not. So as a result, we talk mostly about bad stuff to get as many people as possible to understand where we're coming from, if you will. Does that make sense?
1: Yeah, I mean, we eat bags of lettuce all the time, and nobody really reports on that until somebody explodes from it. So,
0: yes.
1: I mean, that's just the way it works, isn't it?
0: That's been my favorite part of this entire story with the cyclosporiasis. Yeah. Cyclosporiasis is a completely different disorder. Is that for some reason it has been headline news for 2 weeks that eating at Taco Bell might give you diarrhea. I thought that was accepted.
1: Yeah, I mean that's just like you go to, you know, because you need that. You go to Taco Bell because you need a nice little cleaning.
0: But I thought that was a great perspective that she put on this, that we talk about all the time with, you know, everything's negative, negative, negative, nonstop. Well, there's a reason for that, because people will understand what you're talking about if you're talking about negativity.
1: Well, go ahead. I'm sorry, I didn't mean to interrupt.
0: Yeah, no, if you're talking about positive, well, some people will be on board, some people won't. Mm-hmm. But everybody gravitates to, you know, the negative. And I think that has now fed back. I agree with this theory, but mm-hmm. I think it has fed back. And now even in your local community, because this is the way everybody treats everything else. So even in your local community, we don't share the good stuff anymore. It's all bad all the time from all directions.
1: Yeah, it's hard to distinguish between that, right? I mean, you have national issues, global issues, and then you have local and state issues. And we have quite a few Democrats that come on and say, hey, you know, this is not this isn't our platform here in the state of Mississippi. We as Democrats, those are not some of the national bullet points. Those things we don't believe in. But when you ask, hey, how are you going to offset that with the National Democrat Party versus being a Democrat in the state, you kind of get mixed into that Borg of everything, right? I mean, you yes. are what the party says. And I guess guilty by correlation, guilty by friendships and so on. But, you know, emotion is real easy to stoke, isn't it, Dave?
0: Yes.
1: It's as light as a feather to pick up.
0: You know,
1: the truth is heavy, though, at times.
0: The truth is always heavy, either to the good or to the bad. The mm-hmm. truth is always weighty. It has mass. Whereas there's an old expression that explains a lot of what's going on, especially with social media now, especially right now in the state of Mississippi. A lie can go around the world before the truth can get its boots on.
1: Yeah.
0: It spreads like wildfire because we're looking for sensationalism, and we want to belong, and we want to be part of the group and seen as one of the smart ones, and so on and so forth. And as a result, all we do is promote negativity. And I'm not talking about the mostly good-natured rivalry between State and Ole Miss, for example. We just had Hey Dad in here, and I joke with him about Ole Miss all the time. That's more good nature. That comes from a different place. It's not really attacking. Come on. It's, you know, fandom. That's the way that works. Those same rules shouldn't apply to everything on planet Earth, but we're forcing them to. Mm-hmm. And I don't think it's productive.
1: Well, we're monetizing it as well. And I think that
0: yes.
1: in a world of higher cost, inflation, you know, so much more consumerism, globalism, and all that, we've found, as you just said, a way to package it up, all the problems of the world now, right in your back pocket. It's called a phone. And if you click on that, then somebody's getting paid.
0: Yeah.
1: Somebody's making money off of it.
0: Fun fact, by the way, it's not you.
1: Yeah, I'm not getting a check for clicking.
0: That's part of the problem here. Will that change? Maybe. But for now, as I love saying, the beatings will continue until morale improves. Final segment of this hour of mornings on the way next on Super Talk Mississippi.

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1: I mean, isn't that relevant, though, to the conversation we were just having, really? Is that,
0: yes.
1: It's things such as two women doing their own hair in a crumble in, what, South Carolina or wherever it was. You know, the video goes viral. And,
0: yes.
1: And that's a local issue, but yet, you know, you need the CEO of Crumble and everybody going out and, oh, we're sorry for this, that, and the other, and that's unacceptable, when really that's a one issue, right? I mean, that's there in that building, but now it's a global issue.
0: Yes.
1: Where everyone piles on it and has an opinion, and the whole point of it is to try to go viral, so somebody's getting clicks and getting paid for it. It doesn't really seem to me that that's healthy, but, you know, I'm happy that we have a platform that allows us to get information out and people like it and click it. But at the end of the day, you know, does it really matter what's going on in some little town in South Carolina to the benefit of your day in any way?
0: No. That is the rule that I keep saying over and over and over. Every piece of information you mm-hmm. get, every piece of news, every piece of punditry, opinion, whatever, mm-hmm. it needs to be, by you, passed through the filter of how does this affect my life personally?
1: Right.
0: Not in general, not general outrage because this should never happen. No, you. When you wake up in the morning, what difference will that have made, positive or negative, in your actual life? And if the answer is none, there is zero reason to get worked up over it.
1: My grandfather used to say, and, you know, my mom would always have to remind me of it because, I was too young to really ever get too worked up about stuff before he had passed. But he would always say, worry about the things you can change and to heck with the things you can't. And he lived a wonderful life. I mean, it was different,
0: yes.
1: You know, and a man that spent a lot of his time playing golf and, you know, going into the woods and fishing and worked when he was supposed to, made good money, made good investments. But the world was different then. It wasn't about stocks and bonds and, you know, all the different global investments. Everything was a little more local. And it seemed to me, again, this is just an observation, that happiness starts local.
0: Yes.
1: You know, if you try to find your way in a world of 8+ billion people, there are problems everywhere, and you can surely get mixed up in it and meshed in that and never come out the other side. And I was reading something the other day about how many people have got anxiety and depression and all these,
0: yes,
1: mental issues over Instagram and X and all that. But you're welcoming that into your life, and is self-inflicted.
0: I have heard the expression, and I'm sure you have too, that true happiness begins in the home.
1: Yeah, I mean, it's local,
0: that,
1: right?
0: That doesn't go far enough. True happiness begins in your skull, mm-hmm. between your ears, in you. That's where true happiness starts. And a lot of the way that you become happier with your life is ignoring and discarding the negative things that don't affect you.
1: And in that tandem, you know, you have Thomas that mentioned, well, it's been 38 days since we've seen Mitch McConnell alive. Think of it this way, too, on the other side. What if we didn't have social media? Would you even know that Mitch McConnell hadn't been voting or doing much or been in the, you know, hospital in a coma or whatever, had it not been for those? I mean, we may not have heard anything. And that is relevant, right? I mean, so how do you choose these things, Dave?
0: Between social media and the 24/7 news cycle. That's,
1: yeah,
0: why we know that. Because desperately looking for something to talk about all the time.
1: Well, and ESPN has axed, 10 or 11 employees, eight whites, two blacks, over, whittling down the wokeness and the First Take mindsets that, you know, everyone has now, right? I mean, what made ESPN extremely popular, now you get that stuff all over YouTube, Instagram, X. It's just right there for you for free, basically. ESPN makes you pay for getting that content, and some people have kind of been backing out.
0: Yeah.
1: You know, so you're seeing where, the revenue's dropping because this isn't as popular now on mainstream TV as it once was, because everybody's doing the same thing now outside of mainstream TV.
0: You can go to the river, get a bucket, boil it, and drink that water all day. People are still going to the store buying bottles.
1: There you go.
0: So there's always a market for something that people want, no matter what. I would like to address what Thomas just said. Saw something on X that explained it perfectly. Mitch McConnell is on paid eternity leave.
1: Paid eternity leave.
0: Yes.
1: That's a good one.
0: You know, if you call into work dead, do you have to give them a note from your coroner? I mean, how does that work? It's very good point there. We have a whole other hour to go, and boy, we have got a beaut coming up. Philip Mantle joins us. We're talking UFOs when we return after Fox News and Super Talk Mississippi News here on Super Talk Mississippi. Keep it here.
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3: Fox News, I'm CJ Papa. The U.S. bombs Iran for a 12th straight night. Fox's Jackie Heinrich at the White House.
4: The president is responding to Iran's refusal to relinquish its nuclear ambitions with escalation. Iran's foreign minister vowed retaliation, an eye for an eye.
3: Secretary of State Marco Rubio responding.
5: The president's policy is a head for an eye. I mean, honestly, that's what it's going to be. I mean, they will pay a very heavy price.
3: He's in the Philippines, where he met with his Russian counterpart about Russia's war in Ukraine.
5: In order to end this war, will require something that both Russia and Ukraine can agree to.
3: A secretary says the president most cares about that people stop dying. Gas ticking up 3 cents overnight for a gallon regular, landing at $4.09. That from AAA, it's up 15 cents from a week ago. 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
7: Thursday, a 20% chance of showers and thunderstorms after 3 p.m. Mostly sunny with a high near 94 degrees. Heat index values could reach as high as 105 degrees. Thursday night, mostly cloudy, low around 74 degrees. And Friday, a 50% chance of showers and thunderstorms after 1 p.m. Partly sunny, high near 94 degrees.
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9: The MBI is investigating the death of an inmate at the county jail in Monroe County. 66-year-old Spencer Eckford of Aberdeen was arrested Tuesday for trespassing and public drunkenness. According to law enforcement, he was aggressive and threatening during the booking process, and a corrections officer used a taser on him. Eckford was responsive after the incident, but his condition worsened and jailers called for medical help. He was pronounced dead at a local hospital at 9:44. Eckford's body was taken to the state medical examiner's office in Pearl for an autopsy. That's required by the state whenever someone dies while in custody. 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

0: 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I am pleased to welcome back to the Super Talk Network author Philip Mantle, who has written a new book about the Pascagoula UFO abduction incident back in the 70s. Philip, great to have you here. Good morning.
1: Yeah, good morning, Dave. Nice to speak to you again.
0: Now, let's very quickly, and we'll get back more into it later. Let's talk about this new book, because

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1: Was the amount of new information that continued to surface. And just to this very day, Dave, I mean, in the last few weeks, we have taken information from a couple of people who were witness to these events in the area at that time. So more information continues to arise. Also in the new book, I'd become very friendly with Calvin Parker, one of the people involved in this incident. And Calvin wrote his final words, and he wouldn't allow me to publish it until after he died. Sadly, he passed away a couple of years ago. So we have Calvin's final words. It's his take on what happened to him all those years back. And we clarify a couple of things as well. One of the big arguments back in 1973 was the polygraph that Charles Hixon took. People saying it wasn't done correctly, etc., etc. So I looked into that. And in fact, he didn't have one polygraph. He had three because he kept passing them. They were hoping that he'd fail. And the polygraph examiner was a chap called Scott Glasgow. And the skeptics at the time said he wasn't qualified and he wasn't from the local area. He came from New Orleans. Well, I found out all the reasons for that. And he was qualified. He was just waiting for his certificate. And the reason that the local polygraph examiners weren't used, there was two at the time. One said we only do a polygraph if someone's been charged with an offence, and Charlie and Calvin hadn't. And the other one said, there's no way am I getting involved with this UFO stuff, you know. So, a friend of a friend knew a company in New Orleans that did polygraphs, and Scott Glasgow came over, conducted it. And as strange as it may seem, just before the COVID lockdown, I contacted that company. They were still working in New Orleans, and they said yes, everything was all above board. So we clarified a couple of things, and another interesting thing that bothered Calvin until the day he died, and I didn't have the answer then, was. How did this story back in 1973 actually leak out? The only people they told is Sheriff Fred Diamond and his deputies at the Sheriff's Department that night where they were interviewed and secretly recorded. And Calvin, for a long time, blamed Charlie Hixon. Charlie said, I never released it. It must have been the sheriff. The sheriff said it wasn't me. So we came across a gentleman who contacted us, and he was at the time a journalist, and it was a contact, in inverted commas, within the sheriff's office that phoned him and told him about what had happened. So there was a leak in the sheriff's department's office. This gentleman went straight to the sheriff's department. Charlie and Calvin had gone home. He went back the next morning. They'd gone to the Singing River Hospital. He went there, they'd gone, and they went to Keesler Air Force Base, where they were checked for radiation and found to be negative, and then interviewed. So this photojournalist literally waited outside of Keesler Air Force Base for them to come out, and he got them to go on camera. And it's the first interview with Charlie and Calvin on camera. They have their backs to the camera, so you can't see their faces. And not only that, he supplied us with a complete copy of this interview. And so that's how the story got out. So we were able to clarify a couple of things as well.
2: Well, and you're speaking to something that I think may be hard for folks in 2026 to understand. In 1973, this kind of story spreading all over the country and all over the world was an unusual event. Everyone is used to finding out what happened in Poughkeepsie last night by early this morning. That wasn't the case in 1973. So when this story spread like it did, and it did spread, that in and of itself was a big deal, wasn't it?
1: Absolutely. I mean, when the day after,

0: after this incident, Calvin and Charlie worked in the shipyard, and they went into work, and they hadn't been there that long, and the boss summoned them and said, "What have you been doing? The phone won't stop ringing. There's journalists outside. We can't get any work done." So they told their boss what had happened, and he said, "You know, take a couple of weeks off, because, you know." And another thing we found out is, on that second day, they were sent to Singing River Hospital to be checked out, and the journalists were even following them into the emergency department as they went in, and they wouldn't speak to them, of course. And the reason we found that out is because we found a film from a guy who was actually working in the X-ray department, which was right next to your ER. And he saw what was happening, and he managed to go and speak to Calvin, because he looked like, you know, there was something wrong. But the main thing out of all the new information that's come to light, Dave, is a lady by the name of Mrs. Maria Blair. Mrs. Blair and her husband, Jerry, now deceased, but Mrs. Blair said that she and Jerry were on the opposite side of the river that night, and they saw what happened. They saw the blue lights coming down the river, hovering over the opposite side of the river, which is where Charlie and Calvin were. And not only that, they claimed they had their own experience as well. Now, they told their two daughters some of this, but not the whole story. And how we found Mrs. Blair, she didn't step forward, nor Jerry, was... there was an interview with Calvin Parker on YouTube. And then there's the comments underneath. And one of the comments said, "My mum and dad were on the opposite side of the river that night, and they too saw the UFO. So I contacted this person, turned out to be a young lady. It was Mr. and Mrs. Blair's daughter. And I said, 'Would your mum and dad speak to us?' And they said, 'Yes.' And they told us the whole story. Mr. Blair has since passed away, but Mrs. Blair is still alive. And it's a fascinating account of what happened to them. And what we did find, Dave, and we are still finding, is that there were a lot of people saw things in and around the area that night. Some quite close to where Charlie and Calvin were, some further afield, and in neighbouring states as well. It's no longer a story about Charlie and Calvin. It's got a lot bigger, although they are still the main characters.
1: Well, and we're coming up on a break. If you can stick around through the break, I want to get into one of the major differences between then and now, because you had Miss Blair and her husband, Jerry, who kept stone quiet about this. They saw this happen. They saw the press coverage of it when it happened, and they kept their mouth shut. Nobody wanted to get into any sort of relationship with this story back in the 70s because, well, you would immediately be labeled a kook. That's just the way things were at that point. But that has changed quite a bit, and it continues to change quite a bit. Even this week, we've had new developments in terms of people being able to come forward and talk about what they know. And I want to get into that with you, if you don't mind, when we come back. We're talking with Philip Mantle, the author of Pascagoula Uncovered: Witnesses, Files, and Audio Tapes. We've got all three of them in there. And it's a whole new take and an expansion on a story that we all know from here in Mississippi. With a lot of things you will learn for the first time when you read that book. We'll continue with Philip right after this here on Super Talk Mississippi. Keep it here.

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0: Mornings on Super Talk Mississippi. Dave Hughes here talking with Philip Mantle. Has a new book out and is well-known and respected in the UFO community. I understand you're over in the UK, a big part of the MUFON network over there.
1: Yeah, I used to be the MUFON representative for England some years ago. And for those that don't know, it's the Mutual UFO Network, has its HQ in the US, but it's literally an international organization, has members and representatives in many different parts of the world. And it's a civilian place where people can report their sightings. And you can do that online and in various other ways as well.
0: And it's a valuable organization, especially for the past 40 years, 50 years, because what we're talking about here in 1973, when the Pascagoula abduction happened, nobody wanted to go on the record and talk about it, like Miss Blair and her husband, because that would basically have a huge negative impact on your personal life. But now we fast forward to 2026, and the President of the United States has ordered the release of various UFO files. He has now ordered that

0: people who are in the know in various organizations that have signed NDAs about the things they've learned will not be held to those NDAs, so they can start sharing some of the things that they say they know. What do you think, the changes are over with the openness of discussing this, or are we just getting started?
1: I think there's still a long way to go. We have to remember these are non-disclosure agreements, but you or I still cannot talk about anything that is classified. That, you know, is not covered in your standard NDA. So classified material on any subject, Dave, it's still classified and remains so. But it's a good start, let's put it that way. There's been hearings in the Senate where military pilots have gone on the record, you know, out in the open, in the public. But what this has done, it's given this change of attitude. Like you said, back in 1973 is one of the reasons why Charlie and Calvin didn't want to go public, because people would think they were nuts. Yeah, but now that stigma has been removed somewhat, not totally. There will still be people that will laugh at you and call you crazy if you report this kind of thing. However, you know, when you see a US Navy pilot who has more to lose than gain by going on the record while flying, you know, a Top Gun military jet, said, I saw this thing and I have no idea what it was, and I reported it officially as well. You know, that's different. That's very different. You're not going to call these people nuts or crazy. They're on the front line of the US defense. You know, the jets that they fly are $100 million plus.
0: Yeah, and they don't let just, you know, every crackpot that comes along get in the cockpit of one of those and take off. You've got a great point there. But that whole attitude of, if you report a UFO, if you say something odd happened to you, you're crazy. That entire thing was kind of by design, because 1973 was not quite 30 years after Roswell, when the U.S. government's opinion on UFOs really shifted into high gear, calling it crackpot theories. We've heard swamp gas, we've heard streetlights, we've heard everything else over the years, and that kind of embedded it in the American psyche that if you talk about this, well, you're just at best stupid, at worst you probably need to get some professional help. That was kind of an institutionalized attitude, wasn't it?
1: It was indeed. I mean, we spoke to one gentleman maybe a year or so ago, and he witnessed something at this time. And he said, I saw two different TV stations, and one was taking Charlie and Calvin's sighting and encounter fairly seriously. He says, but the other one just made complete fun of them. And he said, so there was no way I was going to risk going on the record in case I ended up with one of those that was going to make fun of me. But times have changed, as you've said. You know, when Calvin finally told his story in full for the first time in 2018, the media had changed, and they treated him with respect, and many others as well. And he was satisfied with that. He thought that was fantastic. So it showed you a big difference, because he was there in 1973. You know, he remembers the way the media treated them. And then in 2018, things were entirely different, and happily so.
0: Well, exactly. And the problem that I see here is, it kind of refers back to what you said a second ago about there's still a long way to go. We've made progress, but there's still a long way to go. I really have a worry. I'm a huge student of UFO topics, have been my entire life. I really worry that this is going to kind of give a false positive result publicly and lead people to believe, well, now we know everything, whether that's by design or not. And I think you're exactly right. There's still a lot more to know. But if we go, oh, well, things are going great now, this is fantastic, good, we finally know, yeah, that's the wrong response to all of this, isn't it?
1: Absolutely. I mean, like we said, it's a good start. and we must welcome the release of any information, no matter how large or small, Dave. You know, it doesn't deserve to be lying in some dusty cupboard somewhere, and it needs to be out in the open. But you need to go about it the right way. We have to remember, it is the nature of governments, certainly yours and mine, to keep secrets on a whole range of things. Sometimes it's not the subject matter that is the secret, but it's how our intelligence services have gathered that information. You know, the information could be completely boring and useless, but you don't want to release how you've gathered that information to your potential enemies. So some things will always be kept secret, but it doesn't mean there's an official cover-up or things like that. So we must applaud these releases and the Senate hearings, but keep our feet on the ground and you know, keep the pressure on those that are in power. They will change in a few years in the US, as they've just changed here in the UK. So, you know, just keep going, basically.
0: Now, let me ask you one question on a slightly more personal note. Have you yourself ever seen an unidentified flying object? I refuse to call them UAPs, by the way. We've been using UFO for decades. It's a UFO. Have you yourself ever seen one?
1: Yeah, absolutely. There was an area, I live in what's called West Yorkshire County, and next to us is North Yorkshire. And in there is the Yorkshire Dales National Park, a beautiful part of the world. Now, for some reason, in the early 1980s, we got a lot of sightings from these areas. Some of it's kind of semi-rural. And one particular place called, a little village called Carlton. And Carlton is a nothing. You'll drive straight past it. But it has a moorland, you know, nice heather. And from Carlton Moor, we got these sightings reported. There are no dwellings on this moor. It's used for grouse and pheasant shooting, so there's no animals, there's no livestock. I was there with a friend one night, and it was about 1 o'clock in the morning when this light in the distance appeared. Now, we know there's no dwellings there, there's nothing that could create this light, so we took off, and all the fields in these areas are separated with what we call dry stone walls. And I'm looking out the passenger side, my friend's driving like a maniac. Pitch dark, there are no lights. And I don't know if it was a gate, Dave, or whether the wall had crumbled, but I could see right down this little valley. And there was this huge, round object, is all I can say. A bit like a Catherine wheel. You know, all the big cities now have the London Eye and all this kind of thing. But it was like that, but hanging in the air, multicolored. And it wasn't a little thing in the distance. It was right up and personal. I screamed at my friend to stop. And he did. And we clambered over the wall. And then it was gone. And I won't repeat what he said. But let's just say he was as mad as anything. Because he was trying to keep the car on the road. And we got back in the car. And we circumnavigated the moor that night. There was a road we could drive all the way around it. We didn't see anything else. And I have no idea what it was or wasn't, Dave. You know, I know there's nothing there. There's no dwelling, there's no power lines, there's no nothing like that in that area. So there you go.
0: Philip Mantle, where can they get a hold of the book, Philip?
1: Yeah, it's on Amazon. Simple as that. It's on a paperback, hardback, Kindle, and audiobook. So there's something there for everyone.
0: Pascagoula Uncovered, Witnesses, Files, and Audio Tapes. Philip, I've enjoyed it. Come back very soon, okay?
1: Thank you very much, Dave.
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0: The Magnolia State's most important news of the day. 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

0: That is a sweet bumper music. Welcome back. Thank you. Thank you. I'll be here for another half hour.
1: You're a smart man, Dave.
0: Welcome back to Mornings presented by Community Bank, rooted in our community, communitybank.net. I am very depressed at how few people probably caught that joke.
1: Oh, man, it hurt my feelings, too, because sweet. Oh, goodness, they're sweet.
0: They were
1: great hairdos, man. I love those hair. That bangs and long hair in the back, you know, that's the English look.
0: You know, you mentioned earlier this morning about the bill that was passed with the stock trading ban.
1: Oh, yeah.
0: That's a good thing, I think. However, they have done a full court press in the House. Everything that they passed basically had portions, and in some cases, large portions of the Save America Act attached to them.
1: Yeah.
0: The stock trading one had attached to it voter ID. Got to show your ID to vote.
1: Yeah, but 13 Democrats voted for, and the rest...
0: 198 said it's going to make it harder for Americans to vote. Democrats still think that the people they're talking to and supposedly speaking on behalf of are so stupid they can't figure out how to get an ID.
1: Yeah, yeah. It's been an age-old debate, right? I mean, this is not something that will ever go away. I don't understand why. I mean, you need an ID to open a bank account, you know, to drive a car, to do a lot of different things. It's hard for me to understand how it's, restrictive. I mean, you want people that are registered voters that can back that up with an ID to be able to vote. That's just the way it is. I mean, I'm 100% behind that.
0: One of my favorite things I have seen on Twitter and the X, it's going to be Twitter till the day I die. But one of my favorite things I've seen over the last couple of weeks, somebody asked Olive Garden, they brought back the unlimited pasta pass.
1: Uh-oh.
0: You buy this and you can eat pasta until your ears fall off.
1: Until we close the doors.
0: Yes, all the pasta all the time. And ask them about being able to let somebody else use it. Olive Garden, the official account, responded by saying, no, the pasta pass is only for the person that purchased it. You will have to show your ID in order to use it at a store. The Olive Garden pasta pass is more secure than voting.
1: Yeah. Hey, there was a report, there was 6,600 people that voted. I think it was in Georgia.
0: That was in Virginia.
1: Virginia, yeah. Virginia.
0: Mikey Sherrill, the newly elected extremely far-left governor, had to stand up there at the press conference and announce that.
1: And then, so you had people saying, well, 6,600 is not widespread cheating.
0: Yeah.
1: I mean, but it's still 6,600. One is too many. 6,600, that's what you can find.
0: We're going through the progression. That doesn't happen. That's never happened. There were no people that voted illegally. Well, maybe there were a couple, but that was just isolated cases. Well, in this one state, there were 6,600 who were registered to vote, but only 400 of those, as well as we can tell, actually voted. Mm-hmm. Take 400 and multiply it by 50. How many would that be in the country? Right?
1: Yeah. I mean, it adds up.
0: I'm sorry, this is a problem. If it exists at all, I don't care if it's one. I don't care how many it is. It's a problem that has to be addressed and being forced to show your ID. But here's the thing you got to remember. We need more than that because those non-citizens, those illegal aliens who were registered to vote in Virginia, you know how they got registered? It was a software error because in that state, when you go to get an ID or a driver's license, it automatically registers you to vote. Now, these people, these 6,600, marked on the form that they were not a citizen. Yeah, it registered them anyway. So they were there getting an ID and got registered to vote. They had an ID to show when they went to go vote. So just having the ID thing doesn't necessarily eliminate the problem. There are other things that have to be done. That's the purpose of the entire Save America Act. Pieces of it, a little bit's better than none, but we have to do more than that because in that case that we're talking about, they literally by definition all had an ID they could show to go vote.
1: it's just beyond me how we've gotten to the part of the debate where, you know, showing an ID is evil. I mean, or requiring someone to show an ID to vote. Or, you know, it's just, this is a problem for, you know, a whole party. You know, half the country roughly is like, no, we don't think this is necessary. Why? I mean, that would be, so you say that this is going to make voting more difficult. Well, shouldn't voting be reserved for those that are citizens of this country? I mean, that's one question I have. Shouldn't voting be reserved for those who are citizens of this country? Not just whoever shows up. If you come over for the World Cup and there's an election going on and you want to go vote, I mean, you shouldn't be able to do that.
0: I did this the other day. You want to start a conversation? You want to start a loud conversation? Suggest that not only should only citizens be allowed to vote, but maybe not all of them.
1: Well, yeah, I mean,
0: just throw that out there and just sit back and listen. That's all you have to do. Don't take a stance. Yeah. Don't express your opinion. Just ask the question and sit back and watch. There will be things thrown. There will be words used that you're surprised the pastor knew that one, mm-hmm. but he comes out with it anyway. I'm talking about totally hypothetical situation, by the way. But I know this will be a shock. I'm a bit of an instigator at times, but it's fascinating to watch that happen. So if it's that valuable to you, if it's that valuable for every citizen to be allowed to vote, why aren't you that angry about non-citizens being allowed to vote?
1: Well, and the other side, too, and I think you're making a good point, is how many Americans do not vote? Yeah, I mean, like, you're registered to vote, you're a citizen of this country, and yet you don't vote. And how many of those folks are the ones complaining? If you don't vote, you shouldn't have any say-so in anything, in my opinion. I mean that, you know, kind of half-hearted, but I mean, if you're not going to participate in the democracy, then you shouldn't have a voice to criticize.
0: Yeah.
1: Go vote. I mean, yeah, that's the key. Go vote for the people that you think are the best representatives of your wishes, of what you think is best for your community. I don't care if it's Democrat or Republican. If they represent you the best, go vote. That's the way you change things. You don't change them by complaining. You change it by voting.
0: Let me ask you this. You bring up a good point. You know, every so often you have to go renew your driver's license.
1: That's always fun, yeah.
0: Why not put the same system in place and you have to renew your voting card, and it's based on how many times you have actually exercised your franchise during that period?
1: I don't have a problem with that. I mean, if we're going to be a democracy and we're going to ask people to vote for leaders and vote for change, and I think we need to participate better in this. I mean, Michael Watson, we have him on every time we have an election, and, you know, voting numbers aren't as high as we would like, and you ask yourself the question, why? I mean, there's not that many disenfranchised people out there. Is it just laziness? I mean, what is it that makes people go, I really just don't want to vote, but I'm going to complain about it?
0: The 2024 presidential election, 2 years ago, we've had enough time to get everything counted. Even California has counted all of their ballots by now. The turnout of registered voters was 63.7%. Which means you had, what would that be, 36.5% of the people, over a third of the people that could have voted didn't. Now, when you consider that the record turnout for a presidential election percentage-wise was in 2020 with 66.6% of the vote, it's the highest voter turnout we've ever seen. That's how Stumbling Joe got those, how many was it, 6 billion votes? I don't know.
1: It was in the trillions, I think, yeah.
0: Yeah. The 2024 election was the highest voter turnout since 2004.
1: Mm-hmm. And there's more people.
0: Yeah. More than one out of three registered voters didn't even bother. Mm-hmm. Now, you look at media, you look at social media, and tell me you get the impression that a full one-third of voters in America don't care enough to even vote. That's not the story you're being told. Mm-hmm. And I think that's doing us a disservice. We need to be studying, and we need to find out why those people don't care.
1: Exactly. That's my point. I mean, I think that's... You see a lot of money spent on a bunch of dumb things in this country, you know, what we do. We need to figure out why people aren't voting and try to figure out a way to encourage more Americans to vote. If it's because of disenfranchisement, you think your vote doesn't matter, you think some illegal's taking your vote and canceling it out, what is the reason for this? And what can we do to stop it?
0: I think you even take the illegals off the table. If you go and cast a vote and you do it several times and what you were promised you were getting in exchange for that vote never materializes,
1: there you go.
0: You don't care. Doesn't matter if I vote or not, it's not going to happen anyway. So there's a lot of layers to this, I think. I have no doubt the office line is ringing off the hook right now. We will continue with the final segment of Mornings on Super Talk Mississippi right after this. Keep it here.
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0: 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A couple of things I just want to clean up. The FDA has revoked the authorization for the petroleum-based dye used to make sausages and orange skins more appealing. They've been brushing oil on your sausage.
1: Say it ain't so.
0: No, apparently that's true. It's petroleum based. They're not getting, 30 weight and just putting it on there, but still.
1: Not gun oil, huh?
0: No, not yet. We may get to that before it's over with. It depends on how the week goes, I guess. Big exciting news has come out. As it turns out, a lot of the ads you see from people talking about Polymarket and making all this fantastic money, they're using fake websites that are put up that look exactly like Polymarket to make their ads and show huge wins, and they ain't made squat.
1: Yeah.
0: There was one of them that was showing some, I think he had said he had placed a bet whether or not President Trump would say the word McDonald's publicly during the month, and won $100,000. Now, that actual bet would have lost $19,000 from the numbers he was showing, but, still, if we can get you in, we're good. Basically, don't trust anybody. That's the...
1: Never trust no one.
0: Never trust nobody. That's exactly right. I do have one other thing I want to leave you with. They have released polling data for potential presidential candidates.
1: No, I was hoping you'd do. That's the one I was hoping.
0: Yeah. I had to go with this. The headline, the bullet point for this story, they say that the leading Republican candidate is J.D. Vance. Mm-hmm. Not surprising, really, I don't think. And the leading Democratic candidate is Alexander Ocasio-Cortez. Now, there is some good news there. Gavin Newsom is like fourth on the list in this study. But let's stop for just a moment and let's contemplate. Kamala Harris, by the way, is way down the list. Way down the list. She's talking about running and everybody's going, no. In the Democratic Party, they're going, no, you had your shot and you blew it. But let's talk for a second about Alexander Ocasio-Cortez being the Democratic nominee for president in the next election. Let's talk about the possibility of Miss Where Am I? I got to know which accent to use. Cortez being the candidate for president of the United States. Let's go with the top two in this poll and facing off against J.D. Vance. Those debates would be epic.
1: Goodness.
0: Because Vance is going to take her apart into tiny component pieces and throw them in the corner. He will demolish her in a debate. It won't even be funny.
1: I don't think that's even a question, is it?
0: Well, it's not. I just told a lie. Unless you want to finesse it a little bit. It's not going to be funny. It's going to be hysterical.
1: She got pretty excited when J.D. Vance, and it was reported to her that J.D. Vance said that she, AOC, was the leading candidate in the Democratic Party. And she goes, well, that's very nice. I hope he is, too, as far as the leader on the Republican side. So, I think it would be a dismantling. But it would be fun to watch if she does get the nomination to bring Kamala back in so that, the bartending and drinking kind of thing, the two sides of the same coin, that would work out really well. That kind of partnership, I think, between the two.
0: What she's missing, and this to me is a great definition of the difference between J.D. Vance and AOC. One of them realized that strategically the right thing to do would be to recommend and publicly state that they hope the person they know they would just curb stomp in the election is the nominee. Mm-hmm. And the other one said, oh, yeah, me too. I hope you're the winner too. Thank you. I appreciate that. No. He's picking on you, and you don't even realize it.
1: Yeah, they're being nice to each other right now.
0: Yeah.
1: That's not going to last. that'll last pretty long, right?
0: Yeah, that's a situation with legs right there. My friend, I have enjoyed it as I always do.
1: Yes, sir. Man, I hope you have a wonderful Friday and an enjoyable weekend.
0: I'm going to try really hard. I'm going to put a lot of effort into it. Thanks to Philip Mantle for joining us. I could talk to that man for the next 5 hours if somebody would let me. Also, Brian Haydad, I could talk to him for a considerable amount of time, too, just with frequent breaks for refreshments. Super Talk this afternoon at 3 o'clock is taken over by Sports Talk from Tampa and SEC Media Days. Make sure you tune in and listen to that. Have yourself a fantastic day. Stay cool. And I'll be back before you know it, my friend. I'll see you then.
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3: News. I'm Therese Crowley. Iran keeps paying a higher price in 12 nights of CENTCOM airstrikes. Now Secretary of State Rubio says the Houthi rebels have been snookered by Iran into hitting two oil tankers in the Red Sea. President Trump posts, "We will punish Iran and the Houthis."
4: The problem with Iran is every time they make a deal, the people that are in charge there, they either break it or they want to change it. So it looks like they're not ready to make a deal. So they're going to continue to pay a price.
3: Rubio in Manila also commenting on the U.S. deal with Saudi Arabia to enrich uranium for nuclear power using American companies' reactors and fuel. Rubio says the gold standard is they can't use it for a nuclear weapon. President Trump posting the Saudis must first join the Abraham Accords with Israel. Oil prices at $90, gas up to $409, but the Mega Millions jackpot just climbed to $743 million. 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
6: Thursday, a 20% chance of showers and thunderstorms after 3 p.m. Mostly sunny with a high near 94 degrees. Heat index values could reach as high as 105 degrees. Thursday night, mostly cloudy, low around 74 degrees. And Friday, a 50% chance of showers and thunderstorms after 1 p.m. Partly sunny, high near 94 degrees.
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8: I'm Kelly Bennett for Super Talk Mississippi News. According to the State Department of Health, the number of cyclosporiasis cases in Mississippi has risen to 7. There are now more than 4,100 cases of cyclospora infections tied to lettuce across 41 states, with many people becoming ill with stomach cramps and severe diarrhea. And now a recall has been issued for eggs that may be contaminated with salmonella. Fox's Tanya J. Powers fills us in.
9: The Food and Drug Administration says Midwest Poultry Services is recalling nearly 1.6 million dozen white shell eggs and brown shell cage-free eggs that were produced in Texas. The eggs have the potential to be contaminated with salmonella and were sold at Kroger and Brookshire grocery stores as well as smaller retailers. They were sold in Arkansas, Louisiana, Mississippi, New Mexico, Oklahoma, and Texas under the Kroger, Simple Truth, and Country Morning brand names, among others.
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8: There's a new reason to visit the Hattiesburg Zoo. They've announced the name of a male hyena cub that was born to Mother Peely and Father Niru on June 7th. Tukio means adventure in Swahili, and officials say it's the perfect name for the fearless cub. His coat is still dark in color, but he'll start getting his spots at about 3 months of age. He'll be fully spotted between 4 and 6 months old. Spotted hyenas are Africa's most common large carnivore and the largest of the three hyena species. Females are dominant within hyena social structures. They're known for their intelligence, strong social bonds, and complex communication. In the wild, hyenas typically produce litters of 2 to 4 cubs, making single cub births less common. For more Mississippi news, find us online at supertalk.fm.
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15: Welcome to the Ricky Matthews Show from the Citizens Bank Studios. We continue to celebrate so many amazing people across the great state of Mississippi who are working in the trenches to make this such a great place to live, work, and play. Hey, listen, as we always tend to do on Mondays, we reflect just a little bit, but looking back on the past week's show, including a terrific conversation with Attorney General Lynn Fitch, where we really got into some of the nuts and bolts of what she's been involved in, from human trafficking to taking fentanyl off the streets to, you know, a wide variety of other subjects. We covered it. And if you missed that, you can go to Facebook or YouTube or your favorite podcast platform and take a look at it. And so many other great conversations. I really, really enjoy doing this show. And sometimes I forget that people are listening. As I often say, I don't get out in public very often, but when I do, I'm just blown away with the number of people who are really following the show and paying attention to what we're doing, because, you know, I think so many of our guests have something to say, and I love providing this platform. I didn't know when I started this show 6 years ago that 6 years into it that I'd still be here. I really didn't know, after I had been retired for almost 5 years, that I really needed this show. It's been such an amazing journey. The one thing I missed about being a publisher was connecting with the community, with the way this show has given me the opportunity to do. And of course, through Super Talk, I have the opportunity to write columns that are really important to me. Like, for example, the opportunities that we have to think more regionally, about economic development. And so on. These kinds of things, they're important to me, and I'm excited about it. One of the things I was really contemplating a lot about, in my book, Finding Hope, that comes out in August 29th, to be exact, there are these 25 lessons that I

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1: And we learned a lot about after Hurricane Katrina. And while Katrina's part of the book, there's a lot of stories in the book that go way beyond Katrina about people who have really faced challenges in their lives and were able to find hope. And then we're able to give hope to others. And it's such an amazing thought when you think about having a mission. And I think back on my life, maybe that's been a part of my mission all along, is this notion of passing hope forward to others. We certainly learned that big time after Hurricane Katrina. But when I was reflecting a lot in the final chapter, chapter of the book, incidentally, is legacy. It's about legacy. What is legacy? I write the story of George Schlogel. And I think, you know, his story, while it is very focused in coastal Mississippi, I think his story applies whether you live in Indiana or Idaho or Washington State or Canada. What I hope to tell in these many, many stories, and in particular in the story, are the lesson about legacy as I share George Schlogel's story. You know, he has so much to share. I was able to share this great reflection that he had not long actually before he unexpectedly died, when he said he didn't care if people remembered him, but what he wanted people to remember are the things that he put in place. And if those things, whether his name is attached to them or not, bring about a reason for people to stay here or come home to what he called our paradise, then he would have achieved what he wanted to achieve in his life. I just think it's a beautiful thing. So I share his story, and I share that thought that I just expressed, and how it ultimately, you know, leads to legacy. I talk about that we plant seeds. Our job is to plant seeds that spread roots that are far beyond us, so that children yet unborn can laugh and grow in the shade of the foundations that we put in place today, that we choose to plant today, and how it will affect many generations to come. I reflected a lot about that. So I wanted to add another story. And I got to the end. I had a lot of choices. Can you imagine? I've had responsibility for newspapers across 5 states. I led the recovery efforts for Governor Riley in Alabama, was involved with over 1,000 people involved in an effort. I've met some amazing people. My time as publisher of the Times-Picayune in New Orleans. But I kept reflecting back to one person, and I'll share who he is, and then I'll share kind of an exchange that he and I had. But it's Robert St. John. A lot of you know him. He's been a regular on this show. But I sent Robert a note, and I asked him to reflect on legacy. And he had no idea why I was asking the question. I just asked the question out of the blue, and he gave me a very profound answer. And I want to share kind of part of his answer. He said to me, I think about it a lot, talking about legacy, but more in terms of living a life that makes an impact in the current moment. He went on to say he has a huge fear of the unlived life. What scares him most isn't failure. It's living a life that never really mattered. Afraid of falling down or coming up short. I'm afraid of standing before God one day, knowing I played it safe when I was called to live fully. The unlived life haunts me because it's built one small compromise at a time. And he went on from there. And when he sent that response to me, I was then convinced that I wanted to add his story to my book. And so I did. And it's an inspiring story when you think about the way he went about finding sobriety, building a business, building Extra Table, and all that he's done in his life. Most recently, the Downtown, a restaurant in Gulfport. It's a hell of a story. Anyway, without any further ado, I want to not only thank my friend Robert for inspiring me, but also welcome him back to the Ricky Matthews Show. Robert, how you doing, my friend?
2: How are you?
1: I'm doing great. It's a lot to kind of start the morning, but you know, as we get older, it's something we should all think more about. How are we giving back, and what is it we're giving back, and how much of our life is not fully lived? I love the way you talk about that.
2: Yeah. I had that fear for a long time. And, you know, my mother used to ask me, you know, when are you going to retire? When are you going to retire? You work too hard.

0: you work too much, you do it all the time. And I had to remind her that she was 80 when she retired from school teaching. She taught for 50 years. And so, you know, I look at it, this is a little bit separate thing, but I really, there needs to be a different term for, because I think work for most people has a negative connotation. For me, it's not work. I'm doing all these things I love to do, and I'm doing a lot of things. And so I've got my hand in a bunch of different pots and stuff, and it's just fun for me. But people always come at you, you know, you're always doing this and always doing that. And I couldn't really put my finger to it until a couple of years ago. And I was listening to a podcast. I love podcasts. And I was listening to this podcast, and this man was talking about, he had this fear for an unlived life, of an unlived life. And I was like, that's it. That's what I had. He put a name to it. And that's just what it is. You know, I think a lot of people come, you know, spend a lot of time looking for, you know, meaning in life and, you know, what's the meaning of life and all this. That's a lot of wasted time. I think we're supposed to create meaning. And so that's kind of what I do. And I don't want to, it sounds a little like I'm this altruistic person, and I'm not. For the overwhelming majority of my life, I've been just pretty egocentric and self-centered and you know, full of, you know, consumerism and all of those things. It's only happened really in the last 4 or 5 years that I've really kind of come to kind of figure out at least what life is about for me. And for a long time, it was, you know, material things and monetary things. And probably around the time my kids were born, I started prioritizing life in a healthier manner and putting importance and priority on the spiritual things and the relational things. And that's what really matters to me today. It's not the stuff. For a long time, it was the stuff, man. I grew up with nothing. You know, my mom was a public school art teacher, single mom. We didn't have any money. And so I guess when I first started making some money, you know, I was like Navin R. Johnson in The Jerk, you know, just buying, you know, just stuff because I could. But there's no fulfillment in that, or at least that I thought. And so I finally came around. Hell, I was 60 probably before I really started prioritizing things. I got clean and sober at 21, but that doesn't just automatically put you in some kind of responsible position. But yeah, so I don't really look for meaning anymore, and I've got this fear of an unlived life. I want to create meaning. Legacy for me, Ricky, is any legacy that would be, and I was like this for a long time, I was like, I want people to remember me. You know, remember me. I was probably felt like that, but that's all ego. It's 100% ego.
1: Let's do this because I don't want to. We're at the end of this segment. I want to make sure we don't lose what you're about to say. So we'll pick it up right there with Robert St. John when we come back on the other side, talking about legacy. This last chapter of my book about legacy, where I actually included his story. We'll see you right after this break.

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9: Welcome back to the Ricky Matthews Show. We're visiting with my friend Robert St. John, who recently opened the Downtowner in downtown Gulfport. We'll be coming to that here shortly. It's been an amazing opening, a just iconic location. And I don't know that he could have asked for more, but we'll hear from him about that here in just a second. When we went to break, though, we're talking about legacy, and you were saying this egocentric thing, but why don't you kind of finish your thought about that?
10: So, you know, if I think of legacy, and I'm sure everybody thinks of that, you know, what are you doing for the world? What are you leaving for the world? Things like that. If it's, I want people to remember me, then that's all ego, in my opinion. It's, you know, I want to be this, you know, this entity that gets remembered here and there. But if it's, I want to leave something that's going to make the world a better place, then that really, to me, is what legacy ought to be about. So, you know, that extra table, I didn't start extra table with that intention, but I work on it today. Because it's doing something positive for the world. You know, hiring people, employing people, creating opportunities for people through restaurants. That's something that I can do that's a legacy thing that's not about enshrining me in some, you know, memory. You know, we're all going to die. And within, you know, people will come to my funeral you know, a couple of people will write some social media posts about here and there. And then, you know, it's going to be, God, even my kids. I mean, my kids are going to be sad. They remember me. You know, they remember some good things I did. Hopefully I instilled in them, you know, good manners and philosophies of how to live life and all that. But, you know, after that, it's, you know, that's it. So, you know, we do what we can do while we're here. And, you know, that's pretty much it.
11: Hey, that's why what George Slogan said to me was so profound. And I've shared it on the show many times.

0: because I just think it's something people ought to think about. I think as we get older, we certainly think more about this notion of, you know, what are we instilling in our kids? Like my mother and father, God bless them and God rest their soul. What they instilled in me and my sisters was hard work and ethics and morality and, you know, this sense of making a difference in the community. God bless them for instilling that in me and my sisters. I just can't say enough about that. But, you know, what are we leaving in our kids? I mean, and I guess as we all get older, we think a lot more about that. But when I said, you know, what was interesting about the question I asked of George, how do you want to be remembered? That's what I said. How do you want to be remembered? And Robert, he didn't even take a breath. He literally did. He had no idea the question was coming. Mm-hmm. He didn't even take a breath, and he says, I don't want to be remembered. Yeah. I'm like, wow. He just said, if the things I was involved in give people a reason to come home or stay here, I will have accomplished my goal, whether my name is attached to it or not. Think about that answer. That's a very wise answer, you know? Yeah. And then he dies a few weeks later. But what's interesting about him is that I go back in my career and working with him in so many different ways in the community, some extremely close to like Hurricane Katrina or rebuilding the Ship Island Lighthouse, but others just being involved in a team of people that he was involved in. He had influences on me, great influences on me. A lot of what I think about today about the community is because of him. I think that's a beautiful thing that he brings that. But you and I got to see after Katrina, man, all those people coming together, so many of them having lost their businesses and their homes, and so selflessly coming to the table to rebuild this community. And dude, you were there. You saw it. We had no idea how we were going to get ourselves out of that mess. But what we know for sure is if we didn't come together, we damn sure weren't going to. And it was an amazing thing to observe. Sure. And every single person, the thousands of people who were involved in that effort, every single one of them had some role or some put their fingerprints on helping us get to where we are today. I mean, that is a fascinating story in and of itself, isn't it?
1: Yeah, 100% it is. It was, you know, and it shows people, shows the true character of people during a crisis like that. That's what I saw, you know. In Hattiesburg, we didn't have the water, but we had 110, 120 mile an hour winds, and the taproot of the Southern Yellow Pine doesn't hold up to that. So we lost 40% of our timber all the way up. And you and I both served on the governor's commission there for coming back. And I was on that hospitality committee. And it was just, you know, it was within, I don't know, a week or 10 days before we had our first meeting down there. And we not only saw what Mississippians are capable of in times of crisis, but from all over the country, help came. I can remember church right about two blocks from here, and it's not far from my house, and within I don't know, maybe 2 days, there was a massive 18-wheeler that came and just started unloading chainsaws that they were giving out, you know, to people. So there are 10,000 stories like that during that time. And you know, it's just people helping people, and it's getting out of yourself and getting into your community. I've been meeting with the lieutenant governor for the past year or so about an initiative I call One Thing Mississippi. And it started when my son and I'll try to tell this quick as I can. Started when my son and I were driving down the road, just right over here. He was young, and he was talking about a man in town he admired. And I said, well, why do you admire him? And he said, well, he's made a lot of money. And I said, yeah, I understand that, but why do you admire him? He says, well, he's made a lot of money. I said, but what has he done? And he said, well, he made a lot of money. I said, yeah, I know, but what has he done for the community? What has he done for the town that did so much for him? And he said, well, he made a lot of money. That's all he could say. And I said, well, you know who I admire, Harrison? And we were driving down 40th Avenue. I said, that's Van Jones. We passed him right there. He's a friend of mine. He used to be a basketball player at Southern Miss. At the time, he ran an after-school program for kids. He had an orange vest on, and he had a stick with a nail in it and a bag, and he was picking up trash down 40th Avenue. I said, that's who I admire. That's Van. This is not his business. Nobody's paying him to do this, but every Saturday, he gets out, and he picks up trash along 40th Avenue up in Bath. There's no sign that says this area of, you know, 40th Avenue picked up by Bath. I said, that's who I admire. And I started thinking about this one thing concept. And I know so many people in this community. There is Sim Newton, who's an architect by trade, but she had an idea for free concerts in April and October every year downtown Hattiesburg. And so for the last 10 or 12 years, there are free concerts for the entire, you go out, there's the entire community. That was her one thing. Larry Doliak is an electrician by trade, but he loved Little League Baseball. I mean, Little League Baseball was his thing since the 70s. Nobody paid him for any of that. But if you come to Hattiesburg right now and you look at the Little League ballparks we have are just phenomenal. I mean, they're amazing. Becky Montague, who was into the arts, she started little libraries here. A lot of communities have those. And so everybody has this one, and what I call it, it's a one thing beyond what your business or family is that you can do to make your community better. And so we're starting this movement called One Thing Mississippi, and it's really just a PR campaign to encourage people to find the one. And just think about it, we're a state of 2.9 million people. Just say just half. Let's just say half of those people, 1.5 million people, find one thing to do in their community that makes their community, city, town, county a better place to live. It could be picking up trash. Or it could be, you know, I didn't, for a long time, I didn't think I had a one thing. I was like, well, you know, everybody got one. And then somebody said, no, you did extra tables. And so I thought, okay, yeah, there's my one thing. So you don't have to feed 2 million people. You can pick up trash by the side of your road. You can start a concert. All of these things. If we get 1.5 million people trying to make the community better, just think what could happen in Mississippi.
0: It's such a great, it's such a great thought. On the show, I talk about how I talk about those people is that there aren't, listen, there are too many things to address in any one community, way more than any nonprofit can handle. That's just reality. So we have these special people who are out there filling gaps. They're just feeling, they see there's a need that's not getting addressed and they go address it. And you know what? So many of those people, we never know who they are. They're just out there doing their thing. And until you really get out there into that neighborhood or that community or that effort, you don't know. And they're not telling you who they are. They're just quietly going about it in so many amazing ways. And to be able to focus on those people and hold them up as an example so other people can say, now, how can I go fill a gap? How can I go do one more thing like you're saying that? What a beautiful thought to address that. What we already know is that Mississippi is one of the most giving states in America. We know that. I mean, we are constantly above, you know, near the top of the heap as it relates to that. But this notion of really encouraging people to find out what their one thing is, I love the idea. I look forward to supporting that, for a matter of fact. What we'll do when we get back to the other side, we got a lot to talk about. The Downtowner and Gulfhorn Yonderlust Mississippi Tour, I followed that closely. What a cool thing that was, with more of those types of tours coming up. Your podcast is doing great. I enjoyed watching you with our buddy Joe Paul. Yeah, we'll cover what we can. We'll see you after this with Robert St. John.
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12: I'm Kelly Bennett for Super Talk Mississippi News. According to the State Department of Health, the number of cyclosporiasis cases in Mississippi has risen to 7. There are now more than 4,100 cases of cyclospora infections tied to lettuce across 41 states, with many people becoming ill with stomach cramps and severe diarrhea. And now a recall has been issued for eggs that may be contaminated with salmonella. Fox's Tanya J. Powers fills us in.
13: The Food and Drug Administration says Midwest Poultry Services is recalling nearly 1.6 million dozen white shell eggs and brown shell cage-free eggs that were produced in Texas. The eggs have the potential to be contaminated with salmonella and were sold at Kroger and Brookshire grocery stores as well as smaller retailers. They were sold in Arkansas, Louisiana, Mississippi, New Mexico, Oklahoma, and Texas under the Kroger, Simple Truth, and Country Morning brand names, among others.
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3: Welcome back to the Ricky Matthews Show from the Citizens Bank Studio. We're visiting with my longtime friend, Robert St. John. He just did his 25th restaurant opening with a downtowner in Gulfport, but he's doing tours. We'll talk about that. He's doing, which include here and Europe. He's an author. He's an entrepreneur. He's a Renaissance dude. And let's go back to the downtowner for a second, man. What an iconic location. You knew it was going to be special, but boy, has it turned out to be. I'm sure it has to have exceeded your expectations.
4: Yeah. Well, you could tell from the, we ended up not due to any situation we could have handled or solved. We were supposed to open last August, almost a year ago. We opened about 5 or 6 weeks ago, finally. There were a lot of situations beyond our control. So, but there was this fervor that was generating. And so we knew people were ready. Again, it's my 25th opening as an owner. 27 is, I've been in the business 45, 46 years. And nothing with this just preliminary fervor that was happening. And so we anticipated it. I was a little, be honest with you, I was a little concerned about coming down to the coast because of the labor market. I wasn't sure what the labor market was going to be like. If we were going to hire, you got casinos down there. They employ a ton of people, most in hospitality in some form or fashion. And the Markham Hotel had just opened a few weeks before us, two blocks away. And so I was a little worried they sucked up all the hospitality talent. But man, our leadership down there put together a great team. And so in addition to being one of the most, I think enthusiastic openings I've been a part of, it was one of the smoothest, if not the smoothest. So we got a great team down there. People, they kind of walk in on third base, to be honest with you, because people were so excited for something to come back into that space that was Triplet Day Pharmacy for, 70 years or something like that. It closed in 2020. I think Mr. Day passed a little after that, and it just sat open. And so you've got this iconic location in the middle of downtown where all the commerce is going on during the day, and business and people visiting, and nothing was there in that spot. And so to come back with, so it's a sister concept to a restaurant we have here in Hattiesburg called the Midtowner. And breakfast and lunch only. We close at 2 o'clock. We open at 7 in the morning. That's a very simple concept. It's just real food. It's like real breakfast and then meat and three lunch, just fried chicken and dumplings. Just some people call it soul food. Some people call it country cooking. I just call it heritage cuisine. It's what we grew up eating from our grandmothers. And you can get that every day. And for some people call it a diner. It's not a diner. A diner is more of this kind of 50s themed gum smacking waitresses and a jukebox. This is a community cafe. And what this country used to have loads of were community cafes. And that's the place in a community where everybody gathers, young, old, black, white, rich, poor, the entire community. And it tells you more about that community than some chain restaurant out on the interstate. Or, any kind of what America had for, I'm talking about decades, where you'd have one fine dining restaurant and then you'd have a bunch of cafes. And then in the 70s, chain restaurants started coming in and theme restaurants started coming in, and nobody was opening community cafes. And that was my challenge when I did the Midtowner. I said, I want to open them at the time. I want to open the most Hattiesburg restaurant that's ever been in Hattiesburg, Mississippi. for the people of Hattiesburg. And that's what we did in Gulfport. My goal was to open the most Gulfport restaurant ever in Gulfport. And we got with Poim Love, the daughter of Mr. Day, the pharmacist who worked there for a long time. And then there's a guy, like, if you go in there, there are more than 1,000 photographs hanging on the walls. I stopped counting at 1,000 of Gulfport through the years. And I knew I wanted that. I didn't know it was going to be that many, but I knew that was going to be a challenge. In Hattiesburg, I was able to do it. I had a lot of contacts. I had a lot of the images myself. I collected photographs and postcards and things. But I was like, man, Gulfport, that's going to be, I can go to the Historical Society. And I was doing a book signing for my book, my Christmas book. And I was at Pass Books down there in December. And a man was in line. And he came up and he started talking to me about the restaurant that was about to open. We're months away from opening at this point. And he said, he was just talking about the coast. He was talking about the history of the coast. And I was kind of looking. I was like, man, there are people in line here. You know, they're wanting to get their book signed. And he was unconcerned. He's just talking with me. And so I wasn't rude, but I was like, man, just step over here. And once I'm finished signing all these books, we'll talk or whatever. He was very nice, very polite. And after the book signing was over, he and I started visiting. And he was saying, yeah, what are you doing? And there's some, and then he handed me a flash drive. And I said, well, thank you. You know, I appreciate that. And I went back home to Hattiesburg and I was expecting, you know, a couple of dozen pictures on this thing. There were like, I don't know. I want to say it was 1200 images of just the coast through the years. So I immediately got on the phone. I said, man, this guy's name is Paul German. It's spelled J-E-R-M-Y-N. He's literally a rocket scientist. He's like a aerospace engineer guy who's former military, brilliant guy, but knows more about the coast, I bet, than possibly anybody on the coast. You need to have him on your show. He could, out of these 1,000 images that are hanging in the Midtowner, you could point to one. He'll give you the history, the year, the people. And so I called him back. I said, man, this is awesome. Thank you. And so we met again. He gave me more. He gave me hard drives the next time. And just, I mean, he was such a key part in making that place the most Gulfport restaurant in Gulfport. It is of the community, for the community, and literally thanks to Paul German, by the community.
3: Well, don't you love it when people post social media pictures and, you know, what they post is someone else, is a picture of someone who's observing a photo that's special to them. It's almost like a museum in a way, you know. It's a very interesting, you know, outshoot of this, isn't it?
4: Yeah, people walk around. I mean, they're all over the place, and people. Oh, that's my grandfather in that. I've literally heard that. That's my grandfather. He's in that picture, and this was, you know, this time or that time. There's a room, like a private dining room, we have that holds, I don't know, a couple of dozen people. And we it used to be the barber shop years ago, and it was the barber shop in downtown Gulfport. But it's a room attached to the dining room, and we call that the Triplett Day room. So it's all the photographs in there are from Triplett Day, those days, and those people. And you know, we hear a lot about Billy Hughes was a big help. He donated stuff. You know, his family had a department store, a couple of doors down. His brother still is a lawyer down there. And my friend Robert Cornett, who was on the last football team of Gulfport East, I think it was 77, maybe 78. And he brought a big photograph, team photo that's hanging up in there. And just, you know, the community came together. People were, again, you know, just kind of cheering us. I've never been a part of any business where people had bought into what we wanted to do. They just got it and they were grateful we were there, and all we had to do was execute. And so far we've been executing. You know, the recipes are all proven, so that's done. And the only way you can really drop the ball is not execute. We've got a good team. Yeah. I hired a kid. I don't know how old he is. I bet he's 25. His name's Chef Michael. And he's running the team back in the kitchen. They're doing great. Jennifer Heritage who is the GM there. She's been with me for 18 years. And so, I mean, we have a good team. And that's what, if you read the textbooks say location, location, location. But the truth is, the key to success in the restaurant business is management, management, management. And that's leadership. Because with leadership, quality and consistency.
3: Yeah, it was great to see, you know, Billy and his brothers, Charlie and Michael, posting that picture of them together there. The Hughes family, as you pointed out, great, great story. People connect to that. I mean, the Salom family, Robert, you mentioned Robert Cornett. I always thought the world of Robert. Interesting that, you know, it's a small world when you start thinking about that. But that's just the tip of the iceberg. You start kind of boiling it down and seeing all the people that feel connected again. It's awesome, isn't it?
4: Yeah. Last week I was in with George Schlogel's widow and his son. They were having, and we talked about that. They were mentioning a couple of photographs, and yeah, just the community is there.
3: Maggie's so sweet. I've really enjoyed staying connected with her, and look forward to actually celebrating the launch of my book on August 29th with her there, so we can honor George for sure during that time. But hey, listen, when we come back on the other side, we'll get the update on the Yonder Lust tour, Mississippi tour. Looked like it was a screaming success. I cannot believe you bit off so much and pulled it off. I was amazed by the itinerary, and you'll understand more about that when we come back on the other side with Robert St. John. We'll see you after this.
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15: 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July is Sarcoma and Bone Cancer Awareness Month. The American Association for Cancer Research describes sarcomas as a rare group of cancers in which malignant cells form in the bones or soft tissues of the body. Soft tissue sarcomas can form in many parts of the body, including tendons, muscle, fat, cartilage, nerves, and around joints. And about 22% of bone and joint cancer cases are diagnosed in people under the age of 20. Soft tissue cancers are more likely to be found in those older than 55. The challenges of sarcoma patients is the theme this year for the Sarcoma Patient Advocacy Global Network, noting sarcoma is not one disease, it's more than 100 rare cancer subtypes that impact people of all ages, and quite often come with initial symptoms that seem harmless. The network says they have one message that connects them all. You are not alone. For more health news, go to foxnewshealth.com. 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
3: Welcome back to the final segment of the Ricky Matthews Show from the Citizens Bank Studio. We're visiting with Robert St. John. We're going to talk about the Yonder Lust Mississippi Tour. But before we do, real quick, your podcast is doing great. I love the way you sit and have breakfast with people, especially the recent one with Joe Paul. He's a good friend. I think the world of Joe Paul. He has stood the test of time for sure, hasn't he?
4: Joe is doing a great job as president of Southern Miss. I wish he would have gotten that job a couple of presidents ago. But he is 100% in. He's a Southern Miss guy. He's from the coast. And he is truly dedicated to the mission of that university and works tirelessly. So he's a good friend, but he's an even better president of the university.
3: Hey, when he was interim, I kind of ran a fun little campaign here on this show saying drop the interim, hashtag drop the interim. So I was a big believer and felt like they, you know, should have just given him that. And I'm glad they did, because it really has paid off for sure. Yeah. Listen, man, when you did your tour, your Mississippi tour, it was a hell of an itinerary. I can't believe you had 40 or so travels from 10 states. When you think about people coming to you to be involved in that, they have to have a little bit of, they have to be able to hold up, because it was full.
4: Yeah. Yeah. We, you know, I wanted to cram in as much Mississippi as I could, and we wanted to hit all, you know, all cylinders, really. It was music, art, culture, food, you know, the whole gamut. And we started in Jackson. We don't even have enough time to go through the whole thing, but I mean, we had a bar on the bus. We had live music on the bus. We had live music every night. And like you said, there were people from 10 states, and probably half the group was maybe from Mississippi, and most of the stuff we did, they had never done before. And it's the third Mississippi trip I've done. I'm going to do it every year from now on. And the people just went, I mean, the reviews, we do a post-trip review on all our trips, and we've never had one that graded. They all grade high, but none have graded as high as that one. And we loaded them down with swag, you know, and the way we travel, there's just, you know, we had Elvis on the bus between Oxford and Tupelo singing on the bus. So it's just, you know, went to museums that people had never been to, the Max, the Grammy Museum, the Three on the Coast, you know, the Seafood Museum. So many people have never been to that, but I love that place. People go to Oro Cave and Walter Anderson, but I love that Seafood Museum. It tells the story of the coast, and you know, so much to do. We covered all the bases, and we ended up there on the coast at the final end.
3: Yeah, B.B. King Museum included in Indianola. And then you think about the Crossroads and the Mississippi Delta. So if you draw that triangle. Yeah, go ahead.
4: We picked up Muddy Waters' great nephew, who was playing blues for us at the Crossroads. We brought him on the bus, and he played us all the way into Oxford. So it was just every moment we filled with something like that and something about Mississippi. And I love this state so much. And so it's a pretty easy job for me to turn people on to all these things I love about Mississippi.
3: Yeah, when my friend Craig Ray, who used to be head of Visit Mississippi, and they've got great leadership today, but when they talk about this is the largest outdoor museum because of the blues and other trail markers that we have, the largest outdoor museum in the country. We've done a great job of capturing that, haven't we?
4: Yeah, Malcolm White is responsible for a lot of that. Malcolm worked tirelessly for, you know, all the markers and things like that and music promotion and, you know, his days as head of the Arts Commission and he's done a great job.
3: Yeah, it's really awesome stuff. I bet you could probably do one of those a month and fill it up with people, but pretty exciting stuff. Okay, listen, we got less than a minute left. When are you going back over to Europe?
4: I leave with a group. I go in September, and I've got a group in Greece as my first group. Then I'm taking a group to Rome, Amalfi, and Naples. And then I've got three Tuscany groups after that. And then in the spring, we've got the Scandinavian countries we're doing again. We are doing Puglia, which is the more the heel of the boot down there near Ostuni and all that, and three more Tuscanies. But we're starting a bunch of domestic tours. I've got a tour that'll be Maine, Prince Edward Island, and Nova Scotia, doing a wine country tour, and then I'm doing San Francisco South to Marin and Big Sur and all that, and even got a Vegas tour coming up. And we'll do a Mississippi tour every year and a New Orleans tour, which is next week. I've got a group of 25 in New Orleans, and we're doing some really cool stuff down there.
3: So we're down to less than a minute, but as you can tell, when Robert says he has a fear of the unlived life, woo, man, we haven't even scratched the surface. But you can see he's not leaving anything on the table. He's a great inspiration. Robert, it's been a pleasure to spend some time with you, my friend. Congratulations on continuing to make an impact, my friend.
4: Always enjoy, buddy.
3: It's good stuff. Good stuff. This has been Robert St. John. Listen, have a great day. And we will see you tomorrow.
4: Onward.

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4: Fox News, I'm CJ Papa. Brace yourself for a sticker shock at the pump. The international benchmark for oil prices crossing over $100 a barrel again as violence escalates in the Middle East. Stocks on Wall Street are skidding. President Trump ramps up the pressure this morning in a Truth Social post.
5: If Houthi forces attack additional vessels, that both Iran and the Houthis will pay a heavy price. This does come after reports indicate two Saudi-linked oil tankers were targeted near the Red Sea by this proxy group in Yemen.
4: This follows 12 straight nights of U.S. bombing in Iran, a report this morning on the job market.
6: Companies appear to still be largely holding on to staff. The number of new claims for unemployment benefits declined by 22,000 in the week ending July 18th to 187,000.
4: Fox's Ginny Casola reporting. 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
8: Thursday, a 20% chance of showers and thunderstorms after 3 p.m., mostly sunny with a high near 94 degrees. Heat index values could reach as high as 105 degrees. Thursday night, mostly cloudy, low around 74 degrees. And Friday, a 50% chance of showers and thunderstorms after 1 p.m., partly sunny, high near 94 degrees.
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10: 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If you've been injured and need legal representation, call Mama Justice for a free consultation at 662-883-6262. A Jasper County man allegedly kidnapped and robbed his own mother early Tuesday morning. According to WDAM, Clarence Jones assaulted his mother, forcing her to give him money, her cell phone, and the keys to her vehicle. Then he forced her into the vehicle and informed her they were going to Arizona. According to investigators, Jones' mother convinced him to stop at a Dollar General in Rankin County by telling him she was hungry. When he went inside, she ran across the street to a convenience store where a bystander called 911. Jones is charged with one count of kidnapping and one count of robbery.
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3: Pete Golding did a great job there at the podium. 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By going first, by saying, look, me and Lane are good, and so on and so forth, I think that helped a lot.
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0: Good morning, everyone, and welcome to Midday Super Talk Mississippi. I'm your host, Gerard Gibbert, along with Rhino in the Element Wealth Studio, guiding you through the middle of your day with facts, fodder, and fine music on this
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0: We crank things up this morning with the one, the only Brian Haydad, co-host of Sports Talk Mississippi, and of course the wildly successful Thunder and Lightning coming at us live from Tampa, Florida. It's SEC Media Days. What's happening there, Brian?
2: Just keep pumping me up, Gerard. I love it, man. Just, what else do I do good? Make sure my wife's listening.
0: Oh, man. What's going on? You got your headset on. You're good to go, man.
2: Yeah, we're locked in. You know, today is Mississippi State Day. We're expecting the Bulldogs here on media on Radio Road, Digital Drive, whatever they want to call it now.
0: Yeah.
2: In about an hour or so, had Ole Miss yesterday. Had a great conversation with Trinidad Chambliss. With

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1: It's you joining us. So, what's the theme? What's the buzz? We talked to Borky Monday, earlier in the week, of course, and he was talking about how the whole idea of the government getting in and regulating college sports, that it's just gone a bit rogue, and he's not a fan of that. I'm not either. That's something we definitely agree on. Has that continued to be discussed during the week?
2: Can we go a step further and say we're not a fan of the government being involved in any darn thing?
1: Exactly.
2: We'll
1: I'm
2: take
1: with
2: that.
1: You. I'm
2: yeah,
1: with you.
2: Right now, as much as it pains me to say this, but Tommy Tuberville with a great idea. I like his bill. There are two things that right now happening in college football that if you could get a hold of them, the eligibility and the transfer portal, I think a lot of other stuff would fall into place. And just simplify things and say, tell the NCAA, you have the ability to enforce your own rules. Right now we have an organization that has rules but can't enforce them.
1: Okay.
2: Now, imagine if your police department was like, yeah, these things are against the law. Well, what happens if I do them? Oh, nothing. That's where we are with college football right now. So they need to simplify now. Gerard, if anybody knows, you know, the government is not really about the simplification process of things.
1: Amen.
2: So we'll see how that works out. But, man, that if they could just give the NCAA power to do its own job, I think we could fix a lot of issues really quickly in college football.
1: Okay. Now, you know this, you hear this a lot, that a lot of people believe that the NCAA, as we know it today, may be dissolved and replaced, and we may break out and have new association, multiple associations. Is that a topic of discussion as well?
2: Well, Greg Sankey brought it up on Monday when he addressed the media, talked about the potential for a breakaway.
1: Okay.
2: Here's the problem with a breakaway in terms of you want to create a super conference, basically, right?
1: Yeah.
2: You're going to take the best teams, maybe you take all the teams in the SEC, right? Maybe you take, but I doubt it. You take maybe the top half. Take the top five or six out of the Big Ten. The top couple out of the ACC and the Big 12. You put Notre Dame in there, right? Somebody's got to lose a bunch of games, Gerard.
1: Yeah.
2: Is Alabama going to put themselves into a position where they're like, hey, we might go 2-10 this year? You know, what's a bad season in Alabama right now? 8-4? That might get a coach fired.
1: Yeah.
2: What does 2-10 get you? Is Ohio State going to put themselves in a position where they might go 3-9 one year? Because they're just playing Georgia and Texas and Alabama and Michigan. There's no off weeks in there.
1: Yeah.
2: You need wins.
1: Yeah, that's
2: so
1: true.
2: So I don't ever see a true breakaway coming. At some point, and this is a tough pill for people to swallow, but like at some point you just have to say, we're making enough money. We got to just figure out how to keep it the way that it is. But
1: okay. Is
2: that going to happen?
1: Okay.
2: I don't know. I don't know.
1: Well, all right. So, Brian, in general, are the coaches, are they fans of this chaotic environment we have with the collective and the NIL and these players making all this money? And the portal, that's probably the bigger issue than the money is. Where, in fact, I attended the Rebel Road Trip Tuesday of this week, and it's the thing Pete Golding pointed out is, you know, number one challenge we have is retaining the players once we get them here.
2: Yeah, you're always recruiting your own team, and that's very tough. I would say this, if you're a coach and you're not really happy about your roster, you're really happy about the transfer portal because you can get those bad players out and you can bring better players in.
1: Yeah.
2: And I also think that NIL has simplified recruiting. You and I both know that players have always been getting money. That's not a thing. But it's simplified it now in that a lot of, like 99% of the time, I'd say the best offer just wins. So if you want a guy, if your finances are in order, make the right offer and you'll get him. So I think that simplified that. But in the same way, I think the retention piece of that is you have guys, they're free agents every season.
1: Yeah.
2: So you bring in a guy and he's not happy about something, he's gone the next day. And that's what coaches want to fix. And I think you're starting to see some of that with what's going on with Ole Miss and LSU right now with this potential buyout where Ole Miss had language in their contract with these players. LSU's going to have to pay them this money. And collectives are going to have to make decisions like, do we want to do this and it's going to cost us an extra $500K, like extra $1 million maybe? Or would we rather go get a different player that we're going to pay and we don't have to pay that? It's going to make...

0: They need some normalcy. You can't do anything in this life without a contract in sports.
1: Right.
0: You got to have contracts, and you can't have every year being free agency over and over and over again.
1: Well, what's kind of surprising to me, Brian, and I ask you to clarify, but there's more free agency at the college ranks than at the professional level, right? They figured out a way to rein that in somewhat.
0: 100%, because you sign a four-year deal, you can't just wake up and at the end of the first year and go, I don't want to play here anymore. You can request a trade, but the team's not beholden to you for that.
1: Yeah.
0: They can just be like, no, you show up, we're paying you.
1: Yeah.
0: And part of that is because the players in the NFL, and there's so fewer players in the NFL there in college football, right? I mean, talking about 30 teams with a 45-man roster versus 130 teams with an 85-man roster.
1: Yeah.
0: It's a staggering number. The players in the NFL have collectively bargained. They have agreed to whatever they you know, whether they like it or not. In a personal case, the players have collectively bargained that. You don't have that in college football. Nobody has represented the athletes. That's one of the things that when Trump had that colloquium or that meeting, whatever you want, there weren't any athletes there. And I thought that was a mistake by the president, that you needed somebody there to speak for the student athlete, because they're the ones who are going to have to agree to, you know, are you going to become an employee? Are you going to be allowed to unionize? I feel like we're coming to that point, but we haven't gotten there yet.
1: Yeah. All right, so you've got Jeff Lebby up today, right, from Mississippi State?
0: Yes, Jeff Lebby. Jeff Lebby will be here. He will be sitting right here.
1: Okay.
0: We will have no problems getting Jeff Lebby here. I'll tell you that much for sure.
1: What do you expect?
0: And, I expect to hear a coach that feels like he's going to be successful this
1: year.
0: Okay. That he feels like he's got enough pieces in place to take another step forward. They move forward from year one to year two. Can they move forward from year two to year three, be a potentially a top 25 team at the end of the season? I think you're going to hear a coach who's excited about his quarterback, who's excited about some of the new additions to his coaching staff. And I'm hopeful to hear a coach that at year three is just comfortable being the head coach at Mississippi State. He's just going to be comfortable in his own skin. I thought yesterday Pete Golding was very comfortable being Pete Golding. I'd like to see Jeff Lebby have some of that as well.
1: You know, I agree. Attending the event as I did Tuesday night, first time I really got to hear him speak as a head coach. He sounded like a head coach, totally different than as a coordinator.
0: But at the same time, he sounded like Pete Golding.
1: Well, I agree. It was himself.
0: Yeah. And you know, I felt like, you know, a few years ago with State with Zach Arnett, the guy you had behind the podium as a head coach didn't sound like the Zach Arnett I had gotten to know over the few years.
1: Makes sense.
0: So, for Mississippi State, Jeff Lebby just being comfortable in his own skin, comfortable with what he's doing and building his program, that's what Mississippi State needs to hear from him today.
1: Yeah, and before we go, the players detect that, don't they, Brian? They,
0: absolutely.
1: They sense
0: 100%.
1: That. And then,
0: they sniff out a fraud.
1: Exactly.
0: So, yeah, I agree with you 100%.
1: Yeah. Brian Haydad, right. Co-host of Sports Talk Mississippi and Thunder and Lightning.
0: Gerard Gibbert, my favorite rebel.
1: I love it. We got to make sure Richard knows that now. Appreciate it, Brian. Great job.
0: We'll print the shirts.
1: From Tampa, Florida, SEC Media Days.
0: Super, see you, Gerard.
1: Super Talk Mississippi, Sports Talk Mississippi, all over it for you, folks. Coming right back in the Element Well Studio.

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0: back, everyone. It's Middays. We've got Representative Steve Lott on the program coming up next. He's going to talk about the oil and gas industry. He worked a long time in that industry, knows a great deal about it, and tracks it rather diligently. And so looking forward to him joining us. But looking at the markets today, not a good day for your investments. The NASDAQ really taking a beating. It's down 655 points. That's 2.5%. And the Dow also down. It in negative territory. Your funny money's down 1,100 bucks today. The Dow's down 600 points as well. That's because of the escalation of the war in the Middle East. And that's causing two things that are making traders jittery and causing them to hit the sell button. One, there's concerns about inflation because the price of oil, Brent crude, up to 100 bucks today. I said the other day, Rhino, man, I hope we don't get to the 100 handle. Here we are. And West Texas Intermediate, usually a few bucks less per barrel than the Brent C version. It is up $5 a barrel today, $92. That's because it looks like we've got an escalation of the war in Iran. The president certainly is saber-rattling big time, and those fools are saber-rattling back, which is a problem. And that is causing a disruption to the flow of oil through the strait. And that's got traders thinking two things. One, this war just doesn't seem to be coming to an end soon. Two, when the price of oil is elevated the way it is and increasing the way it is, that's going to drive inflation. So traders say inflation, bad for the market. That means the Fed may say, let's raise interest rates. The 10-year Treasury today up considerably. Because, and when you see that, that means that traders feel that they got to get more money for those investments because of inflation, because they sense inflation on the horizon. And that's just causing problems. The volatility index over 3 today, which is just mind-boggling. That's a big number. The S&P also down. So bottom line is, war interferes with the flow of oil. Despite what the greenies in this country say, fossil fuels are essential for human existence. They're pretty critical to our world. And when there's the concerns about the supply of it, and that drives the price up, everything uses, as you guys know, petroleum and fossil fuels. And so the big problem with the markets is concerns about inflation driven by energy. So we just got a good inflation report where we saw May to June, we had disinflation. Actually, we had deflation from May to June, disinflation year over year. Deflation means prices came down. Disinflation means prices rose at a smaller rate. So we had that dynamic in June. My concern now is that with the price of oil on the rise as it is here in late July, that we're going to see a reverse of those good inflation numbers for the month of July. And I don't know what that's going to do to the Fed. They're certainly in a pickle, but the markets don't like interest rate increases. They'd really like to see interest rate decreases. Folks are getting a bit weary of this, there's no doubt, and this is going to have an impact, I believe, on the midterm elections. Voters are talking about change, and this just seems to be always the case to me, Rhino, is that when do you ever say people are happy? You know, I'm happy with the way it is, let's continue it. It just seems like that when they're always upset about something. And the natural reaction is, well, let's change it. If it's not good now, let's change it. I think that would be a mistake. Certainly to hand the Democrats the House, and God forbid the Senate, we'd still have the firewall of anything super bad happening. We still got the White House for 2 years. But you know what's going to happen if the Democrats take the House and the prospects for that are looking even more likely. They're just going to be obsessed with impeaching the president every day. That's what's going to happen. And he's going to be fending that off on a daily basis. And we're just going to have a bunch of rhetoric going back and forth and nothing really happening to the benefit of the American people is what my concerns are. Now, here's what some polls say recently. This is Fox News poll, so it's not like they're going after and finding the most left-wing nutcases they can. But the polls show that voters are unhappy. They want change. This, I thought, was an interesting question coming from Fox, an interesting issue put on the table. That is income inequality. I'm shocked that Fox put that out there. And they say, well, Democrats can better handle income inequality. Well, sure they can, because their idea of addressing income inequality is just to tax the ever-loving snot out of people at the higher end of the income strata and take that money, skim some off the top, and send it back out the door through government programs. That's their idea. Use taxes to address the disparity of income, which is a huge mistake. And then the number two issue, health care. Number three, inflation. Number four, the economy. Now, all that, to me, it is kind of related. And then number five, foreign policy. Republicans holding an advantage over crime, while government spending Democrats and national security Republicans are more evenly divided. On immigration, the Republican Party has an 8-point edge in April. Now Democrats are preferred by 1 point. Preferred on immigration. That's shocking. Like, what do you want? The border is essentially closed. I would say that's probably the most visible change from Biden to Trump is that.
1: I think we should go back to what I was saying on these airwaves before Trump was sworn in for his second term, when immigration was a major point of his victory.
0: Right.
1: That society at large is going to have to harden its heart a bit and to not buy in to all the nonsensical bleeding heart BS that was going to come out with deportations. What has happened in the time since Trump was sworn in regarding deportations?
0: Yeah, exactly. But that's, they try to emotionalize that issue rather than think clearly about what's actually happening and going on. Haven't we seen enough crime
1: and
0: committed?
1: Both sides throw around nonsensical talking points about immigration.
0: I agree.
1: Like the talking point that Thomas likes to bring up about, well, 80% of new net jobs went to, and he tries to say it's H-1B visas.
0: Wrong.
1: If you look at the actual study, it's foreign-born nationals.
0: Right.
1: That
0: totally
1: includes
0: wrong.
1: Green card holders. That includes naturalized citizens born outside the country. And the number's less than 5 million. When we're talking about an economy dealing with more than 100 million illegal aliens and more than 100 million unemployed, 5 million doesn't make a hill of beans difference when you're talking about that equation.
0: He's obsessed with it, though. To him, that's like his top issue, and it's like nowhere to be found among the issues of voters. Nobody's thinking about that. Nobody cares. Only him. And the displacement of white-collar workers, false. Not happening. That's not what's happening whatsoever. So, no, Thomas, you're not. I'm not even going to read what you sent, man. You're wrong, though. I'm telling you. At this point, I'd rather have JD as president. So if he does get impeached, not the worst thing. I'm concerned about JD. His stance on being anti-merit, anti-free market, to some extent, anti-Milton Friedman, even took shots at Margaret Thatcher. That concerned me. Really did. Should concern everybody. I think at this point, my preference, if we're talking about the two top prospective candidates for president 28, I think my preference would be Marco Rubio, honestly. Just think he's just a little more stable in his thinking. We're coming right back with Representative Steve Lott.
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7: 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A Jasper County man allegedly kidnapped and robbed his own mother early Tuesday morning. According to WDAM, Clarence Jones assaulted his mother, forcing her to give him money, her cell phone, and the keys to her vehicle. Then he forced her into the vehicle and informed her they were going to Arizona. According to investigators, Jones' mother convinced him to stop at a Dollar General in Rankin County by telling him she was hungry. When he went inside, she ran across the street to a convenience store where a bystander called 911. Jones is charged with one count of kidnapping and one count of robbery.
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10: 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Gerard Gibbert. He keeps his classified documents right where they belong. Inside a Journey record jacket from the 1980s. Gerard Gibbert. Super Talk Mississippi.

0: Everyone, it is middays from the Element Wealth Studio. Thanks for joining us today. We welcome now Representative Steve Lott. He serves in Mississippi's House of Representatives, represents District 107. That incorporates George and Stone counties. Representative Lott, good to see you, man. Thanks for coming on.
1: Yeah, good morning, Gerard. Glad to be here.
0: So did you change your mind about your background? You sent me what you were going to use as your background yesterday. It looks
1: Yeah, I know. Now, I figured I'd just kind of tone it down a little bit.
0: Okay.
1: I'm trying to get, you know, it was too much sunshine you're glaring in it, but anyway.
0: You know, before we get started, you were telling me that the state of Mississippi, and certainly the southern part where you're located, we kind of dodged a bullet with this storm that went through, huh?
1: Oh, most definitely. Watched that. Of course, everybody was watching that high-pressure heat dome we talk about that just gives us all this stifling heat. But it actually kept that storm kind of torn down and pushed out there, because if that wouldn't have been there, I had a strong feeling that could have possibly given us a lot of trouble this week.
0: Yeah, man, we don't need it. That's for sure. All right, well, let's talk about the industry that you worked for a long time in, and that is the petroleum industry, the oil and gas industry. We were just sharing earlier that with the war being escalated in the Middle East, we got more disruptions in the Strait, and oil traders are sending oil upward significantly today. We got Brent crude hovering right around $100 a barrel, and I just saw on the screen in the studio, West Texas Intermediate, it's up $5.46 today to almost $93. So kind of going in the wrong direction for people that want to see price at the pump go down. What do you think?
1: Yeah, you know, when this first started, I know you and I were talking about it, and they were still getting about 60-65% traffic through the Strait while that was initially started. Of course, you know how it's been going back and forth, with they'll do a little bit and it'll stop and everything, but it just keeps gradually going. Last I looked this morning, it's down to about probably 8% utilization going through the Strait. So that's just causing everybody to just, you know, they're still writing insurance premiums for people to transport through there, but I'm sure nobody's taking a risk. It's probably too expensive, and the ships are starting to stack up again there. So I guess everybody's just waiting to see now. I've been looking at, of course, if you get an inflection when this price goes up, you'll see it at the pump. I think it's went up 10, 15, 20 cents the last week or two, something like that. Of course, you get in these high demand areas where a lot of travel's going on, you see it up closer to $4. So we'll be rolling out of summer demand and summer blend summer blend will be tailing off pretty soon, but the summer demand will end about Labor Day, and it'll drop some, but as long as these prices stay up, I'm just not going to see, wouldn't see much relief below $3 right now. So we're hoping this thing will, they'll find somewhere to get some kind of, settle this out a little bit. I don't know when, though. It is so unpredictable. You know how they'll cease fire, and then next week they're fighting in the ceasefire, and it's kind of hard to tell. I'm sure the market's just having a tough time with that, trying to figure it out.
0: Yeah, yeah, can't get clarity of information, and right. and once reports are issued, announcements made from either our side or their side, I think there's a reaction to that, and then it like you say, it gets blown up a couple of days later, and so I think the confidence level in the data that traders are using for their decisions is not very high at this point, and I mean I don't know that I've seen this kind of volatility in such a compressed period of time. We go up, and a couple of weeks ago we were all celebrating. Look, man, we're getting back down to almost where it was in February before the attacks, and then boom, here we are back up to $100 a barrel.
1: Well, that just shows how much that Strait of Hormuz is a very vital piece of the global supply, and of course we see Iran definitely using it as leverage against us.
0: Yeah.
1: Of course, there's pressure on both sides to keep a flow going, but this is going on. Now, I was actually looking. I was curious about alternative routes, which there's some ships have been going. They've kind of got like a two-lane through the Strait, the south side being near Oman. A few have been going through, but there's still risk of getting bombed. But I see they're actually Saudi Arabia and UAE, and I think Iraq are kind of expediting some projects to get some pipelines in. They've been talking about it for a while. I think they're getting to the point where they feel like this, who knows when this is going to be settled out or if it'll get settled out.
0: Yeah.
1: Now, the capacity they could do if they get these pipelines in, it gets you roughly about half or a little better than half of what they get through the Strait now. But you talk about a couple of years out trying to get that done. So we'll see what happens.
0: So the last I checked, Representative Lott, total global oil consumption was right about 100 million barrels a day, about 19, 20 million here in this country. But some 20% of that flows through the Strait. So, I mean, that's a big chunk.
1: Yeah, and one thing we don't talk about a lot of either is the liquefied natural gas, LNG, because there's a lot of it there. We're trying to get crude through there, but there's a lot of LNG in that area that has to get to Asia and Europe, and that's really put a pinch on them with that too.
0: Hmm.
1: So
0: yeah, I didn't think about that. Now, so are you seeing any efforts in the region for the producers to figure out a way to circumvent shipping oil on tankers through the Strait, just using pipelines or other routes? Are there alternatives?
1: There's not a lot of alternatives. That's why they're, these countries, like I said earlier, UAE and Saudi are escalating their projects to get some pipeline in. And, the non-OPEC countries have actually built up their production a little bit to kind of fill the gap a little bit. We're still a long ways from where we need to be at. So it's, everybody kind of adjusts to it a little bit. And, of course, we've got winter, it'll kind of demand with the gasoline will slack off just a little bit. But
0: yeah,
1: it's just a challenge. I just don't know. And you were talking about the midterms there. It's just going to be a lot. It's going to be a big factor in the midterms coming up, whether this gets settled out and things come down, I would suspect.
0: Yeah.
1: Because what people are having to spend money on impacts how they vote.
0: Yeah.
1: We've seen it more than once.
0: No doubt about it. So the refinery in Pascagoula, any report from them? I know you still stay in touch with those folks to some extent. What are they saying? How's this affecting their business?
1: They get very little from that area, but they got supply that they can get and not be reliant on that region to get their crude oil supply in. So, yeah, I mean, we can get supply like we need just because it's a global market and global commodity like that. We have to deal with the price that goes across the board.
0: Yeah, okay. Well, I didn't know if there was any expectation of perhaps reducing schedules or operations, because that's it's a pretty big part of the economy, certainly for the state, and definitely in that part of the state.
1: Yeah, just the only thing you have to watch is the price stays up on the finished products there. Demand will eventually, people will kind of slow down. Now, I've seen a steady, I think I've mentioned to you, I can go up just up to Highway 98, Chevron, just kind of watch the traffic coming through there, and they're still steady going up and down 98, going in and out of Florida and wherever they're going. So it's that slowing people down, but eventually they probably will, because it's just costing more to travel and enjoy the summer right now.
0: Yeah. All right. From a legislative perspective, I know you're part of a committee, co-chair, right, of the Government Efficiency Committee. And I know you guys have had some meetings. Anything you can report to us on that?
1: Yeah, we had a really good first hearing. We actually had one scheduled for last Thursday, of course, a special session. We had to reschedule that one. But got a lot of great ideas from some of the directors from the agencies about ways we could do better, which I know we always talk about, and I think like a business mind looking at things like that, but the way things have when we got a statute there, that kind of gets in the way. So you got to figure out a way to work through some of that. So I think some of our primary focus areas are like procurement procedures and just shared resources. That's where we kind of focused in on that.
0: Yeah. Well, it makes sense, because a lot of times the agencies, as you know, they're somewhat siloed, and there are probably ways that they could collaborate, share resources, and maybe improve efficiencies and save a little money for the taxpayers.
1: Right.
0: Yeah. Love it. Representative Steve Lott represents the state of Mississippi's District 107 in the Mississippi House. Also, folks, the lead guitarist in the House band. We enjoy that for sure. Appreciate it, Steve. Thanks for coming on, man.
1: Yes, sir. Thank you.
0: Coming right back in the Element Well studio.

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9: 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The price of gasoline continues to be a conversation on farms statewide, with the national average for regular fuel back over $4 a gallon and diesel well over $5, erasing any relief at the pump. Lillian Wu explains why the surge is happening.
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9: Diesel, needed to power heavy farm machinery, run irrigation systems, and operate transport vehicles, is at $4.89 a gallon in Mississippi. That's a 4-cent overnight surge and over $1.50 higher than this time last year. 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I'm Griffin Ray with the SuperTalk AgriNews Network.
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0: Welcome back, everyone. It's Middays from the Element Wealth Studio. So, yesterday, before we went off the air, of course, we talked about Alphabet scheduled to release its results, its quarterly results, after the bell yesterday. And they did. And they had a good quarter, but investors, they sort of parsed some of the outlook provided by management. Revenues of $119 billion for the quarter. Man, that is a 24% increase year over year for the same quarter, quarter ending June 30th. That is incredible. They made $40 billion of operating income. That's a 34% increase. But get this, they had some investments. They did pretty well with these investments, Rhino, generating $98 billion of investment gains in the quarter for a net income of $112 billion. Again, $98 billion of that coming from the company's investments, not from its core operating business. Google search, of course, YouTube ads. It's hard to believe they generated $63 billion on Google search. That's advertising. So, you know, I've talked before about how we love to blast the health insurance companies because nobody likes paying for health insurance. It's expensive. It's out of pocket. But again, I point out, and I'm not defending health insurance companies here. I get it. Everybody loves to hate them. But the total profit for the top seven insurers for the year last year was about $42 billion. United Healthcare at the top of the list of at about $20 billion there. Well, think about this. Google made 40 and a quarter of operating income. And I think it's because we don't get mad at Google because we don't pay them anything except the advertisers. The average person is pretty accustomed. You call it the Google box all the time. We're pretty accustomed to just, boom, going straight to the search engine, typing something in, and getting results. It's pretty good. It's pretty powerful, pretty effective, pretty useful. Who in the heck out there doesn't use it? Not many. But the beauty of the model is that's a pretty valuable service that's free to the end user. It's not to the advertiser. That's where all their money comes from. So basically Google, YouTube, they own YouTube. And sometimes that could be annoying, but the good news is you can either pay a subscription and bypass all the ads, or you don't have to. Depends on how long you're on the platform. You know, over a certain period of time, if you're on it too long, they force you to watch an entire ad. But in general, what, 30 seconds? You can say, skip it. I'm ready to go to whatever the content. But that's what makes it free. The fact that you have to endure a little pain to go through and consume the ad, if you will, that's what makes all that free.
1: It's an entire business model of a whole sector of mobile gaming.
0: Okay.
1: Is you watch an ad and your little character or army or farm or furry kitty cat or whatever the heck you're playing with. After you watch the ad, you get a bonus for them.
0: Okay. Well,
1: it's literally built into the gameplay.
0: I didn't know that. But that, I'd say that's a brilliant model, honestly. That's pretty smart. Well,
1: I would say the brilliant model are the ones that come out that are basically the same game that don't have ads and sell themselves on not having ads.
0: Well, that's true. It's true. It was interesting. But the markets were upset a little bit about the amount of money, the free cash flow. Well, they had a negative free cash flow, and that's just because they're spending a ton of money building out their AI infrastructure and offering. So for right now, they're going through a build-out phase, and that resulted in a negative cash flow. And the investors are still, they're kind of taking a wait-and-see attitude. They're a little nervous. And then a boom, overnight, we have an escalation of the war, essentially, in the Middle East. And that drove oil prices higher. And, of course, that's got fueling a sell-off today overall. But I just I found that fascinating, their quarterly report. But their revenue, that just blew me away. They said that's driven by their cloud and their cloud AI business. It's just on fire. American innovation, the engine of America innovation, it is absolutely clicking on all cylinders. It's a wonderful thing. Fox News, Super Talk News is next. And then 2 hours of middays.
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3: I'm Therese Crowley. Oil prices shot up. Brent crude flirting with $100 a barrel. And President Trump is very disappointed in the Houthis. Secretary of State Rubio says Iran snookered the Houthi rebels into hitting two oil tankers in the Red Sea. President Trump posts, if this happens again, we will hold Iran responsible and inflict major military punishment on Iran and the Houthis.
4: The president's policy is a head for an eye. I mean, honestly, that's what it's going to be. I mean, they will pay a very heavy price
3: if Iran fails to make a deal. Rubio in Manila also commenting on the U.S. deal with Saudi Arabia to enrich uranium for nuclear power using American companies. President Trump posting the Saudis must first join the Abraham Accords with Israel. Tampa and Des Moines airports join the new TSA Gold Plus, turning airport security over to private contractors. 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
7: Thursday, a 20% chance of showers and thunderstorms after 3 p.m. Mostly sunny with a high near 94 degrees. Heat index values could reach as high as 105 degrees. Thursday night, mostly cloudy, low around 74 degrees. And Friday, a 50% chance of showers and thunderstorms after 1 p.m. Partly sunny, high near 94 degrees.
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9: I'm Kelly Bennett with Super Talk Mississippi News. Lumberton City leaders have finalized regulations for liquor sales. J.C. Roberts with the Roy Howard Community Journalism Center interviewed one of the first prospective business owners planning to take advantage of a new law that gave the city the authority to regulate liquor sales.
10: When Christy Fernandez and her husband moved to Lumberton last fall, they weren't planning to open a tavern. Then, an unexpected opportunity came along.
11: It was just sort of like one of those meant-to-be kind of things, because I never thought that I would be opening a tavern anywhere. But my husband, that's always sort of been something he wanted to do.
10: That opportunity began during this year's legislative session. Lumberton leaders asked lawmakers to designate the city as a qualified resort area, allowing liquor sales by the drink. The law took effect July 1st.
9: The New Englander Tavern will replace the former office of the Idaho Forest Products Lumberton Mill.
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9: 15 dogs were recovered from the property of a Natchez man who's now been charged with 35 counts of animal cruelty. Deputies were sent to Lily Lane in mid-July after receiving a report of suspected animal abuse and neglect. Investigators found dogs, a horse, a donkey, goats, chickens, and a rabbit, all appearing to be severely malnourished and didn't have adequate food and water. 38-year-old Zevion Johnson was taken into custody July 21st. A Claiborne County woman has been charged with SNAP fraud. Kia Mays was arrested in June after an inquiry by the Mississippi Department of Human Services revealed that she had improperly retained over $25,000 in benefits. 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

0: Welcome back, everyone. It's Middays from the Element Wealth Studio on this
1: Friday Eve.
0: 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So, Secretary of State Marco Rubio just reported that Iran is not, I repeat, not ready to make a deal. So, that I'm sure is information that is being heard around the world and certainly impacting markets and the price of oil, etc. here at home. Since the Iran conflict, Brent crude is up $30 a barrel, 43%. On the ceasefire text line, Paula Meridian says, I know people are fussing over this rising gas prices right now, but from what I'm seeing, if this works out, the plan he's working on with Saudi Arabia and Iraq could really improve everything in the Middle East. Be patient. It was worse under the Democrats. Oh, I hear you, and I agree, Paul. Honestly, I'm not optimistic about this deal with Saudi Arabia. It hinges on normalization of relations with Israel. And Saudi Arabia says that ain't happened unless a Palestinian state is recognized. So at this point, I'd say it's a long shot. I applaud the president for attempting it, but even nuclearizing Saudi Arabia, I still don't think that accomplishes the goal of denuclearizing Iran. And I just would like to see a plan. How are we going to get there? It is of some concern that the report has been that their military has been decimated, yet they have enough capability to launch strikes in the region and shut down the strait. So maybe they still have some remaining capability. The other thing is, you ain't got to have multi-billion-dollar

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1: 0.15 trillion. First time it's ever been north of $1 trillion. So we're going in certainly in the direction of increasing spending in the discretionary category, not decreasing. But that is headed to the Senate, but it's got the SAVE Act in it. And so it's thought that it's going to die there. I think that it was a political play to get Democrats on the record, honestly, on where they stand on those measures. But it is headed over to the Senate. I'm not optimistic we're going to get anything out of the Senate to get this thing to the president's desk for signature. So I guess they'll keep working on it like seems like we always do. They'll keep fighting about funding the government, which runs out of money. Runs out of money at the end of September. And then the other one that's interesting, actually, the SAVE Act, by the way, is not, pardon me on that, it's not in the National Defense Authorization Act. That's the spending bill for the Department of War. It is actually incorporated in the bill that would limit stock trading for Congress. So that did passed the House yesterday. Democrats opposed it because Republicans included the voter ID requirement. And that was the political ploy to get Democrats on the record as opposing legislation that would limit stock trades because they didn't want to support the SAVE Act. So that's how we roll in Washington, I guess, isn't it, Rhino? We just kind of play these political games knowing that all you're doing is getting votes on the record that you can use in the coming election as opposed to getting serious about passing legislation that the American people would like to see passed. That's kind of the way we roll. It passed 232 to 198, mostly on a party line vote, headed to the Senate. All Democrats opposed the measure after Republicans inserted the SAVE Act. Now, I got to tell you, this measure that bans stock trading, it's a bit confusing. It doesn't require members to liquidate their holdings. In fact, they can still sell what they own at the time the legislation goes into effect, should it be signed into law. It's a little confusing. You would you'd have to report, I think. There's something about some reporting requirements whenever you act and you sell these holdings, whenever you process those current holdings. But with respect to future trades, you can't do that. Says those who violate the rule would be obliged to pay a $2,000 fee or 10% of the investment's value, whichever is greater, as well as any net gains from the transaction. It says it would require that at least a week before a lawmaker, spouse, or dependent sells a covered investment, they must file public notice of the intent to sell, which would be published online. Boy, would that ever be fun, wouldn't it? You start talking about real-time, in advance, publishing of members' intent to sell stock they own. People would have a field day with that, wouldn't they? Oh, my gosh. The Stop Insider Trading Act, that's the name of the legislation. So it's themselves, their spouses, and their children that would be banned from purchasing certain investments. Generally speaking, it's stock in a publicly traded company. Some investments, index funds and widely held securities like that that stop short of individual stocks.
2: So Rocana's kids can still own their golf courses?
1: Yeah, that's right. That's a good point. Yeah.
2: Elementary school age kids, by the way.
1: That's exactly right. He's worth about, what, $30 million or something like that, I think.

So a lot of people wanted more stringent stock trading prohibitions for lawmakers, but the Democrats wanted to extend this over to the executive branch. It does not. Does not prohibit the president or their family from engaging in these stock transactions. So it allows members to still purchase private stocks, keep public stocks that they already own, and act on legislative matters that directly increase the value of their stocks. And so there's some members that are not happy, feeling like the legislation stops short of really accomplishing anything. The president, by the way, his financial disclosures show that his investment accounts made over 21,000 trades last year. Wow, totaling between $600 million and $1.86 billion. And a lot of lawmakers, of course, have come under scrutiny and criticism for their various stock moves. Representative Sarah Jacobs, a California Democrat who sits on the House Armed Services and Foreign Affairs Committee, she disclosed, in accordance with law, a partial sale of her Qualcomm stock, a company that's, of course, involved in the semiconductor industry. And it's thought that our China export policy was something she knew about in advance and traded on that basis. In May, she traded some $500,000 worth of stock in the company. That's interesting. So I'm not sure if this thing is going to get through the Senate. All indications are that it is not. Even some Republicans have some concerns with the legislation talking about in the Senate. It does seem kind of weak to me, honestly. Representative Thomas Massie, no surprise, he really put the wood on his party for tacking on the voter ID requirement. He said, look, this is just all political. You're not really serious about banning stock trading. You're just trying to get Democrats on the record here for political gain. So he said, if we wanted to really ban stock trading for members, we would offer a standalone bill that would garner a large bipartisan majority. We're taking a break right here. Coming right back in the Element Well studio.

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So, I know a lot of people in this country feel like that there's deck is stacked, limited opportunity, and we have this income inequality, and they're just don't have a lot of faith in the system. So I got to tell you, I caught an interview this morning on the Business Channel, and this was the CEO of a company that is in the biotechnology business. She was 30, and she has created an agricultural technology company dedicated to solving the problem of food waste. It's a huge problem. Has been. I could not believe how articulate she was at 30 years old. I'm thinking back, gee, was I that smart when I was 30? I don't think so. I couldn't believe it. And guess what? A female, right? Because don't we always hear the females don't have a chance? So she said that she was inspired by the idea that 40%, this is her data, of food is wasted globally before it is consumed. 40%. Even if it's 20, that's a lot, right? So she studied molecular biology at the University of Pennsylvania. And she said, you know, she realized as part of that study that the bottleneck in the food supply chain is the lack of information, of data, regarding produce ripeness and shelf life. Now, I didn't realize this. You probably know. I know you keep up with stuff like this. She said, without this technology, without this data, we literally rely on human eyes and guesswork, guesstimates. And she talked about, and I may mess this up, she talked about apples, that apples, when they're harvested, they're stored before they're shipped, and you want to keep them. I know my mother used to talk about this. Keep your apples refrigerated, but keep them out of the air. That's why you put them in the little fruit compartments in the refrigerator, right? Isn't that the purpose there? So she said in a deoxygenated environment would make the apples last longer. But she said right now it's humans to just figure out, okay, ship these, throw these away, move these here. And it's just guesswork. And so she has invented her company, super high tech,

0: Internet of Things, IoT-enabled infrastructure to monitor the produce. She calls it biosensing hardware. She says the sensors can sniff and measure plant hormones, such as ethylene, that fruits exude as they ripen. I certainly didn't know that. I mean, I've never studied that. You're shaking your head. You probably understood that. So she said they use, you ready for it? You knew this was coming. Machine learning, AI-connected software to analyze that data to predict exactly when the produce will achieve peak ripeness. Takes the guesswork out of the supply chain. So it instructs the packers, the suppliers, the retailers on the best times to ship and sell and present specific batches of produce, significantly cutting down on waste. The company reports that they, using their technology, has analyzed more than 1.5 billion pounds of produce. Produce don't weigh a lot. 1.5 billion pounds is a lot. They claim that they've saved over 40 million pounds of fruit from rotting. That's just cool. I just thought that who would have thunk? And this, because she was studying, I don't know what possesses one to study, what I say, molecular biology. I'm sure that's highly specialized. I would think, would that be something that you would study to possibly enter the medical profession or maybe research for medicine?
1: Yeah, it'd be one of them.
0: Yeah. Well, but this young lady's 30 years old, created this company, solving a human problem, using the tools. You know, I told you before, my belief is we have income disparity because some people like this young lady say, wow, I have all these tools. I recognize this problem. I'm going to figure out how to use these tools to create more tools to solve a problem. And she'll probably get wealthy doing it, and people will freak out. That's exactly what will happen. Pay no attention to the fact that she is creating technology that addresses and solves a massive problem, which is food waste. This is just unbelievable. And that's, man, this is American innovation. This is human innovation. But I got to tell you, I was blown away at just how smart and articulate and how comfortable she was. I mean, this is not some nerd you got to stick the work under the door to do, right? No, she did very well on camera. I was proud to be an American just watching her, thinking this is the country we've created that allows a 30-year-old to create something like this to solve a huge problem in our country. And again, I know the anti-data center folks won't like it. Using data centers and artificial intelligence, impossible without it. Not replacing human work, augmenting, empowering, enabling, improving. That's what's going on here. Catherine Szizov is her name, S-I-Z-O-V, by the way. And their company is Strella, S-T-R-E-L-L-A, Biotechnology. Unbelievable. So, once again, if you think that even old industries, you could argue that agriculture is the oldest industry on the planet. Got to eat, right? So here we have an industry that's been around since humans have inhabited the earth, using this modern technology to serve society. And it's happening right here. And I'll say again, this couldn't happen in another country. I'm telling you. We were talking with Douglas Carswell yesterday at Mississippi Center for Public Policy. He, of course, a native of Great Britain. I just don't think you'd see it over there. They're so obsessed with so much other crap that they're dealing with and so many other problems. But this person here was able to use her education and putting it to good for society and now creating value for all of us. So I know maybe I'm going on a little too long, but I this is an example of what's happening across our country every day that I don't think we recognize enough. But again, 30 years old, man. just absolutely
1: there
0: incredible.
1: Is one thing the UK has going for it, and it's ironic you were talking about apples because it involves apples.
0: Okay.
1: In the UK and in many European countries, they put off the spoilage of ripe apples and other produce through irradiation. They run the produce through a machine that irradiates it with a low dose of radiation, completely harmless, about the same level as the background radiation you experience on a daily basis. But with that radiation, it kills any worms, bugs, parasites, bacteria, any living thing within the apple that would cause spoilage once it ripened, to the point where they'll sit on the shelves for a month and still look perfectly ripe.
0: So why hasn't that been done in this country?
1: Because Jimmy Carter was a coward. And the entire American population for a generation or two became terrified of nuclear anything.
0: Okay. So to me, this sounds like what this young lady has invented solves that problem without the application of radiation. And so we get sort of the best of both
1: worlds. Well, it solves the problem getting to the store. If you added a step of irradiation between there and the store would have less spoilage to throw away as well.
0: I get it. Yeah. It would extend the life of it. Yeah. I understand. Makes sense. Interesting. On the C Spire text line, somebody said, cut all that out. Go to Tucker Produce Farms in Vaden. Grow 100% of what they sell. I hear you, but that man, I love to go to the local fruit stands as well, where a lot of that comes straight from the farms and the farmers markets. I know the Ag Commissioner's been promoting that, and I remember as a kid the farmers market down near the stadium was, I think it's West Street, if I'm not mistaken. That was always a treat when they would be. Usually in the summer, you know, they'd be down there with their produce and harvest. And you could tell the difference, man, straight from the farm as opposed to out of the grocery store. We're coming right back in the Element Well studio.

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5: I'm Kelly Bennett with Super Talk Mississippi News. Lumberton City leaders have finalized regulations for liquor sales. J.C. Roberts with the Roy Howard Community Journalism Center interviewed one of the first prospective business owners planning to take advantage of a new law that gave the city the authority to regulate liquor sales.
6: When Christy Fernandez and her husband moved to Lumberton last fall, they weren't planning to open a tavern. Then, an unexpected opportunity came along.
7: It was just sort of like one of those meant-to-be kind of things, because I never thought that I would be opening a tavern anywhere. But my husband, that's always sort of been something he wanted to do.
6: That opportunity began during this year's legislative session. Lumberton leaders asked lawmakers to designate the city as a qualified resort area, allowing liquor sales by the drink. The law took effect July 1st.
5: The New Englander Tavern will replace the former office of the Idaho Forest Products Lumberton Mill.
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0: It's middays from the Element Well studio. Tim in Cleveland says, I wish people would realize that they should blame everything on Jimmy Carter. If he had done what he was supposed to do in 1978, we wouldn't have this problem. Yeah, that's why he's often thought of as the worst in history. And I think a lot of people maybe sort of changed their minds after Joe Biden. But I think both were dismal.
1: I mean, you can give the guy his kudos for a life well lived and a lot of people helped through his efforts in philanthropy and charity after his time in the Oval Office, but his time in the Oval Office was disastrous for this country, and we're still paying the consequences.
0: Yeah. Yeah, that sure seems like it. Missed some opportunities, didn't make some key decisions. He just always seemed confused, like indecisive, not assertive, not confident in himself. And I do think that that manifested in just poor performance overall. No doubt about it. Ben from Madison says, this situation in Iran seems to be heading towards a never-ending war unless we escalate. No doubt escalation will result in thousands, if not tens of thousands, of casualties similar to that of the Iraq War. I'm still frustrated with this administration. I'm still frustrated this administration did all this without congressional approval. Yeah, and I think, Ben, your sentiments are indicative of those of many in the country. I think from my perspective is, and I know Paula Meridian said, hey, be patient. This is going to be better. And I believe that, and I want that to be the case. I just don't see a path to getting there at this point. I wish there was a little more clarity on, again, if the goal is to rid Iran of its nuclear material and its ambitions, how do we measure that? Right now, they still got their enriched material, and we're 5 months into this thing. So where do we go from here? What's the next step? And it just seems like we keep trading threats back and forth, and now we're watching markets tank and oil go up considerably. We're approaching the midterms. The cost of everything is top of mind to voters, and they want to see. They always think, well, let's change it. I don't know how that would change it, honestly. They think that, oh, yeah, by electing Democrats and giving them control of Congress, that would fix whatever ails them. I totally disagree. And I think that's incredibly short-sighted, but I get it. That's kind of the standard knee-jerk reaction in politics and in to voters. Ronnie from Ackerman says, you should get an interview with that lady. It'd be great. That's a good idea, Ronnie. Maybe I'll check their corporate communications and get our content director to send them a note. I mean, she really was a delight. And it's just so good to see a young person that's, I just thought, way advanced for her age. And again, so invested in, so passionate about solving a problem. I just thought that was cool. I will be in your neck of the woods tomorrow, says Jody in Ocean Springs, and Saturday. I'm competing in the USPA Mississippi State Powerlifting Championship. It's going to be held in Richland Saturday. Great, Jody. Good luck to you on that. Let us know how it goes. Sounds like pretty cool. Iran has Trump by the balls on the ceasefire text line. Well, it certainly seems like they have enough capability to cause problems at this point. And I think the biggest problem is, and the president knows this, you're dealing with unreasonable, irrational, lying people that don't have any regard for human life, even the human lives of their countrymen, of their citizens. That just makes it super difficult to get anything done. I think that's why Secretary Rubio, again, we shared that with you earlier on the program, said, yep, they're not ready to make a deal. So, in addition, we were talking about the Fox News poll, kind of what's top of mind to voters. This poll just conducted last week. Favorable views of capitalism and socialism. So positive views of capitalism trending downward, views of socialism mostly steady. Looking at the chart here showing the favorability of the two systems from February 2019 through July 2026. Capitalism sits at about 50%. It was about 58% in February 19, sitting at about 50% in July, the present day, whereas socialism, 25% in February. It had gone up to as much as 32% in 21, sitting at about 30% present day, capitalism versus socialism. Of course, by an 11-point margin, more Democrats have a favorable view of socialism, 52%, than capitalism, 41%. While by a 50-point margin, more Republicans have a positive view of capitalism, 61% versus 11% for socialism. Interesting. The other thing that's kind of interesting that's getting some buzz and attention is the possibility of Alexandria Ocasio-Cortez being a candidate for president in 2028. She is leading in the New Hampshire poll. Now, it seems a little early for that. Let's see, Rhino, are they still the first? Weren't there some changes? I think that still is the first primary,
1: right? They still don't quite know exactly who's going to be the first to pull the trigger in the long line of dominoes to fall for the Democrat nomination, but South Carolina and Nevada are currently trading blows over it, and one elected official from South Carolina even insinuated that it would be a bad look for the Democrat Party to leave the black voters of South Carolina out in the cold in favor of the Hispanic voters from Nevada.
0: Oh, gosh. Of course, always got to play the domino. I mean, the chess pieces, I should say, not the dominoes. So she's leading a field of possible candidates in a poll in New Hampshire, the Granite State. This is from the University of New Hampshire. That's amazing. She garnered 22% backing from the respondents, with former Transportation Secretary old Pete Buttigieg barely behind at 21, and Senator Mark Kelly, he's also was included in the poll at 9%. Man. It's interesting.
1: Be
0: that
1: happy running against any of those.
0: Yeah, exactly. It didn't show Gavin Newsom or some of the other names that have been mentioned. Don't see any mention of that in this particular poll. Hypothetical presidential markup. It was conducted July 15th to the 20th, so just last week.
1: In fairness, that has about as much strength to it as the preseason polls that get released the week after the national championship.
0: I agree. Just the fact that she's even among them and mentioned, I would say, is a bit shocking, but we shouldn't be, and we shouldn't underestimate either. Craziness in this country. So, but looking at just how in this Fox News poll, more Democrats say they are extremely motivated to vote in November than Republicans, 68% to 57%. More MAGA Republicans, 66% are extremely motivated than non-MAGA Republicans. I don't know how they go about defining themselves as non-MAGA or MAGA, but however that shakes out, 66% to 41%. Interesting. As far as being motivated, extremely motivated to get out there and vote. The sad part on the C Spire text line is the people that vote for her are dumber than she is. What's the old saying, Gerard? If you're under 30, and don't support Democrats, you have no heart. If you're over 30 and don't support Republicans, you have no brain. Should have waited till after the midterms to start this war on the ceasefire text line. I think the concern was that they were getting pretty close to having some significant nuclear capability. Coming right back in the Element Well studio.
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6: 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As Congress continues to debate various forms of relief for farmers, U.S. Senator Cindy Hyde-Smith is asking her colleagues to come together and approve $11 billion in emergency farm aid as part of a broader supplemental funding package.
7: I've talked to multi-generation farmers back home who are the best of the best that did not even plant this year because they could not make the numbers work. Producers in Mississippi and nationwide continue to face these economic conditions. They're not going away anytime immediately or soon. If we want the next generation to stay on the land, Congress, we're going to have to take this opportunity.
6: Hyde-Smith is also backing a separate measure that would offer tax incentives to brands and retailers if they sell U.S. cotton.
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12: 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Let's do this.
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Toddler's Blues. Welcome back, everyone. All you can think about is the hit TV series Miami Vice of the 80s. Crockett and Tubbs. I will say it was popular. It did captivate the audiences back in those days. Everybody, I think, was intrigued with the pair and, what was it, a Lamborghini that he drove around in?

0: I think, to kind of hide the fact that he was really a law enforcement officer, a detective.
1: It was either a Lambo or a Ferrari.
0: Yeah. One of those expensive, exotic cars, for sure. Kind of fit the whole thing. Let's see what else we got. In the famous words of South Park, says Jason in Starville, it's like choosing between a douche and a turd sandwich when it comes to elections. Yeah, I know a lot of people feel that. Mo says it was a fake Ferrari. Okay.
1: Yeah, kit car.
0: Kit car. Okay, gotcha.
1: Which I think they got in trouble for at some point.
0: That's right. They sure did. I do remember some sort of controversy around that. Yeah. Interesting. Well, let's see what else we got. One problem with the Iran narrative from the White House, this has been from Madison, is we were told in June of 25 their nuclear capabilities were, quote, annihilated and set back decades, but less than a year later we have to go to war to prevent them from developing a nuclear weapon. The messaging has been a disaster. We were also told this would only last a few weeks to maybe a month, yet here we are. 100 barrels of oil in November very well could result, $100 a barrel, I think is what he means to say, of oil could result in a Democrat-led Senate. That would be an absolute disaster scenario. Yeah, I hear you, Ben, and I think your concerns, your analysis there is consistent with that of many. And you also saw what some Republicans joined Democrats in legislation that would block the president's powers over the war. I don't know that that's going anywhere in the Senate. That was in the House. They've been trying to do that. But, I pray for quick resolution. I do completely agree that every day that passes by and we get closer to the midterms, I think intensifies the problem. I've often thought that perhaps the most powerful political campaign promotion signage in our landscape is the price of gas that is hung out or on the street in front of every convenience store and gas station, that's as powerful as any big old billboard with somebody's face on it and the bullet points on why you should vote for them, more powerful than that. And so I do think people often make their decisions on that basis, just the basis of the price of gas alone. And of course, I think we all know that that there is an energy component to everything, cost component to everything we buy. So it's not good to see the price of oil trending upward again as sharply as it is today, knowing that you're going to see that play out at the pump here as well in the not-too-distant future, and that will certainly cause more angst among the electorate. Will be an issue for sure. There is legislation, this gets talked about a lot, with respect to data centers. People want to ensure that these big hyperscalers, they foot the bill for the electricity they consume, and that those costs associated with provisioning more generation, more transmission, are not borne by ratepayers and allocated to them in their electric bills. And so there is legislation that has bipartisan support in the House. But it's interesting to note that it's kind of a codification of the ratepayer protection pledge, which the White House unveiled back in March, into law. But it's a little confusing in that it encourages states and public utility commissions, such as the Public Service Commission here in Mississippi, to adopt standards that govern how electricity users connect to the grid. So it doesn't appear to just force the issue, but rather it it kind of compels the states. You need to go make sure you have policies in place that ensure that these hyperscalers cover the cost of electricity that is being provisioned to support the demand for AI. Fox News, Super Talk News, coming right back after that.
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3: Fox News. I'm Chris Foster. President Trump says a deal to help Saudi Arabia develop nuclear power will only happen if the Saudis normalize relations with Israel.
4: The landmark agreement between the United States and Saudi Arabia will allow the Gulf Kingdom to develop a civilian nuclear program, but some fear there are no safeguards to prevent the Saudis from developing a nuclear weapon.
3: Fox's Jonathan Savage. Oil prices are up with Iran-backed Houthi rebels attacking tankers.
5: President Trump issuing a new warning to the Houthis in Yemen today, saying that if Houthi forces attack any additional vessels, both Iran and the Houthis will face military consequences. This does come after reports indicate that two Saudi-owned oil tankers were attacked by this Iranian proxy in Yemen, just off the coast there in the Red Sea.
3: Fox's Trey Yingst. The House passes a second resolution to limit President Trump's war powers in Iran. 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
8: Thursday, a 20% chance of showers and thunderstorms after 3 p.m., mostly sunny with a high near 94 degrees. Heat index values could reach as high as 105 degrees. Thursday night, mostly cloudy, low around 74 degrees. And Friday, a 50% chance of showers and thunderstorms after 1 p.m., partly sunny, high near 94 degrees.
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10: 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A six-year-old child is dead after being hit by a log truck in Itala County. The incident happened Wednesday at approximately 4:30 p.m., The child, who was later identified as Timber Taylor, was at a logging job site in the Hesterville community, although it's unclear why the child was there when tragedy struck. Tropical Storm Bertha made landfall in Louisiana on Wednesday and is now in Texas, largely sparing the Mississippi Gulf Coast, but still bringing some rain with it. Brandy Campbell reports from Biloxi.
11: The Biloxi emergency manager here told me they are at least grateful that Bertha's intense storms remained offshore in the Gulf.
12: So to see that south out in the Gulf and not affecting anybody as far as rainfall and lightning strikes, very, very grateful for that.
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10: Forget Wall Street. One gas station chain says some of its managers can earn more than $250,000 every year and do so without student debt. Fox's Matt Murphy.
15: Bucky's, the Texas-based travel center famous for its giant stores and spotless restrooms, says its top general managers can earn up to $275,000 a year and the job doesn't require a college degree. Assistant general managers can make more than $125,000, while some entry-level positions start around $20 to $25 an hour, depending on the role. The eye-popping pay has fueled plenty of online conversation, but employees say those salaries are earned with long shifts, demanding workloads, and plenty of responsibility.
10: Bucky's currently has one Mississippi location in Pass Christian, where the colossal convenience store opened last summer. Reporting for SuperTalk News, I'm J.T. Mitchell.
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0: Welcome back, everyone. It's hour three, the afternoon portion of Middays on this
23: Friday Eve.
0: SEC Media Days is the unofficial start to the college football season, and Sports Talk Mississippi is in Tampa again today, where Jeff Lebby and Mississippi State will take center stage. It's the biggest event of the offseason, SEC Media Days, brought to you in part by Pearl River Resort, Cannon Motors, Mississippi Farm Bureau, and Trustmark Bank. And, of course, we heard from our good friend, the host of Sports Talk Mississippi and Thunder and Lightning, Brian Haydad. He called us earlier in the program. He kicked off the program today, direct from Tampa, Florida. And it's Jeff Lebby and the Mississippi State Bulldogs on the stage this afternoon, I believe, talking about their upcoming season. Man, that whole world of college football, certainly upside down. North Carolina, I saw, Rhino, they're in talks with a private equity firm. I think it's Utah State also. Just a matter of time. I firmly believe this. I have for many years that the whole kit and caboodle is going to be privatized. That's where I think it's headed. So, astronomers have discovered, I've never even heard of this before, an exomoon. That's the first known moon outside our solar system. Never heard of that before. So we've been looking at stars forever. That's just it. Our interest, our intrigue. You can't help but notice up in the sky, right? Distant planets are a bit of a different matter. We've just recently, and I mean recently as in if you think about the length of time humans have inhabited the planet. It's back in the 90s when the first planet orbiting a star outside of our star, the sun, was discovered.
23: An exoplanet, yeah.
0: An exoplanet, right. So now what's been discovered are moons orbiting those planets, known as exomoons. That's pretty cool. Now, I didn't realize this till I came across this story and read it with interest, that telescopes have spotted 6,000 exoplanets. 6,000. That's mind-boggling when you think about our kind of focus on the other planets in our solar system. There's 6,000 that are around a different star.
1: What's really

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1: What do they call it? A dwarf planet or something like that? Yeah. Okay, so 8 or 9, depending on... Maybe you may be a solar system purist and say there's 9, right? But 6,000 that are around other stars? Because isn't it believed that every one of them orbits a star?
2: Yeah, I mean, that's usually... I don't know about all 6,000, but... The ones I know of that have been discovered were discovered because they were observing a star and there was a dimming period.
1: Ah.
2: So they noticed, all right, something's passing in front of that star. We can do the math and figure out, is this on a regular orbit or is it something passing between us and that doesn't have any relationship to that star? Well, once they do the math and it's like, yeah, this passes by, it dims that star every 35 days. Then, all right, you've got... something around that star, we're going to call it an exoplanet, and it orbits that star every 35 days.
1: Fascinating.
2: So that's what I meant about that 6,000 we can see.
1: Yeah.
2: It's not like looking up in the night sky and seeing the moon and then pulling out a telescope and seeing the craters of the moon. We're talking about light years away from the planet. And to break that down, a light year is the light from that star... If it's one light year away, you're looking a year into the past because the light from that star took a year to get to your eyes.
1: Right. It's just fascinating. So this exomoon, to your point, 71 light years away. That's just unbelievable.
2: So you're looking at light that originated in the 50s.
1: Now the astronomers say, well, that's next door by astronomical standards.
2: Yeah.
1: So just, it just makes you, I guess, realize just how massive the universe is, I guess.
2: I mean, the Milky Way galaxy alone is over 100,000 light years across.
1: That's incredible. 100,000. So this moon, by the way, is quite large. They estimate it to be as large as Jupiter. That's 11 times the size of planet Earth. That's just incredible. And the telescope they used, by the way, to discover this exomoon in Chile. It's located in Chile. I didn't even know this was a thing. A very large telescope. That's literally what they're called. VLT. Very large telescope. European Southern Observatory, that's the name of the organization in Chile that discovered it using a very large telescope, a VLT. Man.
2: And that's why you had the Hubble and now you've got the James Webb telescopes that were put into space by NASA, is because telescopes on Earth, terrestrial telescopes, are limited by their size and by the atmosphere. It takes a lot of investment and a lot of time and energy and a lot of cost going forward to build a large telescope, because the larger you make it, the more light you can take in, the more you can see, but you're still looking through the atmosphere.
1: Makes sense.
2: So when you're talking about a light source that's 10,000 light years away, you get too many atoms in the atmosphere between you and it, you can't really see it. But if you have a telescope in space, like the Hubble or the James Webb, you're still limited by space. That's why those things are pretty big. But you're not looking through the atmosphere, so you're not having all of that refraction.
1: I got you.
2: Through the atmosphere messing up the picture.
1: Just a clear view, essentially, without anything obstructing it. That's just incredible. Well, man, who knows? You know what's next. But maybe the most fascinating piece of data, I guess, I gleaned from that article was 6,000 exoplanets. That just blew me away. You just don't think about that. You think about the stars, but not the planets around the stars. That just shocked me. 6,000, big number. Man. Well, let's see. Just past, this is on the C Spire text line, just past the data center site at Rayville, Louisiana, supposedly 2,000 construction jobs, 200 full-time, great-paying jobs after.

0: Man, that's fantastic. Yeah, there are 4,000 involved in the AWS campus construction here in Madison County. Already have 500 full-time equivalents. No H-1B visa people. Just want you to know that, Rhino. That I did check that, by the way, with the company. Amazing. Future looks great for the South. Yep. I think we're looking at kind of a new wave of technology investment in the South. Now, get this. That goofy Kathy Hochul in the governor, of course, of the great state of New York. Is she just dumb or what? So, you know, she signed this executive order banning data center construction in the state of New York. But yet, she is big time promoting solar projects. So you have concerns about consuming land with solar, or land with data centers, I should say. To power 100,000 homes, solar needs 55 times more acreage than nuclear. Now, I'm not surprised at that whatsoever. Nuclear, 25 acres will do it with natural gas, 110 acres of nuclear for 100,000 homes. Solar needs 6,150. So one of her concerns was consuming land building data centers, yet she being the wokester that she is and leaning heavily into the climate change nut stuff, she's promoting this idea of more solar farms in the Empire State. Data centers require about a tenth as much of the concrete footprint on the land than do solar farms. Man, idiots. Coming right back in the Element Well studio.
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Welcome back, everyone. It's Middays from the Element Well Studio. So the Mars Wrigley Company said that it's going to lay off hundreds of workers as it relocates its headquarters from Newark, New Jersey, to an expanded facility in Chicago. So apparently in the state of New Jersey, you've got to provide, if you're a company of a certain size and scale, you've got to provide a notification in advance to the state about plans to eliminate jobs. They call it a WARN. I don't know what the acronym stands for. All caps, WARN. They filed that with the state of New Jersey, indicating they will eliminate 307 jobs at their Newark headquarters by mid-October. That will be it for the company in the city of Newark, New Jersey. They are, of course, a division of Mars Incorporated, and their brands include M&M's, Snickers, Milky Way, Twix, and Skittle. Interesting. So looks like they're moving most of their operations into Chicago, just doing some consolidation. But that is, they also said that costs are soaring, and that is having a negative impact on demand. And there's also some just decrease overall in snack food consumption in the country, which is kind of interesting, but not surprising. So, Mars Wrigley. There's a surgeon at Johns Hopkins that is highlighting some of the breakthroughs produced by artificial intelligence. One of those we talked about a couple months ago, Rhino, the breakthroughs in pancreatic cancer. Pancreatic cancer, almost always a death sentence. I mean, one of the most deadly, and evolves with very little warning. Once detected, usually it's already pretty far along. But there's now some AI-powered tools that can recognize parents, according to the doctor, that would take patterns that would take physicians, he says, decades of experience to develop. Decades. And it's not only pancreatic cancer, but other cancer research being conducted at Johns Hopkins Health System. This is Dr. Peter Najjar, and he's been talking about this. He said it's also being used, is AI, to speed up drug development, make patient care more efficient. And says we still need more real-world evidence that's needed before its full impact can be measured. But he really highlighted this breakthrough involving pancreatic cancer, which would just be huge. This is something that, you know, has confounded doctors, the medical community, because they feel so helpless. You come down with a diagnosis, and probably many listening, watching us today, know somebody that has been diagnosed with pancreatic cancer and unfortunately didn't make it too long after initial diagnosis. The American Cancer Society says that the 5-year survival rate, 13%, that's got to be among the lowest of all forms of cancer. But if it's detected before it gets outside the pancreas, that improves to 45%, and that's what this new technology supposedly will boost and will strengthen, is the ability to detect before it gets outside. You know, there's a lot of folks you think about who succumbed to the disease. Steve Jobs of Apple, Patrick Swayze, Alex Trebek of Jeopardy fame, all. It took a toll on them really before their time, and it took them down ultimately. So
researchers were able to identify signs of pancreatic cancer up to 16 months ahead of more traditional detection methods where humans would read scans and so forth. It's just incredible. Good news there, and just another example of how this new frontier of technology can serve society and serve humans. Meanwhile, Medicare is reporting that for every dollar that we invest as part of our payroll contributions, we get $4 out. And that's just because, as I say all the time, we keep inventing more care, new care, new treatments, new drugs, new therapies. Everybody wants it. It costs money. But it is putting enormous pressure on the financial condition of the system. Along those lines, Fidelity, the big investment company, it released its 25th annual estimate of retiree health care costs. And it shows a significant jump from a year ago as medical care and related expenses become more expensive. It estimates that a 65-year-old, this is Fidelity, who retires in 2026 can expect to spend an average of $185,000 on health care and medical expenses throughout their retirement. That's a 7.5% increase from last year. So you can see why this is topping the list of concerns as we approach the midterms. I just haven't heard a lot of concrete proposals on how to address this issue. Certainly we've heard about the fraud that has been exposed in Medicaid and the Affordable Care Act and Medicare as well. And some potential solutions to that or some actions taken to address that, but really nothing that addresses the continued increase in cost of health care. Nothing really that I've seen coming out of Washington or at the state level that says, oh, yeah, that's going to drive down the price of health care. Haven't seen that whatsoever. Addressing the fraud in these government programs, and you know, I've always liked to say wherever there's big government money, there's big government waste, fraud, and abuse, and that's certainly the case when it comes to Medicare, Medicaid, and the subsidies in the Affordable Care Act. And it's, I think, contrary to what is commonly believed. It comes more from the provider side. In the case of the ACA subsidies, it's the insurance brokers. It's unscrupulous and crooked insurance brokers. They really are crooked in that they're using rather deceptive methods to get people to sign up for something they don't even know they're signing up for, and it doesn't cost them anything because the government pays it, and it's going straight to the insurer. And many of these people, it's been found like half the people enrolled or something like that, or some relatively big number, don't even file claims. So you know from that they probably don't know they have insurance. And these insurance companies are signing them up without their knowledge, kind of, again, leading them through it, tricking them into it. Boom, you're signed up. They send that to the federal government, and the federal government literally sends a check to the broker, the insurance company. That's the way the subsidies work. That's what was talked about is, hey, allow the people to direct that money without it going directly to the insured, without it going to the federal government and around the world kind of deal, because that's where it gets lost in the shuffle. And we end up paying these insurance companies for coverage for people that don't even know they have the coverage. I mean, it was a large number of people, it was reported last year, that are enrolled that never filed a claim, which is how you know. And the same thing in Medicare and Medicaid. Most of that misspending is coming on the provider side.
It was exposed in Minnesota under Medicaid. Those are people that, again, are providing services under the program, getting reimbursed for those services, but not really providing the services. That's what was exposed. Like, where are the kids here in the Learing Center? That's become infamous now. And then out in Los Angeles, it's all these hospice facilities, like multiple in the same building, but there are no patients. But they're able to file claims and manipulate the system and get paid for it. Coming right back in the Element Well studio.

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6: 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A six-year-old child is dead after being hit by a log truck in Itala County. The incident happened Wednesday at approximately 4:30 p.m. The child, who was later identified as Timber Taylor, was at a logging job site in the Hesterville community, although it's unclear why the child was there when tragedy struck. Tropical Storm Bertha made landfall in Louisiana on Wednesday and is now in Texas, largely sparing the Mississippi Gulf Coast, but still bringing some rain with it. Brandy Campbell reports from Biloxi.
7: The Biloxi emergency manager here told me they are at least grateful that Bertha's intense storms remained offshore in the Gulf.
8: So to see that south out in the Gulf and not affecting anybody as far as rainfall and lightning strikes, very, very grateful for that.
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0: Wes Gordon.
1: We are back in the Element Wealth studio. The Taco Bell is still reporting that their foot traffic is down due to the lettuce gate. So I think that likely will blow over eventually. It's kind of my guess on that deal.
2: I mean, they do have a special offer on some of their products that don't have lettuce for a dollar. Get an enchilito or nacho fries for a dollar.
1: I didn't know that.
2: Oh, yeah.
1: Well, that's an idea for sure.
2: One day only, tomorrow only.
1: Yeah, that's absolutely an idea. That'll work. So I was talking earlier about the people enrolled in the Affordable Care Act that never filed any claims. And the Democrats kind of have a spin on that. It's largely believed that's because people were getting signed up, didn't know they were being signed up. And then these insurance brokers that were coaxing them into doing it were getting paid by the federal government because of the subsidized premiums. And the reason they didn't know is because when Joe Biden became president and they passed the American Rescue Plan, one of the things incorporated in that legislation was adjusting the subsidy structure in the Affordable Care Act. And what it did was the sliding scale used to determine the amount of premium cost out of pocket to a subscriber was changed such that, and it's based on income range, so those subscribers with the lowest income range, which was 100 to 150% of the federal poverty level, paid zero. So you could get signed up for coverage and never get a bill because your coverage was 100% subsidized by the federal government. And that's why it's largely believed that the enrollment, it did balloon, and it's believed because it costs less with the enhanced subsidies, but you had insurance companies signing people up without their knowledge because they weren't paying anything. So they never say, wait a second, I didn't sign up for that, I got a bill. Well, no, they never got a bill. And the Democrats say, no, that didn't really happen. So I disagree with them on that. Jason Starkle says, I have plenty of insurances and I don't make claims. I hear you, Jason, but that would be unusual for many people from a health insurance perspective. Many people are going to have, I mean, there are statistics, by the way, that show what that percentage looks like of a given universe of insured insurance companies themselves. They track that. They look at the claims ratio, and they look at the number of filing claims versus not, and then the ratio of the amount of premiums they received, revenue they receive on premiums, and costs that go out. It's called a medical loss ratio, by the way, MLR. But most people are going to have some sort of claim during a year for health insurance. The exception would be young people that maybe have signed up for insurance through their employer, but don't file any claims. But most of the people that are signed up in the ACA exchanges are going to be typically older, not elderly older, senior older, but just beyond sort of the age where you don't ever even think about getting like a wellness check. But you get to a certain age, most people are at least getting an annual checkup and filing a claim. And it's just unusual in that the percentage of enrollments without any medical claims was 35% in 2024. That's insane. In 2024, of course, was right after a couple of years. You had a year that you had at least enrolled. So that's right at the height of the time when these enhanced subsidies had taken hold. So anyhow. Also, some doctors seem to keep elderly people coming more probably than they need to, says Paul in Meridian. Yeah, there's such a thing, I think, out there. It's over-doctoring. But I would argue that that's largely driven by the litigious nature of our society. It's protecting against lawsuits. And so they are just become overcautious. Yeah, and that does drive costs up. Right, I remember reading a report back when the ACA was being debated, back in the, it would be the 2009 time frame, about California and how medical lawsuits had just become rampant. They estimated like 30 cents of every dollar you paid in premiums went to lawyers. That's believable back in those days. Now, that's been reined in somewhat with tort reform and some other state-level legislation. You remember it wasn't too long ago, Haley Barbour was governor here, and we were at risk of not having any OBGYNs practicing in the state because that had gone so crazy. It was jackpot justice, honestly. You know, something goes wrong, and man, you blame the doctor and the, you know, everybody else involved, and you take them to court, and you're bankrupt. I mean, or if you weren't, the cost of malpractice insurance was so crazy, ridiculously high, you couldn't make any money for the risk associated and the investment associated with becoming a medical doctor, especially a specialist like that. So that changed, fortunately, but. Yeah, that's the reason why I think you see a lot of over-doctoring going on is really because of lawyers. On the C Spire text line, the 228, you talk about all the jobs that the data centers are going to create, but you don't talk about all the jobs they're going to erase once it's there. Well, I would say two things to that. We're not going to slow down artificial intelligence. It's just not going to happen. I actually believe that there are jobs that are going to be eliminated or certainly changed. But I also think there's a whole new swath of jobs that will be invented, if you will. I also think there are a lot of people. And by the way, I read a report, the million job openings we have in this country, employers are reporting they can't find the people with the skills. They're also saying, if you're an entry-level person, we have jobs for entry-level people. We don't have jobs for entry-level people that are not proficient in using AI. That's what they're reporting. Even small employers are reporting this because they're finding tremendous value out of the technology. So it's why Jensen Huang, the CEO of NVIDIA, the graphics processing unit chip maker, says, AI is not going to take your job. Someone who's using AI is going to take your job. Now, that's not to say that there aren't certain jobs that we're just going to automate. But that's been going on for a long time. We have developed and invented lots of automated tools that have replaced lots of jobs through the years. Maybe the rate at which that's occurring is faster, just because everything's faster because of our digital world. But I remain optimistic that there are going to be a whole new series, range of jobs that aren't even a twinkle in the eye today that this technology is going to drive and create opportunity for. Heck, just the one I was talking about earlier, the young lady that invented this super cool IoT system and hormone testing system. I mean, that's essentially creating jobs in her company with this technology that's solving a societal problem. The spoilage of food, as an example. Tons of other examples. It's more of a rotation and an evolution and a transformation than it is a replacement. I've said before, I think our government should adopt the policy whereby we don't create any new jobs. We don't replace any attrited jobs unless the management of the agency that's seeking to hire those positions can prove that AI can't do that job. Would people object to that? I thought we were about shrinking government, shrinking the payroll of government. Here's the way to do that. Final segment coming up in the Element Well studio.

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0: A little YouTube. We're back in the Element Well Studio final segment. You got to share that with the folks, Rhino, about this new air defense system Greek is installing.
1: Greece. Yeah, the Greek military put out an announcement that they're finalizing a deal worth $3.42 billion to acquire an advanced multi-layered Israeli air defense system, and they're naming it the Achilles Shield. And I just wanted to point out, and I pointed it out during the break, that I feel like they're forgetting a key part of that mythology, their own mythology, which is a bit awkward, because Achilles did have that one glaring weakness that wound up being his downfall. Not real sure you want to name your advanced multi-layered air defense system after a mythological person who had a glaring weakness.
0: It's clever. It's cute. But, yeah, might want to think twice about it. On the ceasefire text line, Rob and who else? Paul and Meridian. Yeah, they point out the same thing, and I agree. Well, talking about those that were enrolled in the ACA exchanges, that 35% of them never filed a claim.

0: which leads one to believe they were enrolled and didn't even know it, yet the insurance company was getting the subsidized dollars from the federal government. Say, well, yeah, I just made the point that most people still are going to have some sort of claim on their medical insurance, their health insurance, especially, I would think, those enrolled in the exchange. They're not likely to be the 20-somethings that probably don't go to the doctor, or 30-somethings. And they both said, yeah, when you get older, of course, you're going to get the kind of the over-doctor treatment because you're just higher risk. And, of course, sure, that stands to reason. I think most primary care physicians, for example, recommend 2 checkups a year over the age of 65 as opposed to 1, which is standard prior to that. That's just one example. And then other things that it's recommended that at least you do some tests for once you get the body gets a few years on it. So, yeah, I agree. Let's see. Mick in McCall says, think of elevator operators before automation. Yeah, and there's a million examples of that, Mick, that we were talking about earlier, how automation can displace, replace, and essentially cannibalize certain jobs. I think it's just happening at a faster rate. I think what's shocking folks a bit, Rhino, is that now we have sort of the next level of technology and automation in artificial intelligence, which is able to do white-collar jobs, which typically were considered, in many cases, not at risk for automation. Right? You think about automation taking more physical labor in a factory, for example, even on farms, as an example. And by the way, when folks gripe about, well, these data centers take a lot of land and they don't hire a lot of people, well, neither do farms, right? And that's the way we want it because it keeps the cost of the food and the goods they produce lower because they don't have a lot of people. We've automated the heck out of that through the years, which is a good thing. It wouldn't even be financially tenable without that. So
1: if we never progressed technologically, we'd still have farriers changing horseshoes for everybody. We'd still have telephone operators. We'd still have elevator operators. You'd still have radio repair shops. You'd still have TV repairmen.
0: Yeah, that's all the above.
1: You'd never had air travel. You'd have never had bus travel. You'd have never had cars, trucks, vans.
0: Well, don't forget, was it a year or so ago?
1: Bicycles.
0: Big argument, strike by the longshoremen union, and one of the things they wanted in their contract was a prohibition against automating the companies they work for. And by the way, this wasn't AI. This was just loading and unloading equipment and automation that dealt more with the just movement of goods on and off of ships. No,
1: what,
0: no,
1: you mean
0: can't
1: like
0: do
1: taking
0: that.
1: The giant container full of stuff off the ship and putting it onto a truck instead of paying union wages to 4 dudes to stand around while one dude unloads one container into another container already on a truck?
0: But remember, the other thing was just the tabulation of the movement. They like had 3 people in a little booth. 1, 2. But automated systems had been invented that you don't need that anymore. They can track all that stuff, by the way, and never make a mistake, essentially. And they we want that in our contract. And these were people making 6 figures. And by the way, nepotism. Remember that? Passing on the jobs to their offspring.
1: Yeah, the union's not brave enough to fire the guy with the Sicilian name with a clipboard and a pen.
0: That's right. Oh, man. Look, by the way, this person says, I think y'all are doing a great job. Little preachy on data centers. Man, that's because there's just so much misinformation out there. But appreciate that. It says, keep up the good work. Look at how many people are used to take to make a car versus now, thanks to automation, 100%. Guys knows what a car would cost if we had that same
1: model.
0: It'd
1: be a Bentley. Bentley's still handmade. Rolls-Royce, still handmade. That's what you get.
0: Stay safe and God bless.
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3: Fox News. I'm Therese Crowley. Iran says it's all or nothing. Its parliament speaker posting in a region where we do not sell oil, no one will sell oil. Secretary of State Rubio says Iran snookered the Houthi rebels into hitting two oil tankers in the Red Sea. President Trump posts, if this happens again, we'll hold Iran responsible and inflict major military punishment on Iran and the Houthis.
4: The problem with Iran is every time they make a deal, the people that are in charge there, they either break it or they want to change it. So it looks like they're not ready to make a deal. So they're going to continue to pay a price.
3: So will drivers. The price of gas and oil up. Brent crude flirting with $100. President Trump with a new requirement for Saudi Arabia's U.S. energy deal to develop nuclear power. It must join the Abraham Accords for peace through trade with Israel. And the House voted again to pass a war powers resolution tying the president's hands with Iran. 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
7: Thursday, a 20% chance of showers and thunderstorms after 3 p.m., mostly sunny with a high near 94 degrees. Heat index values could reach as high as 105 degrees. Thursday night, mostly cloudy, low around 74 degrees. And Friday, a 50% chance of showers and thunderstorms after 1 p.m., partly sunny, high near 94 degrees.
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9: 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If you've been injured and need legal representation, call Mama Justice for a free consultation at 662-883-6262. A Gulfport woman has been arrested and charged with six counts of aggravated assault. Gulfport police responded to a drive-by shooting call on Monday. When they arrived, officers witnessed a physical altercation between 21-year-old Leona Boykin and another woman near Emerald Pines Apartments. Once police detained the women, they began their investigation, discovering that Boykin had discharged a firearm multiple times into a group of people. Officers found shell casings at the scene and bullet holes in an apartment. Thankfully, there were no injuries. The investigation is still active.
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9: A homeowner in Okolona is thankful to be alive after she found bullet damage to her home on Saturday. According to WTVA, Patricia Deering, who lives on South Gatlin Street, noticed a hole in her kitchen wall and later found a bullet while she was sweeping up sheetrock debris. The bullet hit the side of the house, passed through the sheetrock and ricocheted, striking her kitchen sink. She told the TV station that's where she spends most of her time. She's glad she wasn't there at the time of the shooting. A memorial run for a fallen school resource officer has been organized by the Lee County Sheriff's Office. Rick Hager died on February 2nd after suffering a medical emergency while he was on the job. The Rick Hager Memorial Run will be held Saturday, August 29th at Fair Park in Tupelo, starting at 7:30 a.m.
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20: I'm Steve Azar, and I'm on the other side of the microphone, meaning I'm asking the questions this time, and oh, have mercy for the airwaves. I spent 20 years in Music City, wrote and made some hits, traveled the world, and then moved my family back to the birthplace of American music and where the magnolia trees prosper. And now every time I put my feet on Mississippi soil, when I'm off the road, well, I'm at peace. On this show, it's all about hearing the story straight from the mouths of the friends I've made along the way, their journey to success. Heck, there might be someone on, I don't even know, but you know how us Mississippi types are. We tend to take well to new company. In a Mississippi Minute, all 60 of them. I'm Steve Azar.

0: Hey, folks, that's time right. for another In a Mississippi Minute. Always, always, as always, I say, grateful for you guys tuning in into my ninth year, halfway through it, and can't believe it. What started out many years ago at today's one of his rivals, although he's a Mississippian, by way of the major leagues and LSU, was started out in a box up at either, I'm not going to tell you, either Hell State or Ole Miss. I'm not going to give that away. Let's just go to visitmississippi.org before I get carried away here. Visitmississippi.org. Eat your way around Mississippi. Many great restaurants, even in the Alluvian Hotel where this man grew up not too far away. I've given way too much away, but let me get back to the nitty gritty. He is a former major leaguer, big time pitcher who was born and raised in Greenwood, Mississippi. Graduated from Pillow Academy. A lot of friends of mine back in the day, and continue to be my friends. Grew up there in Greenwood. He had to choose LSU as his mound to conquer. He was drafted by the Kansas City Royals in 2009 Major League Draft, where he spent his 4 years playing and then called up to the majors, pitched two scoreless innings against the Cleveland Indians in his Major League debut. His first Major League save would follow. He would move on and play for the Los Angeles Dodgers, where our dear friend Reggie Smith is about to be inducted into their Hall of Fame, mutual friends of ours, where he appeared in 61 games as a vital piece of their rotation, and then on to Detroit with a above 50%. Wait, how do you say it? He won twice as many games as he lost out of the bullpen. He decided it was time to move on to the next chapter of his life, where he currently is serving his this chapter of the book in Elizabethtown, Kentucky. He and Allie and his kids. And yes, he was the winning pitcher for LSU in the 2009 College World Series National Championship game. He entered the game, if I recall, with all the marbles on the line and all that pressure and relief during the eighth inning, struck out the side, and in the ninth inning to secure the victory. That is called bringing the heat. Please welcome in professional athlete, Mississippian, another Mississippi treasure, my dear pal, Lewis Coleman. What's up, Lewis?
1: Hi, Steve. Thanks for having me. I will have to add one little bitty thing.
0: Yeah, let me hear it.
1: Greenwood is where that's where a lot of things happen. It's where we went to school, but we have a very tiny little community in Slaughter, Mississippi.
0: Oh, that's so that's where you're really from.
1: Well, I mean, the hospital was in Greenwood. That's our stomping ground. So
0: you went to Pilla. You grew in Greenwood. Yeah. Don't be whipping out Slaughter on me.
1: I'm a Greenwoodian, but I'm a Slaughteridian.
0: Robert Johnson, you ever go visit Robert Johnson's grave?
1: Yeah, it's out there on cross over the bridge, like you're going around Money Road out back that way. Yeah,
0: Tallahatchie area.
1: I don't think he's there anymore.
0: No, he's not there. You know, you always think about that mystical sort of deal. Did he really sell his soul? You know how, you know, they said that he was not a great player, then all of a sudden the greatest player, and all that. It's an interesting thing. You know, my cousin Abe's Barbecue, which I'm sure you've had before, they claim 49-61 split. That's where Robert sold his soul. Then you got Dockery. I mean, there's all sorts of, you know, where was it? When was it? Are you sure it was? And all that. But obviously,

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1: Obviously, did you ever grow up sort of understanding the vast musical history, arts history, you know, from Morgan Freeman to William Earl Jones? I mean, the voices, you know what I mean? Like, that came from our Mississippi, Oprah. Did you ever think about sort of the magic that was something in the water?
2: I'm going to be honest. Like, no, not really. I felt like we were so busy, and I didn't become interested in the history of Mississippi until a little bit later. We always listened to music. Classic rock and roll was like is the family jam. We always listened to it. I didn't even get into country until I got to college. But we were always movie people. So Morgan Freeman and his infamous voice, like, I've heard that forever. He actually walked into our church when long before me, but I think the story is like him and my dad passed, like, coming through the front entrance or something like that, and got to shake hands. And that was my dad's Morgan Freeman story. But so I've always been interested, but one of my best friends growing up, he still lives in Slaughter and Farming, and he loves all the history. And so I've actually learned a lot from him, and how the Civil War worked, and how it used to be marshlands and in our Delta. So just, it's the older I'm getting, the more and more I appreciate it. And that's why I brought up Slaughter, because the further I get away from Slaughter,
1: sure,
2: the more it makes you appreciate the Delta.
1: I like Slaughter. Don't get me started. You know, you got to go to, if you go to Wikipedia and all this stuff, even though I've known you now for a long time, we haven't sat down and talked about all of this stuff, but I dig Slaughter, and we're going to stick to Slaughter / Greenwood.
2: There you go.
1: Speaking of Morgan, Morgan and I were playing golf one day, and he told me he had his first breakthrough at about 37 years old. That's when I had my first real hits. And we talked about it, and we said that, you know, the goal at this point was, even though we were always doing it, but we finally were on a national stage, we wanted to do it as long as we were breathing. And he's obviously a little further down the line with me in life, but he's still doing it. His voice is still that impactful, and I'm still doing it. And I'm chasing him. You know, I'm chasing him down, I told him. I'm so grateful to get to do that, which leads me to this question. Your last pitch, did you know when you were going to retire? Was it an injury? Or were you on the mound going, this is it? And what'd you feel like?
2: I had no idea.
1: You had no idea. Okay.
2: No. So my last year in the big league was 2018. If you back up just a little bit, 2016, I was with the Dodgers, and up until three of the last four outings of that season was one of the best seasons I'd ever had. And then gave up some homers, and it really skewed some stuff, and I think just bad taste in people's mouth going into the playoffs. But then so fast forward, 2017, I played in the minor leagues all year and had really good numbers, and just was super frustrated about not getting called up. In 18, when I go to with the Tigers, I get called up pretty quickly into the season. I started in AAA, went to minor league camp, but, like, turned a lot of heads and threw the ball really well all year. I had one little in Toronto, like, hit a hole on the mound kind of janked up my hip there for a second, but really no injuries, no nothing. And came out of that season with like a 3.5 ERA, which was very respectable. And I went into that all season in the back of my mind. I'd never had a guaranteed 1-year deal. And I was always the offensive lineman, or not like that, but kind of the unsung, like, quiet behind the scenes. And so I was like, man, in 16, I would have been, or 18, I've been 32, 33. I was like, it's finally, I'm going to get me a 1-year deal. Sure. I don't know what that feels like to play, and you don't have to worry about getting sent up or sent down or all that. And I never got a phone call. And then the Tigers called back and said, hey, we want you to come to spring training.

0: with us. Yeah, you're going to be a big part of our success. You know, we got a lot of young guys. We want you a part of that. And I went to spring training, and from the moment I got there, it didn't feel right. It felt like kind of like they, and I loved my time with the Tigers. It just, I had this sense of like, something's not right. And
1: yeah, interesting you're talking about. Let's stay right there. We got to take a quick break. Do not leave that thought, because I've been there with a record label after having hits, and you're going there and you're rolling, you're on a roll, and all of a sudden something doesn't feel right when you're on the road with some of the regional guys that are going to visit radio. Something doesn't seem right. Visit Mississippi.org. Lewis, that seems right. Lewis Coleman's my guest today. He visits every year Delta Soul. Him and his wife, Allie, contribute greatly. We love them so much. Don't

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12: Louis Goldman's my guest today. 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We forgive him for going across border lines here, but hey, he stayed in the South, and he brought home an SEC championship. 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There's only major leagues when you talk about the celebration of our Mississippi, where Lewis and I grew up about 60 miles apart from Slaughter / Greenwood to Greenville. There was a lot of magic being made in the arts, on sports, you name it. Jerry Rice used to roam the field right between us. And that was pre-Lewis's lifetime, but we'll talk about that in a minute because I'm twice as old as Lewis now, but you know, he was around but a baby.
13: I'm proud to say I'm 40, Steve. You can tell people how old you are. You can lie. I don't care. I just turned 40 not too long ago.
12: 40 plus 22. Well, I mean, no. Come on. I mean, that's all I have to say. All right. So in that way, it makes you feel like I'm 40 and 22. All right. So, Lewis, let's stay there for a second, because that is a pretty lonely feeling And when your gut's telling you, you go there so positive, everything's working. And then when a record label's sort of done with you or a baseball team is done with you, you sort of feel like something's not quite right.
13: Yeah.
12: All right. So tell me about that.
13: Yeah. And so it got to the end of spring training, and it was the worst time of the year. It's like the most stressful thing ever. Because, like I said, I never had a guaranteed deal or contract where I felt like I knew where I was going. And so they called me into the office with like a week left in spring training, which is the worst time because everybody's finalizing their rosters. You're not going to get picked up. It's really hard. So I get called in there. Hey, we're going to send you to minor league camp, you know, but hey, go earn a job while you're down there too. And then, so I walk out of there and I'm like, wait, I don't even have a minor league job after this. Like, so I go down there and Steve, I think I threw in 5 games on the minor league side. And so there's 15 outs and I think I struck out 13 of the 15. Like, I don't know what else I could have done. And then in the big league games, I think I gave up maybe 5-6 hits in the 7 outings I had, but 4 of those hits were solo homers. Like, yeah. But it was the first time I ever thought I could work on something. But then I just started getting this anyway. So I got released at the end of minor league camp too. Like, and I'm sitting there and I'm like, and everybody had left town. So the GMs, nobody could look me eye to eye and be like, what the heck's going on?
12: Yeah. Yeah.
13: So I was honestly pretty bitter and didn't understand it. I was coming off some really good years. And so I was just left stranded. And Allie, we had just had our first child. And so the baby was at spring training. They had gone home maybe a week before. And so I'm kind of down there by myself at minor league camp, sulking in my.
12: Yeah, yeah, yeah.
13: And so I come home and I'm like, I keep working out. I even went down to Baton Rouge because I knew I could get some good work out there. And I was down there for like 2 weeks and left Allie and our newborn here in Kentucky. And while I was down there, I got a call from the Mets. And this it had gone on for like 2 months, no team. And which is the worst because you're not getting those in-game reps or it's not the same. So you're not building up. It's a lot different.
12: Right. Yeah. Yeah. Well, I mean, it's like pro golfers. They need like a few tournaments to sort of get ready for the majors. You're gearing up to something and you gotta be competitive, right? You gotta stay competitive. You gotta stay in the
13: even
12: game.
13: If it's a side tournament, they're at least making pressured putts.
12: Exactly. Yeah. They're sort of building you just feel more comfortable than taking off for 2 months. Right. Exactly. Even though you're training, it's not the same as game time experience. Right.
13: Yes. And so I finally, the Mets agreed to bring me on, but they were like, so how much time do you need? I'm like, I mean, give me 4 weeks would be great. I need at least 2 weeks to get some pitching. So they sent me down to Port St. Lucie. I threw like down like every other day, every third day, I would throw off the mound to hitters to like, these were kids that were just drafted out of some of the Caribbean places or super young high school kids. Like, and so I remember the first day I threw, it was like 84 miles an hour and I was giving it all the gas I had. And so now I'm just like, what the heck? Like,
12: so what's the difference in what it was? Where was it?
13: 89 to 92.
12: That's significant, right? And then you're,
13: because there was I'm working out, I'm throwing, I'm doing everything, but just that competition, and it's just more of a lull instead of...
12: Yeah.
13: Anyway, so I left there, and I had finally got it up to like 87, 88, like just every day, hard as you can.
12: Yeah.
13: I go play AAA with Syracuse Mets, and the first 2 outings, I gave up runs. Tim Tebow was on that team, so I got to play alongside him.
12: I love it.
13: We had lockers next to each other, and he took half my locker with his shoulders and his gear. And then, so first 2 outings, runs. After that, 12 straight outings, I think, or 11, whatever, something like that, no runs. And then, say, the 12th outing, I give up a run in that game. I come into the office. They're like, hey, Lewis, come here. Hey, we're releasing you. It's like last guy in, first guy out type thing. You just got here. You've only been here a month. We got all these young guys. So I called the general manager of the Mets. And I was like, you know, what happened? Like, I haven't given up a run in 12 outings. Like, this is the epitome of consistency. This is what
14: right,
13: you want.
14: Right, exactly.
13: And I'm throwing 89 to 92 miles an hour. Like, there was no pressure in these outings. Yeah. And anyway, he said, Lewis, this isn't going to make you feel any better. We got a lot of young guys, but also we almost called you up 3 days ago.
15: And then, like, okay, that doesn't make any sense. This is nuts. So they're yeah. almost going to call you up and they're going to release you on a lesser, you know, a, yeah. a minors.
13: And it and was then so, that, it was, and it then was, that was the, so that was July the 2nd of 2019. And that was the last day that I,
15: well, at, least you didn't, at least you didn't have to deal with COVID playing.
13: Yeah.
15: You know,
13: hey, I'm telling you, that's a blessing right there. Cause I don't yeah. know, I don't know how, you just didn't know what was going on. And there was a lot of things being thrown out. So, like, what would we have done? Would we have stuck it out as a family? Would we have said, mm-hmm. I'm going home because of COVID? Like, what are we going to do? Who knows?
15: How'd you end up in Elizabethtown?
13: Allie's brother and I played together. His name's Nate Adcock. We played together with the Royals. He introduced Allie and I, and the love story started there. And
15: nice.
13: Within 10 months, we were engaged. And then a year later married. So we got married in 2013. And her whole family lives here. We live Elizabethtown. I guess you could say Fort Knox butts up to Elizabethtown, vice versa, however you want to call it. So we're right on the doorstep of Fort Knox, the gold vault, the infamous gold vault. But they've been here forever. Like, this is where all of them went to high school there. Her two brothers, they all went to high school here. Folks are still here. And so it made the most sense. Somebody just knocked on my door. It sounds like one of my kids.
15: Okay. So let's talk about your kids. What's Luke doing?
13: Luke is either eating, pooping, or sleeping. But he doesn't cry very much. He doesn't cry very much, and he eats all the time.
15: We got to feed that baby. We got to get him ready. We got to invest. I'm ready to invest. Visit Mississippi.org. Invest in your Mississippi. Take a road trip. Lewis and I were just talking about our friends over at Dancing Rabbit, and we've Chief Cyrus, Ben, Matt Perkins, a whole group over there, dear friends of ours, and come and help us celebrate the Delta Soul. Hello, sweetheart. We're going to be right back here in a Mississippi Minute. I'm with the great

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10: 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If you've been injured and need legal representation, call Mama Justice for a free consultation at 662-883-6262. A Gulfport woman has been arrested and charged with 6 counts of aggravated assault. Gulfport police responded to a drive-by shooting call on Monday. When they arrived, officers witnessed a physical altercation between 21-year-old Leona Boykin and another woman near Emerald Pines Apartments. Once police detained the women, they began their investigation, discovering that Boykin had discharged a firearm multiple times into a group of people. Officers found shell casings at the scene and bullet holes in an apartment. Thankfully, there were no injuries. The investigation is still active.
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14: Slight interruption that you guys didn't get to hear on the air. Emma, sweet Emma Coleman, Lewis's baby girl. Well, the oldest child.
15: That's the second. Middle, she's five.
14: Yeah, five.
15: That's
14: okay.
15: The middle one.
14: Yeah. Middle one. Okay, yeah. Middle child just came in as sweet as she could be. Visit Mississippi.org. Plan a wonderful trip to eat yourself just to oblivion. Well, come on. You don't eat, you know what I'm saying? There's just so many great chefs in Mississippi, just like our music, just like our arts. Lewis Coleman's my guest today. Incredible baseball career, but a journey he was on, as you can tell. Let me tell you guys what. Nothing in our businesses, the entertainment business, which, you know, covers sports, music, movies, film, everybody. Every time I've talked to Morgan Freeman, every time I've talked to Marty Stewart, every time our friends Dina Carter and, you know, Charlie Daniels back in the day and Charlie Pride and everybody, there was always this sense of a journey. And it was the journey that kept you humble and also hungry at the same time to get better and better. Dina Carter's dad, Fred Carter, the great guitar player, played on The Boxer with Simon and Garfunkel, played incredible guitar. He would come home, and Dina would always say she remembers most. His saying was, it's steak or beans. And that meant, I'm going to love what I do for the rest of my life, and this is what I'm going to do. But you guys will know when things are going really good when we're having steak. And when you're having beans, you know that we're fighting for it. And she always sort of lived by that. And I've loved that. As a baseball player, you've had all this success in your life. I want to ask you sort of your time at LSU. We documented this the last time when we talked about you were sort of coming off a little bit of a lull or injuries or whatever. And all of a sudden you were sort of, the way we chatted, it made it sound like you semi-surprised yourself. Have you ever surprise yourself in such a way on the mound that you go, you, almost like in the game of golf, we got it going and all of a sudden we just get sloppy out there and you're going like, what is going on? How can we just get it going? And then all of a sudden we shank one, you know what I mean? Or two or three, you know, you go from swinging perfect to like going, what the heck is going on? Pros go through this. You as a pro baseball player went through
15: Did I ever surprise myself?
14: Yeah, you ever surprise yourself?
15: I can always talk about LSU, and there's several things that we could talk about there about surprising myself or kind of getting out of my comfort zone and going to talk to the coach and be like, I'm not pitching, I want to pitch. as I would refer as big boy stuff, like you're growing up. But in 2013 with the Royals, and mind you, I could talk LSU over pro stuff all day.
14: Sure.
15: That's how much it means to me. But in 2013, I got called up just before the All-Star break, and I had like, I want to say like a 1.5 ERA in AAA. Like I was having a phenomenal year already in AAA. And then I get called up for my third, this will be 3 years in a row now, getting called up with the Royals. And I went on, I finished the year with almost 30 innings, like right at 30 innings pitched. And the very last batter I faced that year, accidentally walked him. And then someone came in relief and gave up a homer. So that run scored. So that was the second run that I gave up that season. And I had like 30 innings pitched.
14: Wow.
15: And so if that guy wouldn't have scored at that point, it's probably changed now. At that point, it would have been an American League record for amount of innings pitched.
14: Wow.
15: Stuff like this to start the season. And I started the season just before the All-Star break. So, I was on cloud nine. Like I didn't know. It's kind of like when with my golf game, if I put 3 or 4 good holes together in a row, I'm like, I don't know what I'm doing. Just keep swinging it. When I would throw the slider, I didn't have to think about how to throw, how to do it. It just that year, it was so natural and so easy and effortless. If I wanted to throw the ball at his chest up high and run one past him, done. Slider 3 inches behind.
14: You had that much control. Without even thinking about it.
15: It was so fun.
14: Like you're in the zone.
15: I get chills just like how, and like it didn't matter who got in the box. Like, Giancarlo Stanton was hitting bombs that year, and Miguel Cabrera has always been an animal. But you get guys like that, and I'd be like,
14: you get supercharged when you saw the really great batters coming up. Do you love it?
15: I would say early on, like in my debut and right around in there, when guys would get into the box that like I remember watching as a kid or like through high school, college, I'd get a little jittery. But it usually cost me. So, you quickly have to learn to, lock it in and just understand, cause they'd say, well, this guy hits sliders really good, but has he seen my slider is the mentality you have to have. So if I throw my slider where I want it, we're good. Just don't let
14: you
15: the
14: don't want
15: negative
14: to hang. Right.
15: Yeah.
14: Right,
15: just don't make a mistake. But you start thinking, don't make a mistake, then you make the mistake.
14: Were you a corner? You painting corners and all. You know, I grew up. You believe it or not, my entire life, I never played anywhere but behind the plate. Never.
15: Yeah.
14: And I loved it. And I caught for some really, really, really good pitchers growing up down the Delta and all that along the way. But were you a corner guy? I mean, when do you just bring the heat and you don't care? Was there ever a point where you go, I'm just take just the middle of the plate, or did you ever think middle of the plate?
15: I would say in college, like, so kind of backing up to that, surprising myself, like my freshman and sophomore year, I was way more tentative, like, and I was nibbling and the confidence just wasn't always there.
14: Mm-hmm.
15: About the back end of my junior year, it started to be, hey, here it comes. Good luck. And then my senior year, there was, I'd attack early, you know, 0-0 count, we're attacking early, 0-2, I'm going to throw a perfect pitch, and it's my pitch, and you either, you know, swing, umpire rings, whatever. And then in pro ball, I also had to learn that transition, because now you're getting into a whole different thing. The minor leagues, I felt like, was like LSU all over again as far as mindset. I just attacked. And then sometimes I'd get up to the big leagues and I would nibble, and it can cost you.
14: Let me ask you this: while you're nibbling here, thinking about nibbling, you go from high school. You think about it. How many players from your team played on the next level of any type? You know, junior college.
15: There was a couple guys. One.
14: So
15: Ryan Taylor played at Mississippi Delta.
14: So you may when you're playing other teams, there may be one or two other players that's going to go play ball somewhere, right?
15: Yeah, maybe
14: three. Okay, so now all of a sudden you get into college and they're all playing ball there. And then you get in the minors and they're all trying. You're all trying to get to the majors. Then you get to the majors and everybody. So you're literally having to really focus every single second of every pitch. Where in high school, was there like, all right, this is not going to be this complicated?
15: Yeah. Well, I remember playing in high school games in eighth grade. So like there would be times when I was a senior and a kid would get in the box and I'd be like, he has no chance. Like,
14: he's
15: eighth or ninth grade. And it's not that he's not talented or athletic. It's just he's probably never seen a 90-plus mile-an-hour fastball.
14: Yeah. Yeah. So you wouldn't think about corner. You just paint it. Paint the corner. You would just bring it.
15: And it was like three pitches, get him out.
14: He couldn't swing in time. Let's take a quick break. I'm swinging right now. I just want you to know that. Visit Mississippi.org, folks. They've been with me since the start. I'm a believer in everything that Rochelle and the team is doing there. An incredible, incredible job. Grateful I got to be a part of the America 250 event that will be on MPB very soon aired. It was a moving, moving night. And it was a lot of work. And I'm not used to working like that. I got to tell you, Lewis, I had to work for this one. Visit Mississippi.org. Plan your trip. We'll be right back with Lewis Coleman. He's bringing the heat.

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0: short segment left with one heck of a guy. He's becoming truly one of our Delta Soul's most MVP favorite people. We love him like a brother and family member. Always gracious of his time, him and his wife, Allie. And they come down here every year, leave Elizabethtown, and make their way. He goes and checks on his family in Slaughter and Greenwood, and then heads down here to Greenville and helps us raise money for the Arts for Kids. He is significant. Him and his wife, Allie, both are their jewels of our charity event, and we hope that we're going to be doing this for a long time together. But we're very grateful. Go to visitmississippi.org. It's a beautiful thing. Lewis, we are very grateful for you and Allie, by the way. Y'all are first class. And don't you love the fact that, I mean, the game of golf, I mean, I don't want to wear golf out. And people are going to go, people that are listening that don't play golf go, give me a break. Okay, so you hunt or you fish or you do something that allows a ball or something not to be moving and that you can spend hours together with somebody to have the opportunity to build relationships that are game changers in your life. And that's what golf does for me. I couldn't choose golf and hunting and fishing, and although I loved it growing up, didn't love it as much as golf, and I didn't love it as much as a lot of my friends who, you know, have blaze orange and camouflage as part of their the biggest section in their closet, you know. But with that said, you think about these events that we get to do and the relationships. I mean, for you, what's that meant?
1: You know, there's a group out of Kentucky that through you I've gotten to meet, and we have a text thread now, and obviously you're in. Those are some of the most special people to our family, just how genuine they are and how down to earth. And you would never know, other than our little group, but you would never know what they're really like, how, I guess what I'm trying to say is their worth, or like, you just wouldn't know.
0: Very, very generous.
1: Yes.
0: Yeah.
1: But also very humble with it. Like, it's not, they're,
0: well, they don't walk around flat. They're not, you would never know except when he pulls up in, except when he's, you know, Brent's pulling up in the jet, you know.
1: Yeah. Well, of course, but that gets parked off to the side and nobody sees that, but, but they don't talk about it. And I just think, I think that speaks a lot of people when you can have some pretty cool stories and you're reserved with it.
0: Looking back over your career and the work that you actually had to put in to be a major leaguer, to win the national championship, be on the mound, be the one called at the most pivotal point to win the national championship, called out of the bullpen and come in and do what you did. You think all that work you put, how much work did you put in?
1: I feel like that's what it was. Everything was revolved around from the time that, you know, you're playing T-ball, but like, I remember a string hanging on the screen porch with a ball on the end of it. And I can remember as a kid just out there hitting this ball and it would go up and hit the ceiling and come back down. And, but it just started, I mean, I played five sports all the way through high school. So I literally was playing at least one sport at all time. And when I got to LSU, it's like, they even asked if I wanted to hit and pitch. And I'm like, I'm so overwhelmed with like that I'm at LSU and I just came from this small town. I think I'm just going to pitch, which was totally fine. Like, we had some incredible hitters. I probably wasn't going to hit. But then all day, every day, all we did was think about baseball and what are we doing next? And sometimes I forgot about my academics, and that kind of almost got me, but
0: Well,
1: you're learning how to be an adult too, and be responsible. And but it's all day, every day. And I got to where I don't think I loved baseball as much as I did until I got to LSU. Like, because I always did so many different things. I loved playing football, soccer.
0: Right.
1: Was my favorite.
0: What's that like sport you just said? What is that you just said?
1: Yeah, soccer. Football.
0: I don't know what it is.
1: It was my favorite. It was only because our defensive coordinator for football was our head coach, and we played redneck soccer. There was none of this, like, diamond pass, trail, left, right. It was like, kick it, run, be aggressive, be tough. It was fun.
0: All right, visitmississippi.org has allowed me to have a catch-up conversation with my dear, dear friend, Lewis Coleman. Louis, I appreciate you so much.
1: Steve, I love you guys. Love Delta Soul, and We needed it to be a week-long event from now on, please.
2: Well, all you got to do is come in on Monday. Reggie was already here, the great Reggie Smith.
1: I don't think I get enough PTO time for that.
2: Yeah, later on.
3: 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In a Mississippi Minute, all 60 of them, where you can take your sweet time.
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7: I'm John Saucier. The federal government is funded until the end of September. The House has already passed a stopgap measure that would give funding until early December. White House Press Secretary Caroline Leavitt says President Trump supports this funding bill.
8: This president and this White House wants the government to remain open, unlike the Democrats in this town who have been acting as obstructionists.
7: New York Congresswoman Alexandria Ocasio-Cortez speaking about the House of Representatives passing a war powers resolution to try and stop the war against Iran. She says the measure is a clear message to lawmakers on both sides.
9: This is a message that of both the depravity and wrongheadedness of going into Iran, upending the global economy, and also a complete lack of focus on the needs of working class America.
7: Four Republicans broke ranks to vote with Democrats in support of this resolution, which can be vetoed by the president. America's listening to Fox News.
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11: Thursday, a 20% chance of showers and thunderstorms after 3 p.m. Mostly sunny with a high near 94 degrees. Heat index values could reach as high as 105 degrees. Thursday night, mostly cloudy, low around 74 degrees. And Friday, a 50% chance of showers and thunderstorms after 1 p.m. Partly sunny, high near 94 degrees.
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13: With SuperTalk News, I'm Griffin Wright. As Mississippi continues to have some of the most jumbled alcohol laws in the nation, city leaders in Lumberton have finalized regulations for liquor sales, with businesses already getting ready. Chrissy Fernandez moved to Lumberton last fall and is now opening a tavern alongside her husband.
14: It was just sort of like one of those meant to be kind of things, because I never thought that I would be opening a tavern anywhere. But my husband, that's always sort of been something he wanted to do. And then to come up to a place where there's the need for a place in the community, to have that opportunity be put in front of us, that just means a lot.
13: Audio courtesy of the Roy Howard Community Journalism Center. Earlier this year, state lawmakers cleared the way for Lumberton to be designated as a resort area, meaning approved businesses can have on-premise liquor sales. You can read the full story and keep up with the latest headlines across Mississippi by going to supertalk.fm.

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1: During SEC Media Days, Mississippi State head coach Jeff Lebby shared some insight into why fans should feel optimistic about the upcoming season.
2: The thing that creates the most confidence for me is our roster. Our roster is in a much better place than it's been the last two seasons, so that immediately gives you a chance to upgrade and change the outcome. I think the next thing that I'm, again, most excited about that I've already talked about a little bit is just the retention. So guys being back that had to live some of the things that we lived last year and go through some of the things that we went through. And I hate using the word, but being close and having the ability to go change the outcome and take that next step as a program, but be able to change the outcome on those Saturday afternoons. So great confidence starts with the roster and the retention of the guys that we needed to come back.
1: With the SEC moving towards 9 conference games per season, Mississippi State will face their biggest challenge yet. But Coach Lebby feels that his team is up for it. With Super Talk News, I'm Griffin Ray.
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1: 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You're tuned into your radio happy hour. That's the Good Things. I'm your host, Rebecca Turner. And I don't forget, you can listen to Good Things. 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And joining us today is Susie Bowman. She is the Director of Regional Impact for the Create Foundation. And we have your winner, Skylar Wilson, a 13-year-old student from Inglemore Attendance Center. I probably said that wrong, Skylar, but we'll get it all right. Welcome to you both.
2: Thank you, Rebecca. Thanks for having us.
1: It's good to have you here. Susie, I'm going to start with you because I am just now learning about what the National Civics Bee is all about. I have to say, at first I was thinking, wonder what word she won, but it's not a spelling bee. It's a civics bee. So kind of explain the competition for us.
2: Well, we were excited to be requested by the U.S. Chamber of Commerce to be the statewide host this year. And, you know, at the Create Foundation and CDF and the Commission on the Future of Northeast Mississippi, that's another arm of Create here, we are always looking for meaningful platforms that can help our young people become, you know, just active, engaged citizens. And so the National Civics Bee was a perfect opportunity for us to bring this to Northeast Mississippi. Our statewide winners had to first write an essay about what they wanted to see changed in their community. And then they had to, like, think critically about how they would go about making those changes, who they would partner with, you know, how they would go about making that happen. And we just loved that effort, you know, right off the bat with the essay contest. So then hosting the statewide finals was a blast.
1: So, Skylar, when did you first hear of the Civics Bee?
3: I heard of the Civics Bee earlier this year from Miss Rhonda Worthy, my English teacher, and she encouraged us to get involved with the Civics Bee and to all of us to write an essay. And she brought in our career coach at Inglemore, Miss Lori Sherum, and both of them together really encouraged us to just be involved.
1: What topic did you choose to write about, Skylar?
3: I chose to write about a special needs facility, influencing our community by providing a home for special needs people with aging or deceased parents, and to provide child care to children who are not of school age.
1: Skylar, do you have, I guess, is this like a close connection to this potential thing that would benefit your family or friends? Or how did you have the forethought to think about this being a need in your community?
3: When I first heard about the National Civics Bee and what we were supposed to write about, my mind immediately went back to the Halos ministry at my church, and it's been there my whole life, and I've always heard of it. And so I volunteer there every year with a fall festival and getting to know these special needs individuals that are so kind. And also going back to being at Sweet Jordan's in Paris, Tennessee, and remembering my grandmother having a conversation with the owner and really knowing that we needed something like that here in New Albany.
1: So, Susie, I can see where if you get an essay like that from Skylar, that raises eyebrows in definitely a good way. How many, I guess, locally got to move on to the National Civics Bee, even though it was hosted here in Mississippi? How many of our students kind of made it to that level?
2: Yes, we were able to host 20 of the statewide finalists. And, I mean, just listening to Skylar talk about that, I want to reiterate, this is 6th, 7th, and 8th graders. So, I mean, a scholar's 13 years old, and you hear her talk about so eloquently about what she wants to change in her community, and it was fascinating reading these essays from the top finalists that wanted to, you know, to make educational changes in their community, infrastructure. I couldn't even spell infrastructure when I was 13 years old, much less know what sidewalk connectivity and sewer systems were like. I mean, the essays were incredible. So it is

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1: And then a few weeks later, our teachers came back in our classroom, Ms. Worthy and Ms. Lori, and they shared with us, the eight of us from my classroom that would be moving on to the state competition. And I just remember us being really excited and letting our principal know and celebrating, and it was just a really good experience.
2: So what does that next level look like once you make it to the National Civics Bee? Skylar, you can share your experience. Kind of what, was it another kind of writing, or was it more... What did they put you through?
3: Live bee.
1: Yeah. I'm really excited to go to Washington and be able to compete with, against all the other states and just really share my ideas. We'll go in October, and I'm really excited to experience Washington, D.C., and just the scenery and what it's like there, and just be able to experience this incredible opportunity.
2: So, Susie, will someone from the CREATE Foundation go with Skylar to kind of celebrate her and you know, see her on to that next level?
3: I'm definitely looking at those dates. I want to go see what it's like on the national level because, again, we had a blast hosting the state finals. And these students at the state finals also had to compete. So rounds one and two are live bee civic questions, and they were hard. And we were so impressed. And they got like 15, 16, 17 out of 20 questions correct, which, I mean, I would have bombed the whole thing. It was really difficult questions. So, and that's what led her to be able to be a finalist with the top five finalists to be able to pitch her essay to the judges. So that's what the state level is like. The national level is, you know, a lot harder. And so, so we've already been talking about how she's going to be preparing for that. But, she's so well spoken, and public speaking is another big, part of this competition, and something that the kids were really kind of scared of. You could really tell they were scared of the public speaking, the having to pitch their essay. And so that's another, you know, big core thing that we hope we're building through this this platform.
2: Well, Skylar, you don't sound scared at all. You're doing absolutely well, and that is on me. I was misread it that you'd already been to national, but not yet. You have conquered the state level and you are headed to national, so we will make sure that we get that correct. And you're headed with a little extra money, so you did come walk away with a, it looks like a big check on Super Talk TV. Probably feels like a big one to you. Do you have plans for your winnings?
1: Yes, ma'am. I show livestock, and I plan to invest it into a new show heifer for the next season.
2: Oh, I love that. Okay. You probably should be able to get a good one for that. You already got a name picked out for her, or you going to wait till you meet her?
1: Probably wait till I meet her.
2: It's probably a smart thing to do. Susie, for those listening, as they've got kids kind of going into the next school year, it's kind of ramping up. Is this the state-level civics bee? Is that something that kids throughout the state can be prepared to look to get involved in? Or how can kids school age 6th, 7th, and 8th kind of get involved in the civics bee?
3: Yes, so we plan to put our application in to host again next year. So if U.S. Chamber chooses us again to be the statewide host, we will start pushing out that information for that essay contest probably a little bit around the fall into the winter. And so they'll have time to put in their essays. And what we really want to do is have more teacher engagement. We need a champion in the building like Rhonda Worthy was for us at Ingomar, you know, who pushed this out as a classroom assignment and really encourage the kids to get involved, because this is extra. You know, they don't have to do this. They're not graded on this. This is extra that they do on their own time. So we're really looking for more teachers who will engage students inside the buildings to do those essays.
2: Skylar, obviously you've had a great experience so far. What would you say to students or parents listening about doing a little extra, maybe getting involved with the Civics Bee?
1: I think it's a really great opportunity. From the beginning, it might seem like a little bit overwhelming trying to pick out an idea and having time to sit down and think and write your essay. But I think once you actually get into it and pick a topic that you're interested on, that it's a really fun and engaging opportunity, especially if your essay gets chosen. And just even it being able to do it the next year and just building on what you already know.
2: Will you be able to take that same essay to the national level, Skylar, or were you having to write something else?

0: Or is it just completely different once you make it to Washington?
1: Yes, ma'am. I'll take the essay that I've already written, and when I go to nationals, I'll be answering more civic and American history questions, and also hopefully being able to present my topic to the judges.
0: All right. Well, you'll have to keep in touch with us, either you or Miss Susie. You mentioned in October. We want to be able to root you on, okay?
1: Yes, ma'am.
0: All righty. Well, I appreciate your time, and congratulations, Skylar.
1: Thank you.
2: Thank you, Rebecca.
0: All righty, you guys stick with this. We got more for you coming up next.

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0: 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If you've got C Spire TV, you can look for Supertalk Mississippi on Channel 70, right next to the Weather Channel. So if you'd like to know other ways that you can connect with us, you can also go to supertalk.fm/connect and get plenty of those. You got one more day with the boys with the SEC Media Days. That is today. They are coming up next after Good Things with Sports Talk Mississippi. They're coming to you live once again from Tampa, and they're getting you ready for the biggest event of the off season. So that's the SEC Media Days. That is brought to you in part by Pearl River Resort, Cannon Motors, Mississippi Farm Bureau, and TrustSmart Bank. And as you reminded us yesterday, Rhino, today will look a little different after Sports Talk. What's happening?
1: Yeah, if you tuned in last night expecting to catch Thunder and Lightning live from 6 to 7, you were likely confused because we've moved it. Today is Mississippi State Day at SEC Media Days, so Brian Haydad, being the host of Thunder and Lightning Live, decided, you know what, we need to have Thunder and Lightning Live on Thursday night this week.
0: So he's just keeping you on your toes.
1: Oh, yeah. So if you're tuning in tonight at 6 o'clock after Sports Talk Mississippi, you'll get to hear another hour of Brian Haydad, and I will be in this chair taking care of the business.
0: And I bet many of you are also looking forward to what's coming up, too, on Sports Talk, so they'll have all of that for you and more. Just make sure that you don't miss out on that tonight. And if you did tune in yesterday, sorry, in that way. But hey, that's okay. You probably figured it out pretty quickly. You've probably figured out too pretty quickly. It's just simply hot out there. Like, it's just, is that all we, just, can we just say now? Like, we've reached that just, I mean, it's just hot. Even the cooler days are just sort of hot. I think it's a little overcast out there right now, which gives that opportunity for a little bit of a breeze. I think, is it Bertha is her name? She's brought in at least a little bit of relief in the form of just hot wind in that nature. So I feel like whenever they made July 3rd or 23rd National Refreshment Day, they knew that it was going to be in the dead of summer for at least us here in the South, and we could always use a little bit of a nice ice-cold refreshment. So on a hot day, and this is actually the National Day encompasses mainly beverages. But when I think of a refreshment, I think of a little bit more broader topic than that. It's not just, you know, something that you can drink. It opens the door to just anything that can kind of like refresh you or kind of cool you off. So on a hot afternoon, when it's 2:30 in the afternoon in Mississippi in the mid of July, what's that refreshment that can kind of like bring down not only your body temperature, but maybe boost your overall morale that it's 100 and something degrees outside?
1: Depends on what I got going on the next day.
0: Okay, well,
1: if I don't have anything going on the next day, it's probably going to be an ice cold beer.
0: Okay, that's actually into refreshment.
1: If I do have something going on the next day, then lemonade, snow cone, something like that.
0: It's funny, you hit up just about every national day. It's National Lemon Day, it's National Refreshment Day, which they show a pillar of beer, and you didn't say it's National Vanilla Ice Cream Day, which all of those sort of combined in their own way could be a little bit of a refreshment. But you brought up one that I guess I hadn't thought about, and that is a snow cone. When you grew up, did you just have the one that you could get, like the one flavor? Or did you grow up where you had like the where you could go and sort of make your own with the different flavors? Does that make sense?
1: Kind of in the middle. Like they're the snow cone place I'm thinking of that was pretty much the go-to spot during our childhood for a snow cone. They had a menu of something like 30, 40, 50 different flavors. And you could mix and match for an extra fee, but never with like self-serve on the flavors. It was always you had to choose an order and then you got it.
0: I feel like kids enjoy the self-serve, but parents are like, because you can put too many flavors into one and then it just becomes kind of blah. But I feel like we all remember like our order back in the day when you had your little snow shacks around your particular towns. Hopefully some of those have still weathered the time. I know they, you know, things like that kind of come and go, but you would see them. They would usually be in like a little parking lot, and off kind of to the side, and then they just sort of shut down for the cooler months, and it was almost like the unofficial welcome to summer as soon as they opened back up, and you could go and get your first dreamsicle with the extra 50 cents for the cream on top, or your tiger's blood, you know, that you had to sort of have. And you know, 20 years ago, you didn't have like that many different kind of flavors. And then you could either sit out there and kind of enjoy it, or you take it back in your car and try not to spill it. But the best part of those, at least back in the day, I don't know if they still do this for their snow cones, was the little, what do you call it? It's not a spoon. I don't know. What's the weird word for like the straw that is the spoon that has like the little, it's the straw, but then it has the little shovel at the end. So you could choose which way you want it.
1: Slurpee spoon.
0: A Slurpee spoon. That's, yeah.
1: Icy spoon.
0: Those were the best. You knew the right spot when you got one of those versus just getting the straw with the spoon. It's like, yeah, I want the one that kind of like comes together, and you can sort of eat it that way, in that respect. But yeah, that's a good refreshment on a hot day. On the C Spire text line, which you are welcome to be a part of, 601-879-4395, we have a refreshment sent in. The Porch Swing Energy Tea from Cups in Madison. That is a very specific order. The Porch Swing Energy Tea from Cups from Madison. So I would like to know what is sort of the flavor or the taste of a Porch Swing Energy Tea? My mind goes to kind of like an Almer Palmer, where you're going to have like the tea and the lemon kind of combined, but it's probably got the pizzazz of some extra dark or black tea that gives it a little bit more caffeine.
1: They said peach and vanilla.
0: I was totally wrong. I was way off base. But that sounds good too, peach and vanilla. Adding peaches to vanilla ice cream would also be just as well with peach boba. You know, I'm going to leave the boba for you. I've seen it. My kid likes it. I it's a texture thing. I've played with one. I've never put one in my mouth and squished it, but I have squished one, and I'm just not sure that would be something that I could rock with. Have you had them?
1: Yeah, I mean, they're not my go-to. I don't seek them out, but if someone bought one for me, I wouldn't be opposed to it.
0: It's the big straw, like that it can come through a straw too, I think, that just doesn't scare me away. Just may not be my cup of tea. Pun intended.
1: I guess I trained for it with getting various blizzards and shivers and mixed ins and shakes at the Sonic and stuff, where you're pulling pieces of cookie dough or Butterfinger or something through the straw. So I just it doesn't bother me.
0: We got a text that said, I'd eat myself sick at Ryan's, but would still have room for the self-serve ice cream machine. You always have room for the self-serve ice cream machine. There are other establishments that kind of offer that as the thank you kind of at the end. Dickie's Barbecue comes to mind as one. Usually those machines are in operation, where some places seems to always have it down. That would be a dig at McDonald's. There is something different though about the ice serve ice cream versus just any regular ice cream, in my opinion.
1: And yes and no. Like the self-serve ice cream, I was always more partial if you had the one that had the three flavors, where it's the vanilla, the chocolate, and the blend, the mix or the swirl or whatever you call it. Mm-hmm. But I'm not going to put down the self-serve ice cream tubs you find at many Chinese buffets, because they usually have rainbow sherbet. And that's a great finisher for a Chinese buffet.
0: That is.
1: Just a couple scoops of rainbow sherbet.
0: Just to kind of cleanse the palate and sort of end the day, settle the stomach, whatever it may be. Is it Dairy Queen, though, that's got like the original self-serve like that? Isn't it a different kind of, for their cones at least? Didn't it come out a little bit different, or is it just the way the commercials?
1: Yeah, I think their nozzle has more ribs or whatever in it, so it makes it look a little fancier.
0: It'll look a little fancier in that way. It definitely. So favorite topping for vanilla ice cream, since it's National Vanilla Ice Cream Day. I mean, you may just like vanilla ice cream or vanilla serve. That's fine.
1: I mean, it's really hard to beat good old chocolate fudge, just hot fudge.
0: It needs to be hot, not just the chocolate.
1: I mean, the chocolate shell stuff's cool. It adds a different dynamic to it, but if I had my pick, definitely hot fudge.
0: Yeah. Or the strawberry. Is it the strawberry fudge that can come? Or not fudge, but the strawberry glaze, marmalade. There's some... The words just aren't coming today.
1: Syrup.
0: Syrup! Look, it's right there the whole time. No, it wasn't. You said thank you. But that's what I was thinking. All right, you guys stick with this. We got more for you up next.

0: Selected Hot.
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5: With SuperTalk News, I'm Griffin Rick. As Mississippi continues to have some of the most jumbled alcohol laws in the nation, city leaders in Lumberton have finalized regulations for liquor sales, with businesses already getting ready. Chrissy Fernandez moved to Lumberton last fall and is now opening a tavern alongside her husband.
6: It was just sort of like one of those meant to be kind of things, because I never thought that I would be opening a tavern anywhere. But my husband, that's always sort of been something he wanted to do. And then to come up to a place where there's the need for a place in the community, to have that opportunity be put in front of us, that just means a lot.
5: Audio courtesy of the Roy Howard Community Journalism Center. Earlier this year, state lawmakers cleared the way for Lumberton to be designated as a resort area, meaning approved businesses can have on-premise liquor sales. 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

0: 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You can watch us too. We are on your computer, your mobile device. 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And Ridgeland is doing just that. Joining us today is Amelia Dalton. She's the Explore Ridgeland Creative Director, and they have a new campaign, the Ridgeland Tourism Culinary Campaign, and she has brought some beautiful cupcakes that you would never know were actual cupcakes for us to try. But before we get into that, welcome, Amelia.
1: Thank you.
0: Okay, kind of set us up. How did this idea, or what inspired this campaign in Ridgeland to kind of have a whole campaign around culinary?
1: Well, we love to celebrate all of our chefs, and Ridgeland's quietly become a really big chef-driven culinary scene. So we just kind of wanted to highlight the people that are in the kitchen that you're not always going to see, the people that, you know, they bring the magic to Mississippi, to Ridgeland, Mississippi.
0: Yeah, and too, they bring the good food as well. You know, we talk a lot here, Amelia, about shopping local, visiting local, eating local, all these kind of things, and tourism being such a big part of that. But, you know, the phrase culinary tourism isn't something that I think we really explore, but it's kind of always been there. But to Ridgeland, kind of what does that idea of culinary tourism mean?
1: Yeah, well, one of the best ways to experience a destination is by eating where the locals eat. Local restaurants reflect our culture, our creativity, and kind of the personality of our destination.
0: I totally agree with that. And, you know, we just had on two, so, you know, we have on all the time people who have award-winning sort of restaurants throughout Mississippi, and just that brings people into their communities just to eat something, and then they're going to get gas, and hopefully they stay, and then they shop. And so you can sort of see the ripple effect of that, and then, you know, vice versa. It can be kind of sometimes the other way around. So how important is to you, at least in Ridgeland, that people do think about those, where the locals are eating or not eating at chains as often, because that's important too, to support all types of restaurants, but specifically those that are locally owned and operated.
1: It's incredibly important. When you choose locally owned restaurants, you're supporting local chefs, families, employees, and small businesses, but you're also enjoying the experience of the destination that you can't find anywhere else.
0: And this feels like you've brought us an experience today here on Good Things. So if they are looking over at supertalk.fm or Supertalk TV, you brought these beautiful, they're desserts.
1: Pastries.
0: I mean, pastries. I used the word cupcakes. That may not be the right kind of word for it. Is that the designation for them, is that they are a cupcake?
1: They are the viral fruit pastries.
0: So viral fruit pastries. So there has to be a kind of a story behind that. So give us the story behind these viral fruit pastries that we have here.
1: They were kind of blowing up on the West Coast, and Buenos Aires Bakery is an Argentinian bakery in Ridgeland, Mississippi, and she was one of the first in our state to bring them to her bakery. And I mean, it's just kind of amazing. She started with a few fruits, and now she's got pistachios and piña colada. So her imagination, it's crazy where it takes her, and I'm really excited for us to try them.
0: You've been transporting them all day.
1: I'm ready. You've to have them off my hands.
0: So the uniqueness thing of it's not just trying them so they're delicious, but this is that what did you call it, the sound to
1: it's ASMR.
0: For those of us who are in the stone ages, what is ASMR?
1: It is a way that you can, you know, it's a mesmerizing video where you're hearing the sounds and it's captivating, it's grabbing your attention. The idea was to do a digital series that captured a younger audience. Mm-hmm. So we put these ASMR style videos on TikTok, Instagram, where our younger audience is, and it really blew up. The Buenos Aires Bakery video, it performed the best with over 10,000 views.
0: Okay, so that's like where when you see the videos of the people with the nails and they click, click, click, click, click,
1: yes,
0: before
1: exactly.
0: They take a drink of their whatever, or the food's actually crunched. So I guess I didn't realize that there were chefs and culinary experts out there that were looking to embrace that with the way that they built things. So that's kind of cool. Okay, so set the stage for me, Amelia. I'm hold it up if they're looking at Supertalk TV. It looks like an apple. I'm not going to be like Snow White. I'm not going to go into like a deep sleep after biting this apple, right?
1: From sugar high.
0: I'm sure I. Okay. Is there anything else special about this particular apple that you want to share?
1: Each pastry is filled with fresh fruit.
2: Okay.
1: And so I'm guessing when you bite into yours, I haven't tried these yet. So
2: okay.
1: This will be my first
2: Everybody's first time.
1: Yes.
2: Should I take the, that's not edible.
1: That's not edible.
2: That's not edible. Okay, I'm going to take the little leaf off. Now it's less pretty, but that's okay. All right. So you should hear the ASMR sort of crunch with it as I bite into this beautiful apple. Oh my gosh.
3: I don't know if I've ever eaten anything like that on Good Things, but
2: wow. It does have the fruit. And then, like a cupcake, it's got the icing underneath the crunch. So you have, like, that beautiful outside red, I guess, harder icing, you would call it, a shell.
1: Like a white chocolate shell.
2: A white chocolate shell. And then when you bite into it, you've got the frosting that you would find on top of a cupcake underneath it. And then all of that wonderful fruit is there right in the middle. And it was fun kind of like having that little bit of a, like that crunch and that sound. So is this the stuff that's going viral? It's like people just biting into things and then posting it?
1: Yeah, pretty much. If you go,
2: God bless our youth. But that is delicious. That is absolutely delicious. Okay, so you have the mango.
1: I have the mango.
2: So you're going to do the same thing. Amelia's going to hold it up so we can see the fact that it actually looks just like a mango. You're going to do the same thing. You're going to put it up and just take a big old bite of it and tell us what it's like.
1: All right.
2: It sounds weird. But see, I got to experience your bite sort of this time on the other side.
1: It's a little messy.
2: It's a little messy, but there's also that very distinct bite sort of into it. And then I'm assuming it's the same. It's kind of got the feeling, the sort of around it and then the filling. You know, that does take a lot of talent for you to be able to get the icing around the fruit and then have that sort of that coating around it. But getting it to solidify where it looks exactly like what you're wanting it to look like, I would think would be the part that would be so hard.
1: It's an art.
2: It's definitely an art. Okay, Rhino is going to join us too on our ASMR. I'm going to get it right, Amelia. I'm definitely not one of the cool kids, okay? Definitely not on TikTok either for a reason. So, Rhino, you explain to us what you have.
4: I have the lemon artistic display, and I'm going to take a bite out of it right now.
2: I wonder if your lips will pucker.
4: I will probably not make nearly as big a mess now that I'm clean shaven.
2: You had a bigger bite, though.
4: Mmm.
2: See?
4: Almost tastes like lemon icebox.
2: Mm-hmm. With that kind of like in the middle. So what I'm guessing is people can come and kind of have this entire experience also with their friends and family. This isn't just a cupcake that's kind of getting your, you know, Jones in for something sweet. You've created, or she has created, like an entire experience around these sort of desserts. Is that kind of what you were all featuring within the culinary campaign, Amelia?
1: Yes, we wanted to feature the chefs, but also like their chef-driven restaurants, the ideas behind their restaurants, and kind of, I guess, just kind of put them on a pedestal because they're so talented and we don't always see them when they're cooking in the kitchen.
2: So how do we get involved? Is this something we just follow you guys on social media? Obviously, we want to come and eat and explore Ridgeland in that kind of culinary way. Is there a list of restaurants that are getting in on this? How do we kind of jump in head first?
1: Yes. So Ridgeland's restaurants themselves are on our culinary trail, and it's on our website if you go to exploreridgeland.com/experiences. And while you're in the different restaurants, you can earn points, and then you go to the visitor center and you earn prizes.
2: Okay. So how many points do I get to get a prize?
1: So one restaurant is 100 points, and so just one restaurant, you can get, you know, the beginner prize,
2: which is
1: keychain.
2: Okay.
1: And then the second prize will be a bottle buddy, which you put on your Stanley or your water bottle. And then the third prize is a t-shirt.
2: Which you're wearing, Explore Ridgeland. Yeah. So, I mean, for people who, and I think, too, you're going to have those that have never been to Ridgeland, and they're going to be more wide-eyed and bushy-tailed, in my opinion, to come and explore. But I think, too, it's so important to explore your own backyard. So there's a lot listening that, like, Ridgeland's within a 15-minute driving if they don't even live in it, and they don't have this idea and this wonder of, like, exploring their own town. So what do you say to the locals in terms of, like, explore your own backyard?
1: Yeah, well, Ridgeland's home to more than 150 restaurants, and every one of them has a different story to tell. So whether you're craving an authentic international cuisine or an award-winning steakhouse, there's something for everyone, and you'll find passionate people in those kitchens.
2: This was a very unique experience. I feel like people are going to want to go and just do it with their friends and get the variety pack. I don't know if that's what she calls it, but and do that. But is there, real quick, one other kind of a cool experience that's out there that you want to share, tell people about?
1: Yes, our so along with the culinary trail, we also have a cocktail trail. So you can check it. Yep. So as you're, you know, sipping your way through Ridgeland, you're earning prizes.
2: Well, now you know when you see people out wearing their Explore Ridgeland t-shirts that they have earned it.
1: They have.
2: I've definitely earned it. Jeff and Pontotoc text in to our C Spire text line. Amelia said, y'all are making my mouth water. And I think that was kind of part of the...
1: That's the goal.
2: That's the goal, right? All right. Last time, the website to go to.
1: ExploreRidgeland.com/experiences.
2: All right. What a cool experience we just had here on Good Things. But you guys stick with this. We got more for you coming up next.

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6: 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Mitchell, and here's your closing market report. From the New York Cotton Exchange, October cotton is down 8 cents to 79.79. December cotton is up 14 cents to 81.25. From the Chicago Board of Trade, July soybeans stayed even at $12.07 per bushel. November soybeans are up 4¾ cents to $12.43¾ per bushel. July corn stayed even at $4.33¾ per bushel. December corn is up 2¼ cents to $4.87 per bushel. From the mercantile, August live cattle is up 220 to 225.40. October live cattle is up 218 to 221.38. August feeders are up 260 to 343.78. September feeders are up 365 to 339.85. 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

0: 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Just head on over to Supertalk TV. Just over here wiping my mouth and my fingers and everything off from this very interesting, I don't know, would you call it pastry? Is better than sort of a cupcake. Rhino, you're always such a good sport of being thrown into whatever gets brought here. Did you have any preconceived ideas of what a, you know, this is one of those things where it looks like it is. Now, I mean, it looks enough like it. I don't think I would have passed it for a real apple necessarily, but like it looked like an apple. It looked like a mango. It looked like a lemon. So to think that it was like some kind of ooey gooey pastry on the inside was very deceiving. Did you have any idea of what you were getting yourself sort of into?
1: Not really. My notion was you were describing it as like a cupcake with the icing and then the shell. So I was expecting more of a cakey texture, mm-hmm. but it wound up being a much softer. It still had a cakey texture, but not a flaky, crumbly, dry texture you usually associate with the cupcake. Like the icing on the cupcake is the creamy, sweet part. The textured part is the cake itself. So biting into it, I was expecting a little bit more body to it,
0: mm-hmm.
1: but it was very soft, very creamy, and the lemon curd or whatever it was that was the filling, you could have told me it was lemon icebox in there and I would have believed you because it had that same exact zesty but not too tart flavor.
0: Yeah, this one had the apple, had a very apple pie kind of sort of filling for it too. But just kind of looking at the creativity, and I think that's what Amelia and Explore Ridgeland's whole push is just to recognize that your local places, and not just in Ridgeland, although that's where the campaign is at specifically, but when you look over Mississippi as a whole, all of your local places that have these really unique entertainment opportunities. And then too, like as local businesses, they have to like now think about how can I make, you know, your meal, entertainment's not the right word, but it kind of is like, or can they involve that sort of in it? So it can be photographed for the Instagram or kind of, you know, sort of like TikTok worthy, but then also how creative they are recognizing there are certain trends and then trying to bring those into their restaurants and their businesses kind of as well. And, you know, and I'd seen the trend a little bit of that ASMR. I have to say it really slow. I don't know why I call it the switch them up or whatever.
1: Autonomous sensory meridian response.
0: And I was like, there has to be sort of something kind of to it. And, you know, it can get annoying kind of after a while. But I get what she's saying in terms of those very crafted kind of videos where they are kind of mesmerizing almost. It reminds me of when you played piano and you had like the tick, tick, tick.
1: The metronome.
0: Yeah, like that kind of just soothing kind of noise going on.
1: The original ASMR concept was unlocking the part of the brain that produces a mild euphoria, like a feel-good mm-hmm. feeling. And some people describe ASMR as being a tingling feeling that's unlocked by the tapping or the whispering or the whimpering or whatever else you do in the microphone. But they say the tingling starts at like the top of their head and works its way down their neck and into their back, and it's relaxing and satisfying and all these things. I've yet to find any of them that make me tingle. I'm starting to think that may just be a something that only certain people can experience.
0: Maybe,
1: but
0: so
1: that is definitely taken off in the last 5-10 years online, where an otherwise boring task becomes an ASMR task, because instead of setting up the camera and putting together Legos, we were talking about Legos, instead of putting together Legos, now you're taking the Lego and you're scratching the microphone with it and you're whispering about the Lego pieces and then you click them together by the microphone. And I guess if that relaxes you or makes your ears tingle, that's good for you.
0: I get it. Like, and that's why I said, like, oh, kid, you're drawing the younger crowd with this. God bless our youth. But what I do also see is from, I guess, an experience perspective, back when I think it was tapas or small plates, and I know those are still kind of a trend as well in certain places. In some certain culinary parts, that is exactly what you go in there for. But it gives you that opportunity to experience something in small doses with a group. And I think that today this cupcake desserty thingy hit up that just well. It was delicious. All right, stick with us. You got more up next. You got the Boys with Sports Talk from 3 to 6. Don't forget, it's MSU Day there at SEC Media Days. So stick with them, but we'll be back with you tomorrow at 2. But until then, I hope you all find time for the good things.

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1: Fox News, I'm Tom Graham. President Trump appearing to add a condition to a newly signed agreement with Saudi Arabia for a civilian nuclear program. The deal would require the kingdom to normalize relations with Israel, White House spokeswoman Caroline Levitt.
2: Yes, this deal with Saudi Arabia, the energy deal, is contingent on this condition as far as the president is concerned. So we'll continue to talk with our Saudi counterparts to get the deal finalized and hopefully see them joining the Abraham Accords very soon.
1: The accords expand the number of Arab nations with diplomatic ties with Israel. Four Republicans joining House Democrats in passing a resolution to stop the U.S. conflict with Iran. Progressive Congresswoman Alexandria Ocasio-Cortez.
3: This is a message that of both the depravity and wrongheadedness of going into Iran.
1: Now, the vote, largely symbolic, but sends a warning to President Trump about support for the war. 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
5: Thursday, a 20% chance of showers and thunderstorms after 3 p.m. Mostly sunny with a high near 94 degrees. Heat index values could reach as high as 105 degrees. Thursday night, mostly cloudy, low around 74 degrees. And Friday, a 50% chance of showers and thunderstorms after 1 p.m. Partly sunny, high near 94 degrees. 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
6: 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A six-year-old child is dead after being hit by a log truck in Itala County. The incident happened Wednesday at approximately 4:30 p.m., The child, who was later identified as Timber Taylor, was at a logging job site in the Hesterville community, although it's unclear why the child was there when tragedy struck. Tropical Storm Bertha made landfall in Louisiana on Wednesday and is now in Texas, largely sparing the Mississippi Gulf Coast, but still bringing some rain with it. Brandy Campbell reports from Biloxi.
7: The Biloxi emergency manager here told me they are at least grateful that Bertha's intense storms remained offshore in the Gulf.
8: So to see that south out in the Gulf and not affecting anybody as far as rainfall and lightning strikes, very, very grateful for that.

Bell Chocolate Lava Cake is a mountainous eruption of flavor. 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
1: Forget Wall Street. One gas station chain says some of its managers can earn more than $250,000 every year and do so without student debt. Fox's Matt Murphy.
2: Buc-ee's, the Texas-based travel center famous for its giant stores and spotless restrooms, says its top general managers can earn up to $275,000 a year, and the job doesn't require a college degree. Assistant general managers can make more than $125,000, while some entry-level positions start around $20 to $25 an hour, depending on the role. The eye-popping pay has fueled plenty of online conversation, but employees say those salaries are earned with long shifts, demanding workloads, and plenty of responsibility.
1: Buc-ee's currently has one Mississippi location in Pass Christian, where the colossal convenience store opened last summer. Reporting for SuperTalk News, I'm J.T. Mitchell.
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1: To the junction, in the grove, and to the top. 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
2: We are winding down our week of SEC Media Days here in Tampa, but the show is just getting started on this Thursday afternoon. I'm Michael Borky. He's Brian Haydad. It was Mississippi State Day here, and man, do we have a good show coming your way. Coming up here in about 30 minutes from right now, Jeff Lebby, kind enough to come sit down with us right here on Radio Row, and he gave us more time than we asked for. So we have two segments of Jeff Lebby coming your way here in the 3 o'clock hour.
3: You know, we promised people that there would be two segments of head coaches
2: on this show this week.
4: We got it. We delivered. What's the big
2: right
4: deal?
2: Between us,
4: we got three. Well.
2: We got three segments. Yeah. That's right. So two of Jeff Lebby coming up here in just a little bit. You'll hear from a highly discussed quarterback for Mississippi State, Kamario Taylor. Anthony Evans as well. That's coming up in the 4 o'clock hour. Roman Harper. We talked Saints a lot with him. I did get the opportunity to ask him about some comments that he made on Sunday on the SEC Network set, being dismissive about specifically Ole Miss, because Chase Daniel was talking about Ole Miss. Roman was like, "Oh, it's Ole Miss. They won't win anything," and just kind of moved on. And I said,
3: "I'm always a big fan of Roman."
2: Well,
3: he took
2: shots at State too.
3: Well, I can live with that, to be honest with you, at this point.
2: But I asked, you know, did Indiana not change the calculus on that? And so you'll hear that answer as well. Two segments with the king of college football, Chuck Oliver, coming your way in the 5 o'clock hour. We talk about Jeff Lebby's game management, Kamario Taylor, Pete Golding, and more. Matt Flynn, it was LSU Day as well. The former Green Bay Packer and LSU quarterback sat down with us to talk about his LSU Tigers. All that and more coming your way on this Thursday edition, Mississippi State Day at SEC Media Days.
3: We are wherever we go in the Pearl River Resort Studios. 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
2: All right. Mississippi State makes their rounds today. Jeff Lebby, again, you'll hear the one-on-one conversation that Haydad got to have with Jeff Lebby coming up here in a little bit. But throughout all the rounds and the things like that that he made today, we'll start with the coach and then go to the players. Sure. What did you hear?
3: Again.
2: You heard a lot of again.
3: In the building. I think the theme I got from State, and we'll just go ahead and tie the players into it because it's the same. You may have just seen, you know, there's a graphic going around that of Anthony Evans saying that there is no ceiling. I think these guys really do believe they're going to be successful this year. And I thought back to the interviews we did with Lebby in the last 2 years with Blake Shape and the players that came here. I think that those guys hoped, that it sounded like when I talked to them, they hoped they would be successful. I thought this year it sounded more like they believe they will be successful. Now, you know, believe in one hand and something else in the other. See what fills up first. That's what, you know, that's an old saying. But I think belief goes a long way. I think that confidence goes a long way. And if you don't believe you're going to win, you're probably not going to win. So for Mississippi State, getting some self-belief, getting some self-confidence to me is a big step forward. And, you know, Lebby, year three here at Mississippi State. He's got a potential star, superstar quarterback in Kamario Taylor. He's got great position players around him. He's got a defensive coordinator that knows what it takes to win in the Southeastern Conference. He told it, you'll hear it in the interview, he likes what he has in his offensive line room. He thinks they're much better than they

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1: If Mississippi State shows up to play, they can beat Ole Miss. If Kamario Taylor plays the way he played against Vanderbilt and Auburn, they're going to beat Ole Miss. That's the kind of things that Mississippi State is trying to get to. And I think they have at least, if nothing else, they have the self-belief that they're going to do it.
2: You mentioned a possible superstar with Kamario Taylor. And by the way, when he walks around, my goodness, that's not a quarterback. It's just not a quarterback. If we didn't know who he was, when he walked through here, you think, ooh. That guy's, he may be a little skinny for an edge, but he looks physically like an edge. So that stands out. You could see people perking their heads up like, oh, wow, dang, that's the quarterback. But there is a bona fide superstar on Mississippi State's team right now, and he plays defensive back. And in the interesting part, I was doing an interview earlier, and they asked about him, and the guy said, well, stats aren't very good. And I laughed.
1: There's a reason for that.
2: I was like, defensive back, you don't want their stats to be good. If they have 100 tackles in a season, what the hell's going on?
1: I've always said, if your leading tackler is a safety, you weren't very good that year.
2: That's not
1: two years ago, you know who Mississippi State's leading tackler was? It was Isaac Smith. That's all you need to know. Yeah.
2: I love his confidence, too. And it's, DBs are confident.
1: It's through the roof.
2: But it's give me your best guy. I want your best guy. Throw the ball my way, please.
1: You'll hear that conversation with Kelly Jones on Thunder and Lightning later tonight. But I will tell you this. I'll give you this away. I asked him about the Egg Bowl. I said, you know, hey, nobody threw it. They didn't throw at you at the Egg Bowl. He said, I was switching on guys going from one side of the field to the other. And finally, after about the second quarter, they said, yeah, they're not throwing it over here. So one of the Ole Miss receivers told him, like, it's not coming your way, Chief. So that's something,
2: him.
1: You know, and if Mississippi State can get the other side of the field to play half as good, man, they've got something there. They've got some pieces that make them interesting. It, to me, the biggest question mark for Mississippi State is its head coach. And how good is he going to be in crunch time? How good is it going to be in those crucial moments where the decision that the head coach makes are the difference between, I feel like Al Pacino here, between winning and losing?
2: I really don't buy the concept of teams are lucky when they win one-score games. I just don't buy that. Because somebody said to me earlier, well, Ole Miss's luck is going to change in one-score games. And I thought, hold on a second. Luck? You're in the SEC. Every week you're playing close games with teams that have comparable talent to yours. Nick Saban had some dominating years. But go look at Alabama's schedule in the Nick Saban era. How many close games they won. Look at Kirby Smart's Georgia. How many close games they've had to win.
1: Right.
2: That's what good, well-coached teams do. They're prepared to execute and do the right things in tough spots in close games. That's part of life in this league. You're not lucky. You're prepared for that. Mm-hmm. And that, I mean, that was the difference last year in state, going 5-7 and 7-5 or 8-4 was executing late. They're going to be in those spots again. They're going to be there again this year. Can they flip that script?
1: Chance favors the prepared mind. Is that what you're trying to tell me?
2: I said it less eloquently than that, but yeah.
1: Well, considering I stole that line from Under Siege 2, I don't know how eloquent.
2: It sounded.
1: I don't know if eloquent is the right word I would use for that. But yes, proper preparation prevents some sort of poor performance.
2: Yeah.
1: Another way to put it, that it's just true. When you believe you're going to win, when you prepare to win, when you do the things that winners do, you win.
2: Mm-hmm.
1: You know, I've read John Talty's book on Nick Saban, and he goes into great detail about how Saban was so detail oriented and how if you refuse to accept mediocrity at anything you do, you get better results. If you the first time you say good enough is the enemy of greatness. And for Mississippi State, they haven't even been good enough these last 2 years. Maybe this is the year. This is the year where they go from, maybe they can pick a big jump would be not good enough to good.
2: Yeah.
1: That would be, you know, good enough would be a jump for them at this point. So they're still working. They're still climbing the ladder. We'll see how far up they are.

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6: Sports Talk Mississippi from Tampa, SEC Media Days, Day 4. Cam Newton is somebody that you've asked people about to compare Kamario Taylor to. Did you see Jeff Lebby today? Gave a different name.
7: So fascinating, and so did Kamario Taylor. So Jeff Lebby said, gave the comparison of RG3. I think right now, if you said I could get an RG3 kind of season out of Kamario Taylor,
6: you'll win 9 games.
7: Prick my finger and sign it in blood. I'll take it. I mean, he talked about the athleticism, the arm talent.
6: People forget how awesome RG3 was.
7: I think people forget because of what happened in his pro career, that his Heisman Trophy winning year, he was one of the most dominant, and he didn't play for a great Baylor team.
6: Yeah.
7: But was a dominant football player. Kamario Taylor's comparison to himself, or at least the player he likes to model his game after, would be the way to put it, is Lamar Jackson. Lamar Jackson, guy who can do everything on the field, NFL MVP. So, and there may be something to that. When you watch Kamario Taylor, he can be physical, but he is outrunning guys out there the same way Lamar Jackson does. He has that elusiveness. That way he can just put a foot down and just turn on a dime. He does have some of that. So, that said, and I talked to Kamario about this in the interview. You'll hear it a little later. I hate player comps. I hate them so much. But the RG3 one is a good one. And if I can, Think about RG3. I don't know who all was on that Baylor team. I know they had some great wide receivers. I think Corey Coleman would have been on that team, maybe a couple other guys.
8: But it wasn't.
7: But it wasn't just like 2012 Alabama out there.
8: No.
7: So, yeah, I mean, if I could get if I can get that kind of performance, if I can get 3/4 of that, I'd be really, really happy. We did this on the show the other day. I think I mentioned it, but on Thunder and Lightning on the podcast, Carlo Barone and I, we went through every quarterback that Lebby's ever coached. So Mackenzie Milton at Central Florida. Talking about in terms of he was the play caller.
8: Yeah.
7: So we had Mackenzie Milton. We had Matt Corral, of course. We had Dylan Gabriel. And then we had his years at Mississippi State, which, as you might expect, bring down the averages a little bit, especially in terms of rushing. You think about his first year, Van Buren, not a great rusher. State actually, I think, finished the year with negative rushing yards from the quarterback position. But the average Jeff Lebby quarterback throws for 3,300 yards and rushes for about 400 yards. Now, I'm going to get more than 400 yards of rushing out of
8: the over on 400.
7: Out of Kamario Taylor. I'm absolutely going to get that. I feel incredibly confident. If I get 3,300 yards rushing or passing out of – rushing would be a record. If 3,300 yards passing out of Kamario Taylor to go with 600 to 700 to 800 yards rushing.
8: How many yards rushing?
7: 700 to 800 yards rushing.
8: I thought you said something else.
7: I didn't, though.
8: Okay.
7: And then, you know, what's that combined combined 35, 40 touchdowns? I'm fine, man. I'll be completely – completely fine with that.
8: So and you win more than you lose at a minimum. I think you get that he has.
7: I think one of the main things you're going to get, you're seeing this clip right now if you're watching on Super Talk TV, these clips right here from the Georgia game, is what you get right there in the red zone. You know, with Chapin in there, maybe try to hand it off, try to throw it. Now you don't have to worry about that. You can just let everybody block and let Kamario Taylor follow those guys in as a 6'4", 235-pound missile through the line.
8: Yeah.
7: So I think he's going to be an incredible red zone weapon for Mississippi State. But
8: and it helps alleviate the issues on the offensive line. I mean,
7: right.
8: Sorry, comparison is the thief of joy. That's what Lane Kiffin said today, so I'm stealing his line. But that's what helped Ole Miss last year with Trinidad Chambliss. He helped offensive line by being elusive in the pocket and things like that. We talk about State's offensive line being poor, and it was poor last year. They also were protecting a guy that held onto the football too long and did not have this kind of athleticism. So even though it's still important, obviously, to have great protection and a solid running game and all of those things, it helps alleviate issues on the offensive line when you have that guy who you hope doesn't hold on to the ball for an eternity back there anyway, but when there is pressure, he is more athletic and has a better ability to turn that into something positive or at least not something negative.
7: And I just think about it in terms of not just so much the running game as just being able to escape the pocket, give himself an extra 2 to 3 seconds. And I talked to Anthony Evans about this. You can't cover forever. And if I can steal an extra 2 or 3 seconds because somebody can get out wide, man, there's going to be guys open. And State has got a lot of speed in that wide receiver room. They got a lot, you know, they went out and replaced Brennan Thompson with some really fast guys who can take the top off. And the other side of that equation, as we saw in the film from the Manning Passing Academy, he can go throw it down there. He can throw it 60-plus yards without straining himself that much. Can he throw it 70 yards? That seems to be the case. So you've just got a real physical anomaly. He's an anomaly, an outlier. There's not a lot of guys like this built in the world. And one of them is in Starkville, Mississippi, and if they can give him the support he needs, he's going to be a star. Somebody asked, will Kamario surpass 2015 in Dak in stats before he graduates? He might. He's got a chance to do that. When you look at Dak's college stats,
8: he's running an offense. Now, don't get me wrong.
7: It's a more wide-open offense. Yes. It is more explosive in terms of the play.
8: And the game has changed in the last
7: that 12
8: years.
7: True. So Dak, as a junior, threw for 3,400 yards, 27 touchdowns, 11 interceptions. As a senior, 3,800 yards, 29 touchdowns, 5 interceptions. He rushed for 986 yards as a junior, 588 yards as a senior.
8: That junior year, I would bet no.
7: I don't think – he had 210 carries. I don't think – I don't think Camario will be in that many designed runs for that. So maybe a little bit closer to what you saw his senior year, so 160 carries, maybe even fewer than that. I really don't think he'll carry the ball more than between like 120 and 130. But could he be? Could he throw for 3,800 yards? I don't know. Like I said, the average Jeff Lebby quarterback every year he's coached has thrown for 3,300 yards. Mm-hmm. So he's going to be around that for sure.
8: Somewhere around there. Lane Kiffin made his rounds today, and in this setting, this is really the only time in the press where he's actually electric. In years past, you've seen him be really good on that stage. Mm-hmm. Today, he was not. I don't mean that negatively.
7: Well,
8: today, he was himself.
7: Yeah. Well, that's the thing.
8: A typical Lane Kiffin press conference, which is usually boring.
7: The Lane Kiffin interview where he gives you a couple of quips is the outlier.
8: Mm-hmm.
7: 90% of his interviews are just him bored out of his mind. He doesn't want to be there. He couldn't care less. And that's what you got today. You got a toned-down
8: filibuster.
7: So Lane Kiffin today set a record for the longest opening statement in terms of words. He spoke 2,807 words in his. This is according to Brett McMurphy. Also, you know, he was very, which was 2,832 more words than Mike Leach's record short statement of 5. It's quite a difference between two guys who were great friends. quite a difference in the way they handle opening statements.
8: And he didn't say this part, but I think that he filibustered to avoid questions, to get in and get out, and not have to
7: relitigate. You remember when Hugh Freeze did that,
8: and there were some planted questions in there as well.
7: Tell us about your long snappers, Coach.
8: The long snapper competition was asked about, but he was asked about his comments in Vanity Fair.
7: Mm-hmm.
8: A couple things in his response, you just roll your eyes, but generally he was like, I made a bad choice of words, I wish I hadn't said it, I want to move on. Yeah. And he was asked about Ole Miss in the breakout rooms, and his answers were like, he did the just different thing, but he didn't go out of his way to just keep shooting arrows back at Ole Miss. He didn't do that today. Pete Golding did not do that yesterday. There was a couple of references and stuff, but Pete Golding gave that long answer about how I really like him and I appreciate him. Mm-hmm. Lane Kiffin today said, I've made a bad choice of words, I want to move on.
7: Mm-hmm.
8: I'm glad

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11: 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A six-year-old child is dead after being hit by a log truck in Itala County. The incident happened Wednesday at approximately 4:30 p.m. The child, who was later identified as Timber Taylor, was at a logging job site in the Hesterville community, although it's unclear why the child was there when tragedy struck. Tropical Storm Bertha made landfall in Louisiana on Wednesday and is now in Texas, largely sparing the Mississippi Gulf Coast, but still bringing some rain with it. Brandy Campbell reports from Biloxi.
12: The Biloxi emergency manager here told me they are at least grateful that Bertha's intense storms remained offshore in the Gulf.
13: So to see that south out in the Gulf and not affecting anybody as far as rainfall and lightning strikes, very, very grateful for that.
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0: Media Days in Tampa. We are so pleased to have Jeff Lebby sitting here with us. He showed up. He's here. He's going to talk to us. It's great. Great to have a head coach join us. Thanks, Jeff.
1: Absolutely. Good to be here, brother.
0: We had the upset of the season just a few minutes ago. I went in the room to eat.
1: Yeah.
0: They had tacos. Didn't get anything on my shirt.
1: That's a win.
0: That's a great win. That's a start for Mississippi State this year.
1: That's a win.
0: First real question here is this. This is your third Media Days. It's your third time without a tie. How many ties do you own?
1: Maybe two.
0: You and me both.
1: Yeah, maybe two.
0: I'm just not a tie guy.
1: I'm not either.
0: Good man.
1: Yeah.
0: All right. I want to go. Now we'll talk something real here. People are going to ask you about your team today.
1: Yeah.
0: They want to know about this season. I want to ask you about your program.
1: Yeah.
0: In year three now, how do you feel? You know, I'm sure as a coach you set markers. This is where we want to be in year three. What are those markers like for you? Where are you in year three?
1: Yeah, I've talked nonstop about trajectory, like trending the right way. And to me, we took this great step year one to year two, mm-hmm. and now we're built and set up to go take the same step year two to year three. And confident for a lot of reasons. The three guys walking around with me today create some confidence. And I'm really excited about being able to get back on the grass here in 2 weeks and get it going. So from a program standpoint, man, there's great belief, there's great confidence, there's edge, there's energy, there's urgency, and what's going inside our walls, I'm proud of.
0: What's something that Jeff Lebby in year three knows that Jeff Lebby in year one doesn't?
1: Yeah, I think the time that it takes for all of the people inside your building to really follow suit, and how you're constantly trying to get guys to pull the rope the same way while the change is constant and the target changes, but you're always trying to create again the urgency and the pulling of the rope the same way. And I didn't know how much time that would take, but it has. It's taken a lot of time. But I do. I love the people inside our walls, man. And there's this incredible amount of buy-in. Mm. But to me, it's there because it takes time. And that's something that you don't know until you live it.
0: And retention's a big part of that. You think about the players you brought here with you.
1: Yeah.
0: If any one of those guys had jumped into the portal, they would have been big money guys. And that's not to mention Isaac Smith or Zachary Tillman or that. Is it validating for you as a coach? You're like, my guys are here. They want to be a part of this. And we're all, as you said, sort of pulling the rope in the same direction.
1: I'll talk about this a lot today. But without a doubt, probably the thing that I'm most proud of since I've walked in the door is the way we retained our roster this January. And to me, again, it speaks to what is going on inside our building. Mm-hmm. Obviously, the three guys that are here with me today, the list is really long. You mentioned Isaac, Zachary, Tyler Lockhart. Mm-hmm. You mentioned like Fluff. Mm-hmm. Aiden Williams, all these guys that, again, man, they want to be here. And there's belief. And they know that we're going to have the ability to go get it done.
0: You brought in a lot of experienced coaches to your offensive staff this year. You bring in Kevin Johns, Philip Montgomery, Mason Miller coming back to Mississippi State. Just yesterday you announced Matt Wells is joining your staff. How important was it for you to add to that side of the ball? Because offensively these past couple of years, they've been good. I don't think either one of us would classify it as great, but good. So is this about making that jump from good to great and just having another voice in your ear?
1: It is, and another set of eyes that I trust. And, again, guys that have lived it, have gone through it. You mentioned Monty and KJ, both guys that have called plays for a long time. Obviously, Monty, the head coach at Tulsa, and guys that have had great success in calling plays. And so I love that we've added that experience to the room. It's been great for me. And again, guys that are, man, they're about the right stuff. And so that's been fun.
0: All week when people talk, I've talked to some former players, and they're like, you know, do your job is a very football statement right now. Like, do your job. Everybody has a job. Do yours.
1: Yeah.
0: If we were on LinkedIn and I said, give me what Kamario Taylor's job is, what's the synopsis of the job of the quarterback in this system?
1: Well, I talk about it nonstop with him. I'm sure he'll talk about it today. The first piece of his job is to make sure he's starting a minimum of 13 games.
0: That's a good starting point.
1: That's the first part.
0: Yeah.
1: And for him, man, it's all about predictable outcomes. Mm-hmm. That's what it is. And me being able to call something, know what the outcome is going to be before we snap the football. And he's put himself in a great position to be able to go play free and play fast. We all understand the ability that he has. But, man, has he spent time this spring and this summer to give himself a chance to go have a great year.
0: I forget who I had talked with, but he said make the routine plays routinely.
1: Yeah.
0: Is that a...
1: I talk about making the layups. Mm-hmm. All the layups, man, make the layups. The game is hard enough as it is. There's a lot of moving parts. There's a lot going on, especially for our guys in our system at the QB position. But, man, we got to make the layups.
0: So... I knew coming down here that people, when I talked to people about Mississippi State, they were going to talk about Kamario Taylor.
1: Yeah.
0: I've been surprised at how high everybody is. I mean, even Nick Saban yesterday had some really pointed words about Kamario. Is he the kind of player that can block out all that outside noise?
1: I think without a doubt, and we're going to find out. But I do. And that a lot of fun for me, just being able to coach him and see his progression now set up to go have a great year.
0: I learned a word this week. It's traitsy. I had never heard this word before, but three different people have described Kamario as traitsy. So we see all the physical tools, right?
1: Yeah.
0: When he walks in the door, he looks like
1: sure.
0: a $1 million.
1: Yeah.
0: We see the film of him throwing it 75 yards. What is it off the field? What are the intangibles with Kamario that make him think he's going to be a success?
1: Yeah, consistency. Just the same dude every single day. Who he is, his energy, how he gets the best out of the people that he's around every day, and he does that through consistency. And that to me is what's been a lot of fun to see.
0: So I have a real addiction to Coke Zero. I mean, it's an everyday problem for me. I think you have an addiction. It's recruiting fast receivers.
1: Yeah,
0: I think you're addicted to it.
1: I am.
0: So you had the fastest one in the country last year in Brennan Thompson. What a season he had for you. You bring in Marquise Johnson, you bring in Zion Ragans, a guy you knew from Oklahoma. Can those guys step into that role that he gave you of that guy who can take the top off the defense at any time?
1: Yeah, I think we've got incredible depth in that room. There's a lot of competitiveness throughout that room. I cannot wait for fall camp so that we can get those guys on the field and be able to go, man, play to their strengths and again, be really, really explosive offensively. That's going to be a huge part of it.
0: So one thing I've said about you all offseason is I feel like you're very honest with the media when it comes to your roster.
1: Yeah.
0: If you feel like your guys are good, like last year with the receivers, we didn't know anything about Brennan Thompson and Anthony Evans, but you were like, we're good. We're going to be good in that room. Same way with the offensive line, you were like last year, like, I don't know, we got work to do. This year you seem pretty optimistic about the group you've put into that room. What do you like about them? Do you feel like you've got five guys that you can put in front of Kamario and your skill position guys and say they can get the job done?
1: Man, I feel great about six guys. I talked about this at the end of the spring, us continuing to develop the depth. We've done that. I'm excited to see some 7, 8, 9, 10 get into fall camp and see how we're able to put together those top 10 guys. But without a doubt, not close, best six guys that we've had since I've walked in the door. So, again, a ton of work to do, but we're going to be the best we've been up front, and there's not a doubt in my mind.
0: How important is it to have a guy like Cannon Boone come back and be in the anchor in the middle of all that?
1: Yeah, it's huge. Yeah. For him, his consistency, who he is every day, DJ Chester, just incredibly mature and intelligent and has done a great job inside that room as well. The development of Jakeem Shumpert, I think a guy like Cannon Boone helps that because of consistency and knowing what it's supposed to look like. So proud of Boone, love that he's with us, and he'll be a huge part of it, man.
0: So defensively.
2: We had to cut that off abruptly, simply because Jeff Lebby gave us more time than we asked for. He sat down with us for a
3: speak for
2: a
3: yourself.
2: Long time.
3: I said, sit down, and when I'm done asking questions, you can leave.
2: But he was incredibly generous with his time, and we cannot appreciate that enough from
3: so you'll hear the rest
2: coach
3: of
2: Jeff
3: that.
2: Lebby. So when we come back, you will hear the rest of that conversation.
3: Yeah, yeah. There's still a good about 4 or 5 minutes left in that one. So you'll get to hear
2: exactly it. 5 minutes and 23 seconds.
3: Five minutes and 23 seconds is what you're going to hear from Jeff Lebby here at SEC.

0: 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I feel like I should talk more about them. Those are my friends. I love mysteries at Stones Jewelry. We go there every year.
1: We get this on the text line. And
0: what do we get?
1: I understand. And
0: are you saying that it's concerning that he called it fall camp twice?
1: No,
0: it is.
1: No, it's it training
0: is.
1: Camp.
0: I will that get the concerning. Verbiage. I will get the verbiage corrected by Jeff Lebby soon enough.
1: But he's saying, has Jeff Lebby taken anything away from Coach O'Connor and how he runs his program? Here's what my response would be. I'm sure he would give a quality answer. Brian O'Connor has only been at Mississippi State for a year. I don't know if we should be asking the football coach about, hey, are you learning on the job thanks to the baseball coach? Considering the people that Jeff Lebby has coached under in the football world, I think that would be, in my opinion, which I'm certainly not anywhere close to being right all the time, I think if we were to ask him about influences, it would be about the great football coaches he has coached under and not necessarily a baseball angle to me.
0: I mean, at the end of the day, winning coaches, it doesn't hurt to talk to them, but at the same time, Jeff Lebby's got to find his own way.
1: Speaking of, more of that conversation with the head football coach at Mississippi State, Jeff Lebby, after this. Sports Talk Mississippi, as we're shutting down Media Days in Tampa. We'll be back.
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8: 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Let's go back to our conversation with Mississippi State head football coach Jeff Levin.
9: And a lot of people ask me today about that, and they're like, is it awkward at all? What I've told them is that people know Zach Arnett can put together a good, tough defense, and that's what Mississippi State needs right now is good, tough defense. What is he bringing to that side of the ball that you wanted to add?
10: Yeah, the experience. You know, being able to know that he has called it, he's lived it, he's done it, he's adjusted it, and he's been through the fire inside our conference calling defense. And so that was a huge thing for me. That is why I wanted Zach to be back in the building, and it has. It's been great, man. He's been a great teammate. He's worked his butt off. Matt Brock's been incredible. And both those guys, what they've been able to do on that side of the ball since January has been an upgrade. And so excited about the way we're going to go play defense.
9: I believe the kids say that linebackers eat in a Zach Arnett defense. You got a guy on your staff in Jet Johnson who could tell you all about that. I expect a big year from Zachary Tillman and Tyler Lockhart. Are you expecting the same?
10: I am, and I love the competition in that room. Jalen Smith, Fat Clark, A.J. Rice, Lockhart, and Zachary. I love the competition. We haven't had that, and I think everybody that's close to the program understands that. So really excited about what that's going to look like for us.
9: You're an offensive coach. If you had to game plan against that guy right there, Kelly Jones, aside from saying don't throw at him, how do you attack when a guy takes away half the field? How do you attack that?
10: It's uncomfortable. I know that, but I'm glad he's on our team and we don't have to game plan against him. That's a win for me.
9: No doubt about it. Another guy in your secondary, Isaac Smith, who was here with us last year. One of the biggest outliers in college football in that he's been at the same program for 4 years.
10: Yeah.
9: He's performed every year that he's been there.
10: Yeah.
9: How big is he beyond just what he does on the field? You know what he brings to the field.
10: Yeah, and I've talked about this. He is Mississippi State, and the guy loves Starkville. He loves our community. He loves the program and our university, and I will forever be grateful for that guy because he's put it on the line for us, and he'll do the same this fall.
9: I look at week one, and I think a lot of people are going to say, and I know damn well better than to ask you about any game other than week one.
10: Yeah.
9: We're not even going to fool around Minnesota, South Carolina. Those games don't exist.
10: That's right.
9: All right? We're talking about Louisiana Monroe.
10: Yep.
9: I think a lot of people are going to look at that and say, I don't know how much we can learn about Mississippi State week one playing Louisiana Monroe. I disagree completely. I feel like we're going to walk away knowing a good bit about your team. How does that offensive line look? How does that defensive line look? How much as a coach, just in general, do you really learn about your team week one to week two?
10: Yeah, you learn a ton, and everybody talks about the biggest growth happening from week one to week two. For us, man, we want to put a great product on the field week one, obviously opening at home in Davis Wade, knowing that we're not going to be back for a couple weeks. Man, we want to get people really excited about how we're doing what we do, and that's going to be a great opportunity to do it.
9: So I thought about the best way to ask you this next question because it got brought up yesterday. We'll just say it like this. How would you describe your relationship with Ole Miss's head coach in 2026 versus Ole Miss's head coach in 2025?
10: Yeah, there's a lot of familiarity. So that's something that is very similar. A lot of respect for Pete, obviously, growing up as – being a coordinator, calling plays on the defensive side of the ball, mm-hmm. calling defense inside our conference, and now doing the same thing as he's moving into the head coach role. So a ton of respect. I think we all fully aware of, man, what it's going to mean that last weekend in November, and that be a fun one.
9: So you've been in Starkville now for 3 years. Do you feel comfortable in Starkville? Do you feel at home?
10: Absolutely, I do. Have for a long time now. And my wife does. My kiddos do. They love it. And it has. It's been an incredible place. And thankful, man. Thankful and grateful for just the community and the connection, how people have operated with my entire family.
9: If you and I were going to grab lunch in Starkville, where would we go? I'll let you pick. I'll buy, but you got
10: to pick. Probably go to Older Brother.
9: Oh, yes. You can pick one of my sponsors, too. I think somebody told you on that.
10: Tip me off on that.
9: Good man. All right, last thing before I get you out of here. We got lucky and got an interview with Coach Will Stein. He was just standing there. I said, can we talk? And he did.
10: Yeah.
9: He gave us our most viral clip of the week. We asked him about the best high school football player he ever played against. He gave a great story about how this guy, he wasn't on the scouting report. Everybody else on that defense had offers. This guy didn't. They didn't know anything about him, and they thought they would run all over him. It was Luke Kuechly. So I'm going to ask you,
10: yeah.
9: Who's the best high school football player you ever played against?
10: He's a family member, and I hate to say it, but it is the truth. It's Kendall Bryles.
9: Really?
10: No doubt about it. Beat me twice in the playoffs, and brother-in-law. But
9: does he rub it in?
10: He doesn't anymore. He did for a long time. Finally, we're past it.
9: That's kind of one of those things.
10: Yeah, I understand it.
9: Coach Jeff Levy, really appreciate you. Looking forward to seeing you soon again in Starkville. We'll get that sandwich at Older Brother anytime you want.
10: I love it. Appreciate it, man.
9: Sports Talk Mississippi. We'll be back with you in just a minute.

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1: Fox News, I'm John Saucier. President Trump reportedly told Axios he is close to ordering a massive attack on Iran. Indiana Republican Senator Jim Banks on Fox says he supports this move.
2: This is the only thing the Iranians understand, and that's the full force of the American military. They have to feel the pain.
1: Iran has continued to launch attacks against other countries in the Middle East. The running back Houthi rebels reportedly have attacked two Saudi oil tankers in the Red Sea to further stifle the flow of oil from the region. New York Congresswoman Alexandria Ocasio-Cortez speaking about the House of Representatives passing a war powers resolution to stop this war against Iran.
3: This is a message that of both the depravity and wrongheadedness of going into Iran, upending the global economy, and also a complete lack of focus on the needs of working class America.
1: Four Republicans broke ranks to vote with Democrats in support of the resolution. It failed in the Senate. 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
5: Thursday, a 20% chance of showers and thunderstorms after 3 p.m. Mostly sunny with a high of 94 degrees. Heat index values could reach as high as 105 degrees. Thursday night, mostly cloudy, low around 74 degrees. And Friday, a 50% chance of showers and thunderstorms after 1 p.m. Partly sunny, high of 94 degrees.
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7: 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Millions of

0: eggs across the South, including in Mississippi, are being recalled for a potential salmonella contamination. Products from Midwest Poultry Services in Texas began getting recalled on Wednesday. More than 1.6 million white shell and brown cage-free eggs have already been taken out of Kroger's, but many were already purchased by customers. Although there have been no reported illnesses from the eggs, be sure to avoid that possibility by not eating eggs that have a sell-by range between July 20th and August 17th. Beverage packaging company Sip is investing over $100 million to create nearly 200 jobs in DeSoto County. Sip will be making drinks in cans as well as plastic and aluminum bottles that will hold a variety of beverages like flavored water, energy drinks, and even hard seltzers. For all the latest Mississippi news, sports, weather, and politics, follow us on Facebook, X, or online at supertalk.fm.
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0: For the new parents out there worrying about the everyday costs of living, fear not. Mississippi is the place to be.
3: Mississippi, Alabama, Arkansas, Louisiana, and Iowa. Five of the most affordable states for new parents. On the other side of the coin, Massachusetts, Alaska, New Jersey, California, and Hawaii, they are the most expensive. Now, according to a survey by MoneyLion, the cost differences in these states are staggering. For instance, in Mississippi, the average annual mortgage cost, right around $13,453. Childcare comes in at $6,868. Okay, compare that to Massachusetts, where the mortgage comes in at $47,729.
0: That was Fox's Ashley Webster. While the current price of gas and groceries might feel high, Mississippi's affordability remains more important than ever and continues to be a large selling point for young families in the state. With SuperTalk News, I'm Griffin Ray.
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0: SEC Media Days here live in Tampa, Sports Talk Mississippi. Our coverage is brought to you by Cannon Motors. Kamario Taylor. Kamario, everybody's been asking me about you. I'm glad to finally get to sit down and a chance to talk to you. You have been the talk of this event. You've seen Nick Saban talking about you. You've seen every interview I've done, every interview we've had on Sports Talk Mississippi, I've asked about you, and they're all like, yeah, that guy, that kid, he's got it all. How do you block out the noise and get ready for the season?
1: It's kind of easy, like, once you've been in the football industry for so long, it just becomes, like, normal. You know, you're always going to have people who are cheering you on. You're going to have guys who are hyping you up. You're going to have guys who are trying to tear you down, you know. Mm-hmm. So, it's over time, it becomes easier and easier to block out the outside noise.
0: We talked to a guy who saw you at the Elite 11 back when you were in high school, and he said his scouting report of you was, obviously a tremendous athlete, but he's got a lot of work to do to get better in the passing game. Right. Then he watched you against Ole Miss and watched you against Wake Forest. He said, he's done the work. The work has been done. He's ready to take that next step. How hard has the work been to get to be the kind of quarterback who can play and win in the Southeastern Conference?
1: It has to be hard, you know. In order for you to give yourself a chance to go in, you know, you have to put yourself past limits that you don't know that you can't go past, that you think, put yourself past exhaustion, you know. So just working is all you got to know. It's all it got to be a part of your routine every day.
0: Are you the type of guy, the type of player, you enjoy the work?
1: Yeah, yes, sir. You have to. If you don't, it's not fun. Mm-hmm. We got in this game to have fun, you know. So, like, and we understand, like, what comes with it. So you have to be able to have fun. You have to be able to distinguish between working out and having fun. Like, and while you're working out, you got to have fun.
0: So this is something fans are debating right now. You're going to make the final decision.
1: Okay,
0: right?
1: Good.
0: Are you K1 or are you KT1?
1: I'm K1.
0: Okay. I want to put that to bed. It's over. The debate has been settled. K1. All right. I'm telling you, on social media, on message boards, you see people doing K1, KT1. Why K1 over KT1? Why K1? Has that always been the number? The name?
1: Yeah. Since I can remember, mm-hmm. when they gave me a nickname, they always called me K1. It was never KT1.
0: Okay.
1: It was never KT1.
0: All right, we'll stick with that. I like K1. It's not as good a nickname, though, as Kelly. Kelly Jones.
1: Okay.
0: Like, I mean, but Kamario Taylor, it doesn't roll off the tongue the same way.
1: It's true.
0: Stick with K1.
1: Yes, sir.
0: All right. I want to ask you about the bowl game, because I don't know if your leg is made out of titanium or something, but when I watched that play where you got hurt, I was like, he's in real trouble here. Right. And then 30 minutes later, I see a video of you just walking. So are you actually Superman, or what happened there? You know, you had to in that moment, what were you thinking?
1: I'm more of a Batman than Superman, you know.
0: You just escalated up to here. I'm a Batman guy. My man. I'll be Robin to your Batman any day you want.
1: I bet.
0: All right.
1: But in the moment, like, I was like, my knee is fried. Like,
0: uh-huh.
1: I thought, like, I was gonna miss this upcoming year,
0: yeah,
1: because of the injury. But watching the video, and like in real time, it feels like I'm done. Like, mm-hmm. I'm done. So it was just God though.
0: Yeah.
1: Like, you watch the hit. If you watch it again, like when you break it down, like my leg just so happened to, the back of my heel was so happened to be off the ground.
0: Right.
1: And that caused me not to tear anything in my knee. So it just so happened, like, God made me. God placed his hand over me during that moment right there, and like, I can't be more thankful for him.
0: Is that one of those moments where it makes you think, if that happened to me in this moment, that must mean great things are in store for me?
1: Definitely. Like, God gives you warnings before he sends the big storm your way, you know?
0: Yeah.
1: Yes, sir. And I felt like at the end of Ole Miss game, I tweaked my ankle.
0: Mm-hmm.
1: So like, I feel like that was the warning, and I hurt my ankle again, and that was the biggest storm. So now I gotta be able to come out of it.
0: You had all that cleaned up though. You're 100%.
1: Yeah, I'm 100% healthy now.
0: Okay,
1: 100%.
0: You know, I'm old enough, man. I'll never be 100% again. I just kind of am what I am at this point. So enjoy it while you're young. Fluff in the backfield next to you. You got Anthony Evans. You got Marquise Johnson, Zion Reagans. You got Sam Frisco. You got Aiden Williams. It feels like you got a lot of weapons out there. Who is somebody I haven't talked about? Who's somebody's name I didn't just mention there that you think somebody I need to watch this year?
1: Colin Wilson and Grayson Harris.
0: Okay.
1: Yes, sir. Those two guys, they put in the work. They've been extremely consistent. And, like, them on the football field is something, like, it's close. It's one to none. Like, no one else can duplicate the things that they can do.
0: Do you feel like you've got the speed out there that Brennan Thompson brought last year? Do you feel like you've been able to replace that, and you got a guy, you got guys out there that if I want to take the top off and show off that arm that everybody was seeing at the Manning Passing Academy, you got the guys that can get out the field to catch it?
1: We have a guy that runs 10 flat.
0: Okay. Like, is that fast? I don't know.
1: Yes.
0: Okay.
1: Brennan Thompson ran a 10-2.
0: Oh. Now, who is this?
1: Camden K. Park.
0: Oh, I've heard about this guy.
1: Zion Reagan's running 10, like 10-1.
0: Okay.
1: So we got guys who can go run. Marquise run 10-3.
0: Yeah.
1: Like, we got guys that get like,
0: I told Levy he was addicted to getting fast receivers.

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2: What is watching film with Coach Lepe like? What are those sessions like?
1: Every day you go in that meeting, you're getting a PhD in quarterbacking with Lev. Lev is a quarterback genius, offensive guru, and like he's a very intelligent person. So just being around him daily, like, you have no choice but to evolve as a person.
2: Does he ever – I don't like to do player comps. That's just a thing for me. I don't like to do that. I know you made a comment earlier about you compare yourself to Lamar Jackson.
1: Right.
2: If you want to make that comparison, that's fine. I know some people in here are going to compare you to Cam Newton just because you're such right. a big guy. I'm not a big fan of it. But that being said, does Coach Lebby say, when you do this, it reminds me of this quarterback that I coach?
1: No, sir.
2: Doesn't do it.
1: Lev never does that. Mm-hmm. Like, he may say, like, he'll never do it to me. He'll never compare me to anyone else because he want me to be the best Kamara Taylor that I could possibly be. But, like, during interviews, like, he'll say, like, he's coached guys who had the same, like, character abilities and traits that I may have. Mm-hmm. So, like, he'll do that, like, on interviews, but, like, he's never – like, directly told me, like, okay, bro, you reminded me of so-and-so. No, sir, he's never done it.
2: I think that's a smart thing, though, because it's you don't want to create a standard that might be unreachable. I mean, if somebody right. says, it reminds me of Cam Newton, that's a really high standard to me. You said Lamar Jackson. What about what I will say is this. What is it about Lamar Jackson's game that you like?
1: I like his playmaking ability.
2: Yeah.
1: Like, Lamar and his mindset, more than anything. I love his mindset. Lamar came in the NFL, people said that he was a running back, you know. Mm-hmm. Lamar threw one MVP.
2: Yeah.
1: Two of them.
2: Sort of like Dak. People said Dak was going to be a tight end.
1: Exactly. And, like, I like people who overcome the odds, you know, like, who beat the naysayers. That's the type of people I like to watch and, like to kind of direct myself to be after.
2: You know Lamar Jackson played Mississippi State once, right? Do you know what happened in that game? Do you know how many interceptions he threw? He threw three.
1: I know.
2: That was a good day for Mississippi State.
1: It was.
2: Out there.
1: But the next week, he lit it up.
2: The next week, he was great. Yeah. For you this year, obviously, we talked a lot about individual stuff. What's the team goals for Mississippi State this year? What does Mississippi State as a team want to accomplish?
1: We want to accomplish is becoming a brotherhood. Being able to finish games, like, that's the main goal. That's the ultimate goal, just being able to finish games. Like, last year we were in a lot of games. Last year we had a lot of games to, like, in our hands, like, we dropped the ball. So we want to get back to that point where we're finishing, like, not getting complacent during those games and just going out there and executing.
2: I asked Coach Lebby about his relationship with Coach Golding up at Ole Miss. Do you have any connection with Trinidad?
1: I do. Mm-hmm. I do have a connection with Trinidad. Trinidad was actually my roommate at Manning Passing Academy.
2: Really? Yes. How was that?
1: It was great. Like, me and him, like, we kind of clicked, like, and we exchanged numbers, exchanged, like, social media follows, and we just been locked in ever since.
2: Physically, there couldn't be two more different quarterbacks right. than you guys. You're tall, he's not, but at the same time, production, the guy has it all.
1: He does.
2: So, are you already looking forward to that trip to Oxford on Black Friday?
1: I am looking forward to it, but, like, also, I'm just looking forward to the next game.
2: Yeah.
1: Know? Like, that game just means something more to Mississippi kids, you know. Mm-hmm. But I'm also just looking forward to, like, the first game, September 5th, and then looking forward to next week and the week after that.
2: When you hear somebody talk about week one, he just opens his mouth and Jeff Lebby starts talking. We talk about one game at a time,
1: yes,
2: for sure.
1: Sir.
2: All right, last question. We got about a minute left. I've been asking everybody the same last question. Who's the best high school football player you ever played against?
1: Played against?
2: Yeah, when you were down in Knoxby.
1: I played against a lot of guys.
2: Oh, yeah, I know.
1: I played against a lot of guys.
2: I'm trying to think who Starkville or Tupelo would have had.
1: Starkville had Stonka, Trey Petty, but
2: oh.
1: I didn't play against Tupelo.
2: Okay.
1: I think the best – are we talking about, like, the best player or are we talking about the best performers I played against?
2: Best player.
1: It's hard. Like, I played against a lot of
2: – yeah. Like, we played Mississippi, man, yeah.
1: Yeah, sure. I played against a lot of guys.
2: I'm trying to think of anybody at West Point that would have
1: been. Yeah. That's the best performers I played against.
2: Who was that?
1: Katie Daniels.
2: Yes. Oh, yeah.
1: Yeah, 7 touchdowns.
2: That's a lot. How many did you have?
1: If he had 7, I had 6. Man.
2: Cool. Good enough.
1: Yeah.
2: Good enough. Kamario Taylor, K1, QB1 at Mississippi State. Thanks, man. Appreciate you.
1: Appreciate you.
2: SEC Media Days. We'll be back in just a minute here live from Tampa.

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0: here with you live on SEC Media Days. We're here in Tampa on Radio Row, joined now by, I don't know if a lot of people know this. I don't know if you know this. In terms of catches, the leading returning receiver in the Southeastern Conference, Anthony Evans. Did you know that?
1: Yeah, I knew that for sure. Yeah, that's something I got to know.
0: Well, you're a receiver. Receivers know their stats.
1: Yeah, for sure.
0: For sure.
1: Up every other week.
0: So, a year ago, Brennan Thompson sat down with me. Mm-hmm. And quite frankly, I didn't know a lot about him. I didn't know a lot about you.
1: Yeah.
0: I remember asking Coach Lebby, like, you brought in these guys, and there's not a lot of proven production. And he just had this smile on his face, like, no, we're good. We're good in the receiver room. And he was, obviously. You had a huge season last year. What can you do for the encore?
1: I'd probably say, you know, focusing on the little details, you know, trying to, you know, stick to the same thing, you know, not really change much, but just, you know, getting depth on routes, you know, keeping the main thing, you know, right here, like I've told Brennan, you know, and Levy as well, you know, I'm chasing the record, the single season record. So, you know, obviously Brennan has that there at Mississippi State. So, you know, but that's something I'm chasing.
0: When you think about the guys that you're playing with, it kind of a different kind of group. You got two guys on one side that look like they're going to be new faces, and Marquise and Zion. The other side, Aiden Williams and San Francisco, they've been there before. Is that group, do you feel like you have continuity throughout the group there? Do you feel like that's a group that all three of you can find your way into big numbers this year?
1: Yeah, I mean, I feel like it's even names you didn't name, like Grayson Harris. You know, there's going to be a lot of good production out of the whole room, you know. I feel like everybody going to get theirs. You know, Camario going to make sure that happens. You know, he going to get his.

0: You know, Fluff gonna get this. So, I mean, it's gonna be a lot of good production. You know, if everybody has production, we're gonna win some games. So, you know, that's the goal.
1: Tell me about a little bit more about Sam Frisco, because he's a player I'm intrigued by. You know, this day and age college football, you hit the transfer portal, you come to Mississippi State. This is his third year at Mississippi State, never transferred, waited his time. It feels like his time is now. Can he be a guy who has a big jump this year?
0: Yeah, nah, for sure. Like, I talk to Frisco all the time. You know, he just got to get more confidence, you know, gain more confidence. And I feel like that's going to come with fall camp. You know, him experience, you know, playing in games. You know, he hasn't really played in much games. But, you know, I mean, that just comes with, you know, being confident, you know.
1: New coach, Philip Montgomery, is the new wide receivers coach at Mississippi State, a veteran guy who's been around a long, long time. What was your first meeting with him like?
0: My first meeting with him, I mean, I feel like I think we came here or came back after the bowl game, I think he had came here. So, you know, our first meeting was, you know, I sat down and told him my goals. I said, if, you know, this is something I'm chasing, you know, I need you to help me get there, you know, and I feel like you're going to be a big part. And he said, yes, sir, I got you. So, you know, him pushing me every day, you know, that's somebody I can lean on. You know, I'm with 24/7 in the building, so having him by my corner is huge.
1: Does it feel different in the offensive rooms with all of the new coaches in there? You got a lot of, you know, I thought Coach Lebby's first staff, he had a lot of young guys in there. Yep. This is a more experienced group. How different are the meetings and the practices with these guys?
0: I think they're more intense. You know, I feel like, you know, we got like, what, five different previous head coaches in the staff as well. So, you know, those guys got a lot of knowledge, you know, and them being able to put that on us, you know, it's going to help us, like I said, win games.
1: Is your favorite part about lining up in the slot that you don't have to worry about Kelly Jones?
0: Nah.
1: What would that matchup go like?
0: I want Kelly Jones. You know, I feel like it's going to go like how it's been going, you know, me giving them the work. So
1: I love that. But that's the thing, though. Like, I've been doing this a long time. I've talked to a lot of wide receivers. I have yet to meet one that wasn't 100% confident in his ability to beat anybody at any time. Is that something – what is it about wide receivers?
0: You know, I feel like, you know, it's just – you know, the ball is up in the air. We're going to grab it. You know, that's what we've been doing all our life. So,
1: what is it about Coach Lebby's offense that features wide receivers? Because you had 67 catches. Mm-hmm. You know, a year before that, you had a guy with 70 catches. Every year he's coached, somebody has grabbed 65, 70, 80 passes. Yep. You're saying you want to get closer to that 80 passes this year.
0: Yep.
1: What is it about this offense that allows the wide receivers to succeed like this?
0: I think it's, you know, going out there playing free, you know, free, fast, and freaky. That's the three F's we talk about, free, fast, and freaky. So, you know, being able to go out there and do that, you know, find space, get open, and, you know, just catch the ball. That's the hardest part, of catching the ball. You know, I feel like as a receiver in this league, getting open is the easy part. So, you know, in this offense especially, you know, just find the space, catch the ball, and get open, and then, you know, score touchdowns. That's it.
1: And then, you know, there's getting open, and then there's catching the ball. But I think you relish the physicality of it sometimes. I remember the play against Arkansas, the touchdown. You had to break a tackle. You know, you're going to get caught short of the line there. You break a tackle and score. Do you enjoy being a physical wide receiver?
0: Yeah, I feel like, you know, me being, some may say, you know, a smaller receiver at 5'11", you know, 190. But, like, you know, people wouldn't expect that out of me. You know, like, you know, everybody knows I'm a speedster guy. But, you know, I will come down and, you know, bring that hat down to you, especially because I know you're not expecting it.
1: Right, right.
0: Yeah.
1: What's it been like with Kamario? What are you expecting from him this year?
0: You know, I'm expecting, you know, him to be electric, you know, feet. And, you know, him throwing the football as well. You know, I've been seeing it in practice. You know, him growing confidence is huge. And I feel like, you know, he's been doing that. You know, fall camp is going to get us that much closer to, you know, seeing what he can do in the game.
1: How much does it help you as a receiver when you have a quarterback who can extend the play? Because that's I feel like you can only cover for so long,
0: exactly,
1: right, if you're a defensive back. So if I've got a quarterback who can get outside the pocket, let you get downfield, it feels like there should be some big play opportunities.
0: Yeah, big plays. You know, I feel like, you know, teams are going to load the box, you know, try to take away his feet, you know, try to make it harder for him, you know. But, you know, like you said, you can only cover for so long, you know, especially with our speed. You know, we're going to get behind you, whether you like it or not. But, you know, with him being able to extend plays, you know, us, you know, finding him and trying to help him out, you know, coming downfield to catch the football, that's going to be crazy.
1: Talking to you and talking to Coach Lebby, he says, you know, consistency is just a word that he uses over and over again. I had somebody tell me the other day, one of the guys, Damian Harris, who used to play for Alabama, play for the Patriots, said, make the routine plays routinely. Yep. Is that something that he preaches a lot?
0: Yeah, I mean, if you're doing it every day, I mean, at that point, it should be like second nature. Like, that should be who you are. You know, making plays, it should be who you are at this point, you know. So I like that, what Damian said. It makes a lot of sense.
1: Yeah, I mean, I just feel like people who don't play football, not that I played at a high level or anything like that, for sure, but they don't realize that how important repetition is. Yep. You know, it's just like anything else in this life. If you do something every day, it becomes almost like muscle memory. What's something that you do every day that you're when you're talking about football, mm-hmm. that at this point you could do it with your eyes closed?
0: I'd probably say catch football.
1: Yeah.
0: Like, you know, I feel like I do it every day.
1: If I throw a football at you and you catch it with your eyes closed, I'll be pretty impressed.
0: With my eyes closed, you know, I might flinch a little bit, but I'm going to catch it. So, you know, I feel like that's something I work on all the time. You know, I mean, like, this is what makes me, you know, who I am. You know, mm-hmm. this is who I am today, but, you know, but this is something that's going to take me a long way.
1: Yeah. Who are receivers that you model your game after? I'm going to give you a name, and you tell me if it's right.
0: I got you.
1: Steve Smith.
0: No, really.
1: I mean, smaller guy, physical.
0: I mean, it's close.
1: Okay,
0: I like him, but
1: who are the receivers that Anthony Evans admires?
0: Who I admire? Who, like?
1: Either way,
0: who I admire. You know, a lot of people might not like this answer, but I love Stephon Diggs' game. Mm-hmm. You know, I love Diggs' game. I love Tyreek Hill. You know, the way he's able to get in and out of breaks. You know, the way he's able to move. I love his game. You know, just people like that who are just very quick, you know, very fast, you know, able to stretch the defense and get behind them, you know, score from far.
1: Yeah.
0: Something I always say.
1: I hate Stephon Diggs because I'm a Saints fan. And the Minnesota game, it hurt for
0: Diggs, sideline.
1: I didn't speak for 30 minutes after that play happened.
0: Yeah.
1: What about, you know, those are guys that maybe physically a little more your stature. Is there a bigger receiver you're like, I like watching that guy play?
0: I'm really a fan of, like, you know, going back and watching Julio. Like, that's,
1: yeah.
0: that's somebody you got to watch.
1: Yeah.
0: Like, as a football fan, a receiver, even as a football fan,
1: yeah.
0: forget the receiver. You got to watch Julio's highlights.
1: I think if you want to use the term catch radius, he had a big one.
0: Crazy.
1: Crazy. If the ball was in his vicinity, he was going to catch that. We talked a little bit about individual goals. Let's talk about team goals. What do you want from Mississippi State this season?
0: I feel like, you know, a lot of people are putting the ceiling on us, and if, you know, if you can see the ceiling, then it isn't high enough. So, you know, I feel like, you know, us, you know, developing as a group, you know, coming closer as a team, you know, I feel like that's going to take us where we need to go. You know, God's plan, you know, he's going to handle everything. So, you know, going in and fall camp, you know, we're just focused on us, you know, making the best out of it.
1: Are you ready to be a leader this year?
0: Oh, yes, sir. I'm already stepping in that role. So,
1: what do you do?
0: You know, I got my younger guys, you know, in the room, you know, who haven't experienced, you know, the type of games I've experienced, you know, with me being in college 4 years, you know, just bringing them along with me, you know, creating that brotherhood, you know, watching film, you know, taking them through the little things that I've been through. So that's going to be huge for us.
1: Do you see those guys taking the same steps as you? Do you feel like do you have to bring those guys with you, or do they willingly follow?
0: They've starting to willingly follow. You know, they see that it works. So, mm-hmm. you know, us, you know, moving as a group is always better than one going by itself.
1: All right. We asked Coach Lebby this question. I'm going to ask you, who's the best high school football player you ever played against?
0: You know, I'm from
1: – You're from Texas.
0: 6'8".
1: So you got a lot of options.
0: I've got a lot of options. You know, I don't know. It's not a specific player.
1: Mm-hmm.
0: I'd probably say DeSoto.
1: Okay.
0: DeSoto was a very good team. You know, they got a lot of guys on there. You know, I feel like, you know, Jonte Cook, you know, he's
1: over at Ole Miss.
0: Over at Ole Miss. You know, they had a lot of guys. So, you know, DeSoto is a school that's always going to be good. You know, out there in that Dallas area, they get a lot of talent. So that's the team right there.
1: All right. Is the goal, what's the number? Is it 80? Is it 90? What's the catch number this year?
0: Probably as many as I can get. So, God, hey, the ball's in the air. I'm trying to go get it.
1: Do you tell Kamario in the huddle, like, I'm open?
0: I'm open, bro. I know you see me. Just throw it. Like, it's if you trust me, just throw it. I'll make the play.
1: I like that. Anthony Evans, man, what a pleasure. Great to talk to you. Good luck this season. Mississippi State wide receiver Anthony Evans here on Sports Talk Mississippi. We'll be back live from Tampa at SEC Media Days. 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Back with you in just a minute.

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8: Reporting for Supertalk News, I'm Griffin Ray. Millions of eggs across the South, including in Mississippi, are being recalled for a potential salmonella contamination. Products from Midwest Poultry Services in Texas began getting recalled on Wednesday. More than 1.6 million white shell and brown cage-free eggs have already been taken out of Kroger's, but many were already purchased by customers. Although there have been no reported illnesses from the eggs, be sure to avoid that possibility by not eating eggs that have a sell-by range between July 20th and August 17th. Beverage packaging company SIP is investing over $100 million to create nearly 200 jobs in DeSoto County. SIP will be making drinks in cans as well as plastic and aluminum bottles that will hold a variety of beverages like flavored water, energy drinks, and even hard seltzers. For all the latest Mississippi news, sports, weather, and politics, follow us on Facebook, X, or online at supertalk.fm.
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3: Sports Talk Mississippi SEC Media Days in Tampa, joined now by Super Bowl champion Roman Harper. And as I was just telling you, we are statewide in Mississippi, and we are a Saints state.
2: Yeah.
3: That is what we are. And so if you don't mind, I want to talk more about the Saints first, and then we'll get to college football in a second.
2: Totally fine.
3: Let's start with your career. You win a Super Bowl. Do you still like remember that vividly, how it felt, everything? You mentioned confetti a second ago. Do you remember every detail of that win? What was that like?
2: Well, you know, that season was so special. You know, leading up to it, we bring in some really big time, you know, some free agents, Jabari Greer, Darren Sharper really helped like support us and like bring that secondary together. Offensively, we felt like we were good. And, you know, just I remember when we beat the Jets and then the Giants before our first bye week. And Coach Sean Payton was like, that little stretch was going to tell us, like, if we're for real or not.
3: Mm-hmm.
2: And so, you know, we beat both of them. And all of a sudden, we're rolling. And we go to Miami and we come back. That was like that's when I was like, man, this is going to be fun. Because we go to Miami, we go down big, and then we come all the way back and kind of blow them out. We fly back. And we land back in Miami, and everybody's like, dude, we're going to have to get back there, like, because that's for the Super Bowl. If we can do that, I think we're like 8-0, 9-0, at whatever it was. And then we land back, and we're leaving out of the airport. And that was the first time, like, the fans had kind of shown up at the airport for us.
3: Yeah.
2: Like, you know, some of the young ladies start flashing us. I was like, dude, it's freaking on, bro. Like, all right, you know? All right, let's do this. And from there, you get to 10-0, 11, 12, 13-0. And it was, man, the city was just on fire. It was electric. Those are the things. It's hard to always, because I don't remember the football plays. I remember the moments after when I was with my guys or being in the city, the treatment that we got. Those were the special times that I really relish. And as far as the Super Bowl game itself, you know, you get 2 weeks to prepare for it. And so you're kind of just tired of hearing about Peyton Manning and how great the Colts are.
3: Yeah.
2: Like, I'm just ready to kick the game off. And so we have to listen to all this, and nobody really was picking us. And all of a sudden, besides people that believed in destiny, right, because we were a team of faith because of Katrina and all those other things. And so I remember the opening kickoff that I was on. I'm running down, and, like, as the ball's being kicked off, like, my skin, like, heating up because of all the flashes from the cameras.
3: And we don't get that anymore.
2: That's because everybody's on cell phones.
3: Yeah.
2: But that was like a vivid memory. It's like opening kickoff, my skin, and like I feel my body temperature.
3: Wow.
2: Getting hotter because of all the flashlights from the opening kick. And then, you know, of course, the onside kick was crazy. You know, Sean coming in at halftime. It was supposed to go to me, but Chris Reese landed on it because Hank, the guy.
3: How dare he?
2: Yeah. No, I was fine. I covered him up. I was kind of over there. I was just covering him up. Like, he told me he had it. I got him.
3: Yeah.
2: And so those things happened. And, of course, the celebration after was just glorious. And it was just so fun, man. And, you know, your whole life you work, and I never won a championship besides Little League football. And, you know, every year you have that meeting at the end of the year where coach says it's this, we got to do that. And that was the first meeting I ever been in. It was like, I don't have anything to say. Like, we did it.
3: Yeah.
2: And so, like, that's what I remember. And then, of course, the Super Bowl parade was amazing. And so it was good.
3: So I got to ask you, you set our state on fire a little bit on Sunday with Chase Daniel. Being dismissive about Ole Miss's ability to compete for and win a championship.
2: I did.
3: And after what Indiana did, I was a little surprised that somebody was, it's Ole Miss. You know, they're not going to win. You'll see soon. Why hasn't Indiana changed the calculus, and why can't Ole Miss do that?
2: I think I'm not saying they can't. I think it's this belief where, like, oh, man, they're just going to repeat, and this is going to be, like, this standard has moved so high for Ole Miss. That's the thing I push back on. I think the fans of Ole Miss still realize that at the back of their mind is still the four letters, the four words that they taught me when I was at Oxford, is that we are Ole Miss, all right? These things, like, bad things happen to Ole Miss over time. Like, these last 4 years of
3: so you think it's a curse?
2: It's something. Ole Miss, the Mississippi teams. It's not just Ole Miss. Mississippi State will let you down, too. That's what I've learned covering these two schools. At some point, they lose a game or something happens that it never should happen. I thought last year was lightning in a bottle. And sometimes when you're hot, you got to ride the wave. I thought getting Trinidad Chambers from Ferris State, like nobody, it was almost luck. It was destiny. Like you couldn't have called that because everybody was
3: locked down to Ole Miss and Temple.
2: Yeah. You know what I'm saying? Like, yeah. You just can't call that. Austin Simmons was supposed to be the guy.
3: Yeah. He was here.
2: Yeah. He was here from Missouri. And so to like see all those things happen, you just kind of like when you catch lightning in a bottle, you ride it. You know, Kiwan Lacy was a backup at Missouri. And now he's considered one of the best running backs, if not the best running back in the SEC. So like all these things fell into place with all the right playmakers around him. With all due respect, I love Oxford. But I also know that it's hard. And when I look at the way you still have to be able to recruit and maintain your players in the state of Mississippi when you got Alabama knocking at your door all the time and going to get the best players from Starkville. They don't always stay in Starkville. They don't always stay in Oxford. And so I understand the recruiting grounds, and I just know that, you know, before you just say like, oh, this is like what it's going to be, I'm like, just wait on it. I've been let down. Chase hadn't been let down yet.
3: You sat through a technical issue with us. We really appreciate you and your time, your career in New Orleans. And we mentioned yesterday briefly with you, Tyler Shough, man, they've got something going on down there.
2: Man, first of all, he set the internet on fire when he was just – they just filmed him working out with Drew Brees. Everybody's like, oh, it's it. This is it. This is it. And so I'm a big Tyler Shough fan. I didn't know at the time what he was going to be. I like Spencer Rattler coming out of college, too. I think he has talent, but he got hit way too much in college. A little bit gun-shy at times. But Tyler got in there, and he made it electrifying. They looked fun. And they really like the head coach down there in New Orleans right now, and the players vibe with him. And so I think that matters. You know, they're the most overhyped 5-win team I've ever seen. You know, they won like 5 games last year. But everybody's like, dude, they're going to do it.
3: Yeah.
2: And it's fine. Like, they're like, speculating, talking season is great. They're going to get an easier schedule because the way they fell in the division, they were last in the division. They're going to have an easier schedule because of that. And so we'll see where it happens. And ultimately, you got to get off to a hot start. When you win games early in the NFL, you get this sense of confidence and this belief that, you know, invincibility is real. And that you and usually end up winning a game later on in the season that you weren't supposed to win because of that. And so hopefully that's what happens. And I'm always rooting for the Saints. Louisiana is my second home, and I still got a place there. And I'll forever, forever be grateful for the times I had there, Mickey and those guys drafting me, and what Sean poured into me. And we're still friends to this day.
3: We're being told you got to go. That's Roman Harper, Super Bowl champion.
2: Who that?
4: That was Roman Harper, kind enough to join us here at SEC Media Days. 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I can't believe I scheduled an interview during that. I was wanting to talk to Roman Harper, great Saints legend. He said the state of Mississippi was cursed.
3: He called it a curse.
4: Now, I have a question, though. Did he say Mississippi is cursed? Did he say it like that?
3: Hey, scoot over a little bit, by the way. There's only half of you in the screen right now.
4: Where's the camera?
3: I finally got rid of you. I've been working on that for a long time. I finally got rid of you.
4: Back it up, Houston. Back it up. Back it up, Terry.
3: He told us a story.
4: Uh-huh.
3: Now, but before we started, he said that when they won the Super Bowl, he was a single man.
4: Yeah.
3: When he went to the Super Bowl with the Panthers, he was married.
4: Yeah.
3: But he said during that run, the Super Bowl run during the season, he said fans started showing up at the airport, and that was kind of cool. And he's like, then we'd get there, and women would start flashing us when we get off the airplane.
4: What I'm hearing here is you and I need to win a Super Bowl.
3: I mean,
4: what's the Super Bowl of radio? We need to win it.
3: What other NFL market in the country would that happen? That answer is none. Zero of them would happen there. But
4: some good stuff from him. But yeah, He didn't throw the Danhausen. You're cursed.
3: No, but he did say there's something about Mississippi that is never going to happen. And well, I asked, I was like,
4: I will say that he has 100, or I mean, the state of Mississippi has been around since 1878, so I don't really want to do the math. 150 some odd years, though, of evidence.
3: I brought up Indiana because, I mean, doesn't the state of Indiana have
4: They've won national titles in basketball, though.
3: Yeah, but forget basketball.
4: I'm just saying, they've done it.
3: No offense, Chris Beard and Chris Jans, but, you know, forget.
4: This state has won national championships in baseball, though, so maybe he's wrong. I don't know.
3: Recently.
4: I don't know the answer to Roman Harper's quandary. Maybe we should...
3: Maybe they can prove it, that'll be great to end all that.
4: Maybe we... Yeah, he's from he played in New Orleans. Maybe we can get a witch doctor or a hoodoo practitioner.
3: Who was the one in the World Cup? What country was that had the witch doctor that was performing?
4: I think I know. I'm not sure which one it was, but... Perhaps we need to dive into that. We'll try to find a hoodoo practitioner between now and then. Back in just a minute here, live in Tampa at SEC Media Days with Sports Talk Mississippi.

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0: say thank you again to all of the guests that came and joined us this week. But Jeff Lebby and his three players, if you missed those interviews, we've got clips for days scheduled of stuff that they said.
1: And we got the full interviews on YouTube.
0: We have to wait till after the show for that.
1: Okay.
0: But those will be posted tonight. All four of them will be posted tonight for you on Super Talk's YouTube, on our podcast, everywhere. You will get all of that from the state contingent
1: today.
0: I'll
1: go one further. I'm going to put all of those interviews on the Thunder and Lightning podcast feed as well.
0: So if you can't miss them.
1: You cannot miss them. Check them out. Super Talk Mississippi. We've got it all taken care of for you. Guys, it's Thursday. I know in South Mississippi we're getting some rain, so you guys may be exempt from the following message. But around the rest of the state where it's been nice and dry, this weekend we got to get back out in the yard, all right? Borky and I, we've been away from home. Our grass is laughing at us.
0: Oh, I'm so dreading what I'm facing when I get back.
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0: Earlier in the show, the everything here lost internet, and so we got off the air for just a little bit, but we lost audio when I was in the middle of something.
1: That's where you said the most incredible thing I've ever heard, but I don't remember
0: statement.
1: What you said.
0: But it was centered on, so Lane Kiffin did his rounds today, and, you know, there was a couple of eye roll moments, but generally, if he wanted to take more shots today, he could have. He did not. I don't know who got to him, but he did not. He said complimentary things. He apologized for the Vanity Fair article and then elaborated, and it was an eye roll deal. But he said he regretted the words and he was sorry and he's ready to move on from that.
1: Yeah.
0: Did not take any bait, really. He didn't take any shots at Ole Miss. He did the just different thing, but he didn't take any shots. Pete Golding yesterday.
1: Did he comment at all on what I did to Richard?
0: No.
1: Ah.
0: Pete Golding yesterday, very similar. He even said that, hey, look, I like him. Like, I appreciate the opportunities. I like him. So nothing new happened in the Ole Miss LSU discourse. And what I said on the podcast last night, I'll say here too. Ole Miss's players and coach have their eyes through the windshield, not in the rear view. They are focused on more than just LSU. Because if they were only focused on LSU, guess what? The season's going to go really poorly. The roster's too good for that game to be the only thing that you talk about and focus on and make everything about Lane Kiffin. You can't tell me how happy you are at this point now that everything's been litigated, everybody's been talked about, he embarrassed himself, and all that's over now. You can't tell me that you are a big-time program if you don't act like one. And I'm not talking about Keith Carter or Pete Golding or anybody at Ole Miss. They are still full steam ahead operating as if they are going to continue to be a program that wins at an extremely high level. But this is going to sound preachy. I think that the fan base at large needs to latch onto that as well. I saw a flyer earlier about an event happening during LSU week. It's like the roast of Lane Kiffin.
1: I would like to be a part of that if anyone's listening.
0: There's some stuff
1: you want
0: named
1: me in
0: town after him in a negative way and all that stuff. That's not how big-time fan bases act. If you are happy with Pete Golding and you're happy with Keith Carter and the direction of the program, now that there's – unless there's something new that happens, I think that you should follow the lead of your quarterback and – not worry about the end of last season anymore and be about your current program. Because if you are a big-time program, that's all you care about anymore. And spending time doing all this extra stuff about Lane Kiffin makes you look small-time, and the way you have operated over the last 6 years is nothing close to small-time. So don't reduce yourself down to that, would be my preachy statement of the day.
1: God,
0: don't do that stuff anymore.
1: It's very preachy.
0: It is a little bit, but just don't do that stuff anymore.
1: Pastor Borky over here.
0: You're big time. Act big time. Pete Golding's doing it. Trinidad's doing it. Keith Carter's doing it. Walker Jones is doing it. It's your turn as a fan to do it too.
1: Yeah, but a roast of Lane Kiffin sounds fun.
0: I wouldn't do it. I wouldn't make anything about Lane anymore. He's not your coach. It's all been litigated. It's not about him anymore.
1: I guess. I think it'd still be fun. You know, I don't know if you forgot about it. It's supposed to be fun. You know, we're gonna have a good time.
0: You can, but is...
1: I think September 20th, a lot of this washes away. Unless LSU wins, and then it might not.
0: There's so much more this season than that game.
1: No, I don't disagree.
0: There's so much more about your place than that one person. So
1: I don't disagree.
0: Sports Talk Mississippi, we have a fun hour coming your way to wrap up the week. Two segments with Chuck Oliver, the king of college football, former Green Bay Packer and LSU quarterback Matt Flynn, and then we will say sayonara from Tampa, Florida.
1: Sports you Talk will. Mississippi. I got to do Thunder and Lightning.
0: Sports Talk Mississippi, 5 o'clock hour coming your way, Thunder and Lightning coming your way.
1: My conversation with Kelly Jones. Kelly.
0: Thunder and Lightning as well.
1: Kelly Jones. Jones. You don't want to miss that.
0: Chuck Oliver after the news. We'll be back.
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3: Fox News, I'm Tom Graham. Iran is hitting back after a 12th night of strikes from the U.S.
4: Iran continuing to attack U.S. allies in the region, places where there are U.S. bases. Kuwait saying it's activated its air defenses. Earlier in the day, parts of Kuwait were hit. They were attacked by drones from Iran. No casualties in those attacks.
3: Fox's Steve Harrigan, the impact from the conflict continues around the globe. Oil prices pushing past $100 a barrel today. A rare magnitude 5.0 earthquake striking the Texas panhandle this morning.
5: No injuries or significant damages were reported, but folks in Amarillo, Texas, Oklahoma City, and as far east as Tulsa, Oklahoma, reported feeling it. According to the USGS, the quake was relatively shallow with a depth of nearly 3.5 miles. But the agency says it is the strongest earthquake recorded in the region since 1900.
3: Fox's Kristen Goodwin, America's listening to Fox News.
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7: Thursday, a 20% chance of showers and thunderstorms after 3 p.m. Mostly sunny with a high of 94 degrees. Heat index values could reach as high as 105 degrees. Thursday night, mostly cloudy, low around 74 degrees. And Friday, a 50% chance of showers and thunderstorms after 1 p.m. Partly sunny, high of 94 degrees.
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9: You can hear what all Lebby, quarterback Kamario Taylor, and others had to say by going to supertalk.fm. The collapsed ceasefire between the U.S. and Iran is turning into higher prices at the gas pump. Nationally, the average price for a gallon of regular is back up over $4. In Mississippi, it's $3.65, 15 cents higher than a week ago and more than 90 cents higher than a year ago.
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9: It's been more than 50 years since two fishermen were allegedly abducted by aliens in Pascagoula. Commonly known as the Pascagoula abduction, it's often pointed to as proof that extraterrestrial life does exist. Even over half a century later, the case is still being examined. Exactly what Philip Mantle is doing with his new book, Pascagoula Uncovered: Witnesses, Files, and Audio Tapes.
14: More information continues to arise. Also in the new book, Calvin Parker, one of the people involved in this incident, wrote his final words, and he wouldn't allow me to publish it until after he died. It's his take on what happened to him all those years back.
9: The Pascagoula abduction happened October 11th, 1973, with Mantle adding that the incident itself may be part of the reason the U.S. government is finally beginning to release declassified files that could relate to E.T. life.
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0: SEC Media Day Sports Talk Mississippi alongside the king of college football, Chuck Oliver. 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
1: Currently, we're spread across 9 states, got 71 sticks. I can't believe it. It's a wonderful blessing. I am so appreciative for everybody who listens making that possible.
0: And it's all college football every single day.
1: Yep.
0: I don't know how many days without weekends. I was going to say 365. Not really.
1: You know what? It literally is year-round. That's what the only thing we cover. We've been doing it since 2014, and I have yet to have a day, I don't know, January, May, September, whatever. I've never had a day where I've gotten through everything on the sheet that day.
0: Good.
1: I think part of it also, this has been intentional. Credit Sankey and everybody else, and maybe even like bigger than that, college football. The NFL, about 10 years ago, I realized, man, they've hit the end of the rainbow here. There literally is a giant destination event every one of the 12 months, from playoffs in January, Super Bowl in February, and the combine, draft, free agency. Remember, hit June 1st, all yeah. that. Like, they had a benchmark literally all 12 months so that the NFL – I was like, why do we need the NFL Network? And I was like, oh, because it's year-round. Mm-hmm. College football's doing the same thing now. There are benchmark important events for you to pay attention to literally 12 out of 12 months.
0: I wish that they would adjust. I mean, they talk about calendars a lot. I don't care about the coaches' complaints about the calendar. Mm-hmm. You're making millions of dollars. I don't want to hear you crying.
1: Three words. Figure it out.
0: Figure it out. That's what the money's for.
1: Figure it out.
0: I would like for college to get into more, do more of that, though. Maybe move the portal window into the next year after the national championship game. Signing day. Go back to the February signing day. Get rid of the early signing period. Give us a little bit more to digest as this moves throughout the year.
1: So maybe players like, I don't know, Kewon Lacy, who might have gone to LSU, except they beat Georgia, and he was like, oh, I guess I'll stay.
0: I mean, I
1: swear to you, I think if Ole Miss lost to Georgia, I think that transfer thing to Baton Rouge would have looked a whole lot different. So you're right. Having that stuff overlap, that doesn't really work out.
0: No, that certainly changed the calculus. I think a lot of players, there was a proof of concept with Pete Golding after that game where it was like, this is actually sustainable.
1: Absolutely.
0: I can stay here, and it will work, and it will make sense. And I mean, I asked both him and Trinidad that yesterday. You know, why stay? You could have gone anywhere in the country, gotten paid millions of dollars. Why stay? And they both had a similar answer, as you can imagine. But it feels like they actually believe that, you know, they don't need Lane Kiffin to win where they are. And Pete Golding showed them that, beating Georgia and having a ball in the air in the end zone away from playing for the national championship. That helped a ton.
1: Yeah, and again, it's Ole Miss. And I say that with complete respect and perspective. It wasn't Bama. It wasn't LSU. It wasn't Georgia. Georgia was on the wrong end of it. I don't know. I'm 58. There have been times where I've seen Ole Miss kind of pop up like a piece of toast, you know, and then it kind of comes down. This is as sustained and real-looking as I have ever seen, because even during the freeze era, that when he sent that tweet on signing day, I was like, son, don't do that. You're inviting it. And then we all know how it went. And it got to the point where I was asking folks, you know who Ben Ingram is?
0: I do.
1: Yeah. I asked Ben Ingram, does the Braves games, known him for, he's a super guy. He's an Ole Miss guy. And I said, was it worth it? And he had to think, like Hugh Freeze. I was like, was it worth it? And he said, because we beat Bama, it might have been worth it. But he had to think about it. Kiffin and now Golding? Folks, this is Powerball stuff for an Ole Miss fan. This is as strong as I've ever seen the program look consistently. And it looks tangible and concrete. It doesn't look like sand underneath you.
0: And the amazing part of what you just said, without the Hugh Freeze thing going down the way it went down and the NCAA,
1: yeah.
0: and all the national narrative. I mean, look, Ole Miss, not a historical program, but they get 3 5 stars in a recruiting class, and it's, there's something wrong there.
1: Yep.
0: You can't do that there. But every other school, not every other school, but the SEC has programs getting 5 stars all the time. The second Ole Miss does, well, you have to stop that. And it awoke the fan base into thinking, now we can pay players. Well, we're going to go pay players. And the alignment was there immediately. Without the Hugh Freeze saga,
1: yeah.
0: I don't think it would have gone down that way.
1: No, and Ole Miss had the perfect coach for all of this. Yep. You remember when NIL first started? I think it was the state of Florida and the state of Louisiana. There were a couple others. Mm-hmm. Passed state laws thinking they were helping the programs. We're going to pass laws making sure we shield our universities from any, you know, possibility of paying kids. Then you realize all you did is put the Gators and the Tigers behind the eight ball.
0: Yeah.
1: Like, so they changed that immediately. It has been a 179-degree change for a lot of these people. They're viewed. Nick Saban and Jimbo arguing in the front yard about you bought players. No, I didn't. I'm like, it's a good thing to buy players. Go do it. And so now it's just a couple of years later, and I think all of us have finally gone, oh, yeah. Big difference. You follow high school recruiting, obviously. Yeah. That's one of the things in the – and remember COVID? There were so many stations that carry our show that told me, if high school football gets canceled, we're out. We're done. We make so much money. High school football is so important to us. We're out. If we can't have high school football, we're screwed financially. It was not just college football. It was high school football for so many of these. In the state of Mississippi, I think it's a very underappreciated state for high school talent. Help me with this. What was the – was it 2017 or 18? They had that generational class with all the five stars and a bunch of linemen. It was 17 or 18, I want to say. And Ohio State showed up, and Bama showed up, Auburn showed up, and, you know, everybody showed up. Mario Taylor's in state. Centarian Perkins in state. Will Eccles is an in-state guy.
0: Eccles is in state. Yeah. Ole Miss built their defensive line basically on in-state guys. Even Otis,
1: that's not nothing.
0: Is from Mississippi, left, and of course.
1: And I count Memphis as Mississippi. Can I do that?
0: Yeah.
1: Okay.
0: I mean, they feel that way anyway. What was it? Houston Nutt, I think, that said, or was Ed Orgeron, that we're going to put a fence around Memphis.
1: Yeah.
0: And his.
1: That's
0: in
1: what
0: his
1: it
0: accent.
1: Is, man. And but, so I'm really impressed with. Now I think I kind of know how it's going to go for Lebby this year. But I really am impressed with at least the infrastructure they built there, and then also the infrastructure and all the outcomes.

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1: Traylon Womack last year, a safety that will probably play for them a lot this year, but Pete Golding, since he arrived at Ole Miss, defensively, he's been getting the top defensive players in the state on the line of scrimmage. They're doing it again in this class. Levy needs to fix that if he's going to win at Mississippi State. The problem is he might not have enough time, because if they don't win this year, he won't have time to fix that, and it's, you know, how that goes.
2: They're 1-15 in 2 years in conference. And even the first start, you know, the good start, now that's just the bottom line. It's the SEC. You win or you don't. We saw the Texas game. We saw the Tennessee game. We saw, I can't, 11th commandment, Mississippi State is a lot better than they were 2 years ago. Okay? I promise you. Wins and losses. Like, that's the bottom. It is a ferociously competitive conference. And the bottom line is you got to get some dubs, and he's 1-15 in conference.
1: And those games, too, especially Texas, but Florida, you can say that as well.
2: Florida, they won that one.
1: Yeah. I mean,
2: got Billy whacked.
1: Exactly. And so those are things, though. It shows how close they are.
2: Yeah.
1: And but in the SEC, close is still losing. Can he improve upon in-game coaching and that style enough to change the calculus of the season? Because if he was a better in-game manager, let's be honest about it, that's a 7-8 win football team last year.
2: Yes. Yes. All right, here's your chance. It's Kamario Taylor. And I've only seen him play as much as everybody else has, but here's my impression of him. And I started – a lot of times when a kid who hasn't played a lot at that level gets into a game, drop back, oh, here's the pressure, tuck and run. He ran the ball sometimes, but it did not look panicked. He looked advanced last year from the pocket. We know the size, and my goodness, the arm. Here's why I'm saying he's the chance. He's not Cam Newton, but in 2010, what happened at Auburn? Somebody flew a helicopter over the campus, pushed out 50 touchdowns and a Heisman, and then Gene Chizik's a national champion. That is the impact that a quarterback can have like Kamario Taylor. Now, like I said, he's played a teacup. But everything I've said, including that bowl game, I thought his ankle got snapped off. But everybody said, like, immediately after the injury, it really wasn't that bad. And he's been 100%.
1: I thought he was done for this season when that happened.
2: Absolutely. I looked at it. I was like, oh, my God, don't show the replay. And he's healthy and rolling and a little confidence. And I will say, State figured out how to get the ball downfield last year. They can play boogie ball.
1: All right, let's hold that thought just for a second, because Chuck Oliver was kind enough to give us a long time. And so we'll have to put a pause on that conversation briefly. I know we're in the middle of talking about Jeff Lebby and game management, so we will come back to
3: that. I feel bad about missing all these conversations, but I think we mentioned it earlier. I am the only person on Radio Row that covers Mississippi State, so I'm in demand.
1: Paid at in high demand.
3: So,
1: and I mean, you're just a big name around here. Walking around, everybody knows Brian.
3: Why can't this be like, you know, supermodels convention or something? They want to talk to me.
1: So you're feeling special today. Did Nick Saban hold a door for you?
3: He did not.
1: He did for me.
3: He did speak. He did one time. How you doing? I'm good, coach. Doing good, coach. I tried to get Saban for 60 seconds. I was like, one question. There.
1: So, when we come back, the second half of our conversation.
3: I should have said Urban Meyer. Let me ask a question.
1: Maybe so. Part two of our conversation with the king of college football, Chuck Oliver, coming your way when we come back.

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0: Jeff,
1: they can play boogie ball.
2: Yeah, he can scheme. You know, you don't want to talk about a quarterback this way, but Blake Chapin so often had open receivers downfield and just could not deliver the football. He held him to the football too long, bad offensive line in front of him. You hope that Taylor is a little bit more polished in that regard, because there were opportunities that Blake Chapin just could not take advantage of, because Jeff Lebby is going to scheme guys open. It doesn't matter. Plug and play receivers. Doesn't matter. He's going to find them, and they will get open. It's just a matter of, do you have a quarterback?
1: Yeah, I did the color on the Arizona State game last year, and that was maybe as good a home environment. Like, that was the perfect thing for Starkville. But then I was watching later, and what you said about Chapin, and he was taking the hits. I was like, there's a cause and effect here. Like, if you throw the ball, they can't hit you after it's thrown.
2: Yeah.
1: And he would hang on to it and hang on to it. I'm trying to remember, was it Texas? Somebody caved in the left side of his body, and I was like, he may be done now. And that's when he got hurt. But he kept taking shots last year, and he was a tough kid. And I know Lebby thought that, you know, this is the guy bringing in. He's going to be our quarterback. I'm really excited about the potential for Taylor.
2: LSU here today.
1: Mm-hmm.
2: Lane Kiffin subdued. Lane Kiffin behaved. A lot of opportunities to take shots and all that, like he did earlier this offseason. How did that happen?
1: He ran the clock out. He did a really effective job in there. Every coach in the big room, I think it's 20 minutes you have in there, he talked for 18 minutes.
2: Yeah.
1: And then he's like, all right, questions. And I was like, are you kidding me? And so there were four questions. And some of them, you know, tried to probe a little bit. He apologized about the segregation comment again. Which doesn't make it okay, but he said he didn't mean it or whatever. So he kind of danced around some questions, and then his time was up. Here's the thing. I interviewed Lane when he was at Tennessee in spring practice one night. And every time I've been around Lane, I've come away with the same thought. He's kind of awkward. He's not overflowing effusive. He would like to just sit there and be by himself. I think the Twitter Lane that we see, that ain't him. Everybody's got that snark in their brain. But if you sit down and talk to Lane, I said awkward. He's kind of boring. Actually, he would like to talk about football. Football, football, football, football. And then you get that savant thing happening, and you're like, oh, okay. But if you think you're going to sit down and it's going to be like Mike Leach and just huge quotes and great, that's not Lane. I swear to you, that's not Lane.
2: It never has been.
1: No.
2: Now, are the expectations for this season? Yeah, you know, they're talking on Get Up and stuff about national championship or bust. I don't buy that. That's crazy. But it's easy to say right now that, oh, it's year one. If he misses the playoff, that's okay. Until you lose the third game with what you spent on that roster, it changes the calculus a little bit.
1: Yeah, it was supposed to be a $25 million roster, wasn't it? And I'm hearing it's like 45 or 50, almost double. Jordan Seaton comes available. Hey, guys, do we have an extra $4 million? Like, go out and shake the tree and see if we can get some money, because an NFL left tackle, like, that makes me feel better about my $4 million or whatever, $4.5 million quarterback. I understand every guy he brought in there, but you're right. It's hard to say. This is the worst thing a coach does sometimes, to get himself in Dutch. You give the people who can make things happen a detailed list of what you need, and they give you everything, and then you don't win. I got to have a better offensive coordinator. I got to have a nose tackle. I need two corners. I need this. They give you everything, and then you don't win. They'll come back to you and say, we went straight down your list. So you're right. The stakes are huge, but you also may have the best – I'm not going to say best coach. You may have – like, it's a beautiful mind stuff when he has that play sheet. Mm-hmm. I did the Florida game last year, and, you know, he didn't call the plays. Everybody knows that, right?
2: Right.
1: But before the snap, you would hear that whistle.
2: Yep.
1: And Trinidad would look over, and Lane would just see something. It's uncanny how good that guy is. So you've got a bunch of talent, and you're right about the situation. I'm the same thing. Oh, it's year one. You know, let's put some buffers on this. Talent, his quarterback that he wanted and tracked down in Knoxville – and one of the best coaches in football. It's possible. It's not supposed to happen, but it is possible this year that LSU makes the bracket and advances.
2: Indiana's been a great story. They've also ruined it for a lot of coaches.
1: Yeah, they have. It's kind of hard to say, I need 3 years or 5 years.
2: Well, we asked Will Stein about that, and he agreed to that. He appreciated and understood that Indiana changed it for my job, which is why I'm here, and I think I can win here because – anyway, but – that has changed things for even a job like LSU and Lane Kiffin. It's changed things for Jeff Lebby at Mississippi State. If he doesn't take a big step forward, there's going to be people calling for his job because it's year three, and you're only going 6-6 in year three. Indiana won a title in year two, 11-1 in year one. So that's not acceptable anymore. But there's, I mean, a dozen programs that will have fan bases that are mad if they don't make the playoff this year. All right. Well, they can't all make the playoff this year.
1: This is the biggest change in college football from, I mean, I'm 58, but I wasn't born during the Lincoln administration, okay? Like, it's modern day stuff here. If we go back, I'll say definitely before the 14 bracket, you would have five or six major programs every year who that program and their fan base would go into the offseason feeling like champions. Michigan would lose one game in the regular season and then go out to the Rose Bowl and win that game. So we were Big Ten champs. We won the Rose Bowl. We finished number five in America. We didn't win the national title, but Michigan felt like champs, didn't they?
2: Heck of a year. Put a banner on the stadium, all that stuff.
1: Florida, don't win the national championship. You went to New Orleans. You won the Sugar Bowl. I won the SEC. Remember Spurrier's quote? He's like, the only thing I can control is the SEC title. If you won the SEC and you went to New Orleans and won that and still finished third or fourth, you felt like a champion. Mm-hmm. Now, 11 of the 12 best teams all in their season with a loss.
2: Yep.
1: Nobody feels like a champion anymore. We used to have five or six or seven of those every single year. I won the Southwest Conference. Then we won in Dallas. I'm a champion. Even though we finished sixth in America, Baylor would look around and go, damn, we're a champion. And that is totally gone now.
2: Completely gone. Yeah. Anybody in the SEC right now that is not – that can be maybe last year's Ole Miss or an Indiana that's like not on the radar.
1: Waiting to happen.
2: Should be. Yeah.
1: I like Florida.
2: I do too.
1: And that offense is incendiary. People don't realize, like, Eric Singleton, you know, he's like one of the fastest players in college football. He's one of the fastest humans on earth, and he might be their third or fourth best receiver. It's a kid they brought from Auburn who had been over at Georgia Tech. Yeah. What I have been hearing for years, though, is we all know how good Haynes King was at Georgia Tech. I heard for the past 2 years that Aaron Filo was actually the kid that Buster Faulkner, a hand in a glove, like pages in a letter. Like, it was, this is my guy. We have Haynes. He's putting up all-time numbers, so we're going to ride with Haynes. But Aaron Filo, when he gets to start, he's going to be my guy. That's my understanding. I haven't heard anyone say anything different about Buster and Aaron Filo, and then the receivers. The offensive line obviously can undo all of it. But they've got Jaden Ball and then, like, three other running backs as well. So I like Brad White a lot. I think he's one of the most he's a coordinator that a lot of fans are unaware of. Mm-hmm. He's the reason Kentucky got to stand in and keep swinging a lot of Saturdays because the offense was putrid. Brad White at DC and then everything they've got going on offense, it wouldn't surprise me if suddenly we look around in November and go, damn, Florida. Like, really?
2: Yeah.
1: So that's my sort of left field.
2: You're always kind with your time. It's great to visit with you, as always.
1: Oh, please. And, you come on every time we ask. I
2: every
1: appreciate
2: time
1: you,
2: I
1: brother.
2: Will.
1: Thank you.
2: Chuck Oliver,
1: yes,
2: the king of college football. We'll be back.
0: Back here on Sports Talk Mississippi, live at SEC Media Days. Big thanks to our friend Chuck Oliver for joining us. We love having Chuck on. Nobody knows the SEC better than that guy. That's why they call him the king of college football. 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Good conversation there.
2: Yeah, it's a great conversation.
0: Chuck is a guy that, you know, a lot of people come in and they sit down and they're like, all right, I can do 10 minutes. I'm in a little bit. Not Chuck Oliver. That guy, you want to talk college football, you got to get him out of the chair. So, I wish we could turn the camera around right this second so bad.
2: Because there goes John Daly.
0: John Daly, special guest here at SEC Media Days. There he is. Our buddy Trent. Sit out here for a second. Hold on. We got 60 seconds here. Trey Schapp, he's joined us a bunch of times in the past to talk about the Arkansas Razorbacks.
2: But no Ole Miss or State on the schedule.
0: No, yeah,
3: I don't need to talk to you.
0: We got 60 seconds here. Yep. So he came by on Tuesday and was like, you're not going to believe the guest I have on Thursday. And so he apparently Borky figured it out Wednesday night. He came to me Thursday morning. He's like, "You want one more guess?" And I just said, "Is it Arkansas related?" And you said, "Yeah." I said, "It's John Daly." And you flipped over the credential.
4: Flipped over the credential.
0: How was he?
4: He was great. He was great.
0: What a great
4: He's
0: moment.
4: On once a week on our morning show every Tuesday morning. Uh-huh. And so he lives in Clearwater. Bass thought, "Hey, you want to come over?" He's like, "Yeah, I haven't met Silverfield yet." So we got to meet him.
0: That's
4: it
0: awesome.
4: Was fantastic.
2: You asked him about his country music career.
4: Oh, no, we did not get into that. We talked about all of his endorsements and everything that he
0: had. I bet you did, yeah.
4: It was good. It was
0: That's
4: good.
0: Awesome. Really good stuff.
4: He talked to Saban.
0: Well, of course he did. He's John Daly.
4: Saban said on apparently on the SEC Network today, he said, "Man, I wish I could hit it like he can."
2: We've seen Saban swing, too.
0: We all say that. All right. Sports Talk Mississippi live at SEC Media Days. We'll be back with you guys in just a minute live from Tampa.

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9: To me, we took this great step year one to year two, and now we're built and set up to go take the same step year two to year three. 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
8: You can hear what all Lebby, quarterback Mario Taylor, and others had to say by going to supertalk.fm. The collapsed ceasefire between the U.S. and Iran is turning into higher prices at the gas pump. Nationally, the average price for a gallon of regular is back up over $4. In Mississippi, it's $3.65, 15 cents higher than a week ago and more than 90 cents higher than a year ago.
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18: 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Former LSU quarterback, national championship winner, NFL. He's done it all. Is there any? What
19: did you call this? Digital Drive?
18: That's what it's called now. Yeah. They don't call it Radio Row.
19: All right. I like it. It's fancy.
18: It's very fancy.
20: Have you ever had mustard thrown at you?
19: No. See, I actually had to get
18: a bottle of Tony's.
19: I had to get Jacob to explain the mustard thing to me today. So I heard Heupel talk about mustard and golf balls. I just didn't understand it, so I get it now. Yeah, but no, I hadn't had it thrown at me. It'd be delicious if I did.
20: Yeah, Tennessee fans, I guess they overestimate their arm strength, because when Lane went there in 21, the game got delayed because they were throwing stuff on the field. Mm-hmm. But the problem is, you can't throw a beer can 60 yards. And so they were hitting their own cheerleaders with stuff.
19: Oh, gosh. And that's not good. Be smarter.
20: It didn't work well.
19: Be smarter. You think they're like working on their arms?
18: Well, he thinks Ole Miss fans are now.
19: Oh, yeah. That's going to be a dangerous spot to be.
18: Well, let's talk about that. Let's talk about the Tigers first. You know, and let's talk about the quarterback. Sam Levitt, I'm kind of surprised he's not here. I thought that Lane, you know, has always been a guy who's brought his quarterback. He brought Jackson Dart. He brought Austin Simmons. He brought Matt Corral. What are your thoughts on
19: Levitt? Why would Lane do something everybody expected?
18: You got a good point. I saw Levitt twice play Mississippi State, the worst defense in the conference. He really wasn't that impressive in either game. Why is he a quarterback who can elevate LSU?
19: It's a good question. I mean, I haven't watched him play since, 2 years ago when everybody else watched him play, when Arizona State was had an incredible season. So I think that's just the – you know, you look at it on paper. You look at the intangibles that he brings – fairly accurate passer, but athletic, right? Mm-hmm. And we know that Lane likes to have athletic quarterbacks. Just the way his offense is built and constructed, you see the passing chart, a lot of stuff outside of the hashes gets completed. They got a high percentage, so they like to move the pocket around, and he can be dangerous with his legs, which is something that Lane has always liked to have. How he's going to do it at LSU is anybody's guess, but I mean, you look what he's done with quarterbacks that nobody's ever heard of, and you got to say, you know, on paper, this could work out to be a really good marriage. Mm-hmm. Now, you don't know. You talked about a lot of the inconsistencies that he's had. He has been fairly inconsistent in his career, but he's also dealt with some injuries.
20: Mm-hmm. Is he healthy?
19: I would say so. Did y'all see him dunking on the goalpost?
20: That would indicate health. Not a big deal. On a lower leg injury.
19: Yeah, I don't really want him to do. It's kind of like Scataboo the other day doing a backflip. Did y'all see that?
20: Yes.
19: Like, what happened? What were they drinking in Arizona State that makes it?
20: These guys have contracts. Why is that not in your contract? Don't dunk a basketball. Yeah. Don't ride a motorcycle.
19: Exactly. He's probably not allowed to dunk a basketball at a basketball goal. That's why he did it on a goalpost. I don't think. That's a loophole you got to find. And I don't know. There was something that came out that he like was clocked at 21 miles per hour. I don't know. It's kind of a dumb stat that came out. So it looks to be that he's going to be healthy. Nobody really knows. He hasn't been a full go practice, which is probably the reason we speculated on our show that he didn't make the trip. I was kind of saying, if anybody, you know, we were talking about some players that we knew that were, you know, going to be absolutely going to be here. With Weeks and Trey Daz, absolutely. And the other one we hoped would be Sam Levitt, but I was like, you know, if there's one person to leave off, I would say it'd be Sam Levitt. A new guy, if you want to create some, like, you know, fabrication of a competition anywhere, he hasn't practiced full go. I could see him leaving Sam behind. Now, I want everybody to bring a quarterback.
20: Right.
19: Especially if you have a guy that's going to be the starter eventually. So we'll see. We'll see how Sam, you know, elevates the team? Who knows? We will find out.
20: Regardless of how good it's going to be, I think it's one of the safest bets in the SEC this year that the offense at LSU is going to be better than it was last year. But what about the other side of the ball? Because LSU used to be feared. There, every player they had on defense, you were like, oh, God, we got to play those guys. This sucks. And that wasn't really their problem last year, but that fear is gone with LSU defensively. Is it going to be back? Do they have the personnel this season to be what the brand of LSU defenses are?
19: I think so. You look at, like, defensive backfield last year was incredible. Yeah. It was awesome. And we lost a lot of guys. We lost a lot of guys to the draft. Now, they are bringing in some really good players. Is that the defense is going to be a pillar of our team? It has to be. You have the most people coming back offensively, or defensively on the roster. You have Blake Baker and most of that coaching staff coming back, which Blake Baker was probably one of the best recruits that he signed back this whole offseason. They had a great portal. They've been doing really well in high school recruiting. But one of his best sales jobs was to Blake Baker, who was rumored to go take a head coaching job at his alma mater. So to have him back, he's one of the, I believe, one of the best defensive coordinators in the country to get the most out of what he has. And they've certainly improved. And I think they've done some nice work on the defensive line, which is where they kind of struggled last year. They had a talent deficiency in the interior defensive line last year. Hopefully Whit Weeks can stay healthy, but you know, I think, will they be improved? I hope so. I think they will. They were obviously the only bright spot of our team last year. Offensively, it was atrocious. It was terrible. I mean, the offense was so bad, it made you pay $50 million to get rid of a coach midseason.
20: Yeah.
19: So that's how bad it was. But we don't, you know, Jake and I don't really talk too much about the defense because we think it's going to be a safe place. Will it be feared? That's the question. I don't know if it's going to be feared, but they are going to be a good defense.
20: Everybody's focused on week three with Ole Miss playing LSU. In week four, Ole Miss has to go to Florida, and LSU has to go to Texas A&M. It feels like the winner of that game might be too high and could lose the game, and the loser of that game might be too low and will lose the next game. How big – never mind week three. Week four feels like where that you're really going to find out where these two teams are.
19: Yeah, it's something good to think about. But honestly, like, the LSU-Ole Miss game is going to be so much hype behind it. But really the hype's going to be from the fan bases, right? Like, as a player, do you really hate Ole Miss? As an Ole Miss player, do you really hate LSU? Like,
20: this might be the one year for Ole Miss players where they're like, yeah, I got to.
19: Yeah, I think you're right. Now, LSU will have to match that hatred, I guess. Mm-hmm. But, as, you know, I remember my first year in the NFL. I got drafted to Green Bay. And a good buddy of mine played with me, got drafted to Chicago. Mm-hmm. So Bears-Packers rivalry.
20: Right.
19: I remember one of my first interviews, like, man, I can't, you know, I bet you it's tough to see your buddy go, I bet you hate the Bears, and it's tough to see your buddy go to the Bears. I was like, no, I don't really care. Like,
20: I haven't played here.
19: I don't care. I'm from Texas. I went to school in Louisiana. Like, I don't really care. I think it's certainly going to be a bigger deal for the fans than it is the players. But, you know, from the Ole Miss side, the coach and staff there would be doing a disservice if they didn't play the betrayal card for sure.
20: It's getting so far with the fan base that Pete Golding has said multiple times, I have got to make sure that the team is not focused on week three because they have Louisville in week one, and Louisville can beat you.
13: Yeah, right. So LSU has Clemson, who can beat them.
20: Are you sure?
13: I think maybe.
20: They at least have some pretty decent
19: players. Yeah, I mean, it's nothing like you. I mean, you got to be focused. Like, that's the coach's job. Is his main goal is to keep people focused week in, week out. Mm-hmm. Whether you're playing somebody you're supposed to beat by 50 or you're playing somebody that's supposed to beat you by 50. Like, that's the – you want to be 1 week at a time. And it is so cliche. Like, the most important game is the next game, blah, blah, blah. Like, it's so cliche, but it's cliche because it's true. It's going to be tough to – and it's going to be easy to, as a coaching staff, maybe over-prepare for a game like that, or a player to be over-hyped for those types of games, and you start cramping in the second quarter. So, I mean, it's going to be a fascinating watch in week three, but kind of to your question, like, it's going to be even real telling to see what happens in week four.
20: Got about 90 seconds left. I don't feel like we talk about LSU's skill position guys enough. They've got a good group there. Who are you watching to see have a breakout season?
19: Running backs. Running backs, I think it's easy to get lost in Lane Kiffin and his thinking he's a spread him, pass it around. I want to throw it every down.
20: Jacob, it's the worst narrative out there Kiffin just throws the ball around.
19: It really is. And we have, we have Harlan Berry returning. We got Caden Durham returning. We had Dylan Jones, who after spring, like a new guy that was like, man, this guy might take the first rep of the season. He's doing so well. That he is going to have some workhorses that he can. He is going to want to run the ball first and make everything else easier. And he's got three really good ones. So I look for them to have a breakout season.
20: Right. What about the fifth string wide receivers? Are there any good ones that can run the ball?
0: We got, like I said, just under 60 seconds. Who is the best high school football player you ever played against?
19: Derek Johnson, linebacker, Waco High. Went to Texas, played with the Chiefs for a long time. Mm-hmm. Would absolutely destroy a high school football field. I think he averaged something like 20-something tackles a game. He would run through linemen like they weren't even though, like, it was a paper sign that you ran through. My God, he was impressive. And we played him my sophomore year. And then, he went to Texas after that. I'm glad to never see him again. Dominant.
0: Good stuff. Matt Flynn, appreciate your time, my friend. We'll talk to you again soon. Sports Talk Mississippi, live here at SEC Media Days. We'll be right back after this.

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13: Welcome back to SEC Media Days here, Sports Talk Mississippi, for the final time this week. We have enjoyed being with you. We want to thank each and every one of our sponsors right now. 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Thank you so, so much for sponsoring us here. We hope we have given our listeners a great week of content. We've had a lot of great interviews, a lot of great moments, some viral moments that we weren't really counting on, but those are the best times. And that's why this event, to me, gets a bad rap, because you never know what you're going to get when people sit down and talk with you. And it was, I think we've had a great week of doing that.
14: I'm so over the bad rap of, can't stand of SEC Media Days. Yeah. We did 4 days plus.
13: This is our business, guys.
14: Yeah, we did 4 days plus. And there goes Jeff Lebby one more time.
15: Almost there, brother.
14: We did 4 days plus, because we'll have more content on Friday that we didn't air this week. Of quality shows in the middle, late.
13: Think about it like
14: July.
13: This. Think about it like this. What would these shows have been if we had not been here? We top fives. We're trying to put stuff together, and we're just hoping,
14: because we have fun.
13: We're hoping against hope that something happens to give us something to talk about. And so we had 4 days of great interviews with people you guys care about, especially on Wednesday and Thursday with Mississippi State and Ole Miss. I can't be happier. I think we did a good job. Of course, I know Houston McDavid did a great job, as he always does, the GOAT. And we could not do any of this without him.
14: Lots of fun this week. Yeah. Just what it was. Creating the shows were a lot of fun. Hope you guys enjoyed them as well. If you do not subscribe to our podcast, now I know we talk about podcasts a lot. You hear teasers and promos and all that, and we want you to subscribe to all of them. If you're a sports fan in Mississippi, Sports Talk Mississippi, this show is uploaded every single day for you, commercial free. It takes 15 to 20 minutes or so after the show ends for everything to go live, but that's all it does. And you never have to miss a minute of this show wherever you get your podcasts. Obviously, you know about Thunder and Lightning, you know about Rebel Report, you know about Eagle Hour. So subscribe to all of those, because now that this is over, next week is a little bit slow in the college football world, a little bit. But then, not fall camp tour. Then training camp is about to begin, because this was a later media days. Next year, it's a week earlier than this year. So training camp is starting for Ole Miss, Mississippi State, Southern Miss.
13: Preseason camp. Not fall camp.
14: And so we're here, ladies and gentlemen. We are here, and we could not be more excited about this football season. Well, we've got such compelling stories in this state, too. There have been years in the past where, you know, we love football. We get excited about football. All of you listening, love Ole Miss, Mississippi State football. Some LSU fans, Alabama fans scattered in there. You Golden Eagles are passionate, and you love football. But there have been years where at this time it's like, what are they going to be? I don't know. I hope to go to a bowl game, I hope. And that's really it. These teams lacked intrigue. They lacked star power. Not these two. I know Mississippi State's been in a tough way lately, but they still have – there's reasons for hope and optimism that you don't have to stretch to get there. Like, you don't have to trick your mind into thinking that this team's going to be fun. Mm-hmm. Ole Miss, you know about the talent ceiling and the established stars. This is one of the more interesting seasons in this state that we've had in quite some time.
13: Yeah. I mean, you've got new coach in Oxford, new coach in Hattiesburg, Jeff Lebby. You know, is he on a hot seat or not? Well, the results are going to bear all that out for us. We have star quality in Oxford. You know, I mean, I was talking.
14: The draft after the season's going to be fun.
13: I forget who I was talking to, but I think it was Cole Kublik, and I said, Ole Miss has superstars. You know, and he made the comment. He's like, nobody in the conference, nobody in the country has a combo like Trinidad and Kewon Lacy. Nobody. And he's right. And then you've got a potential superstar in Starkville with Kamario Taylor. You've got a superstar in Kelly Jones that the nation is going to really get to know this year. So, yeah, this is an exciting time. And, of course, you know, this is the last couple of weeks for the wool to come in, for everybody to start getting woolly about their teams, and I get that. But this is where it really, really starts to happen. So, yeah, football season is here. As far as I'm concerned, next week, like you said, will be the last week where we don't really have something going on to talk about, because the week after that, we're starting the not fall camp tour.
14: Yeah, we are.
13: In Hattiesburg, we learned today, at Sully's. We'll be in Sully's and Hattiesburg on Tuesday, August the 4th. We will be there for the not fall camp tour. And then the week after that, August the 11th, we'll be in Starkville at the Landing. We will be in Oxford on August 18th. That location still to be determined. But we are coming back for the not fall camp tour, and we want to see you out there with us. We'll have great giveaway stuff. Don't miss it. Not fall camp tour. It's coming real soon.
14: One final thank you to our network partners, statewide partners, those of you on the local stations as well that made this trip possible. We cannot do this without them. You out there listening, we cannot do this without you. We can't do this without Houston.
13: Houston McDade.
14: We can't do this without Will. We can't do this without you out there listening. And we really, really appreciate you. Thank you for making this happen. We will see you on Friday back home in Mississippi at 3 o'clock. Good night.
13: Fingers crossed.

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1: Fox News, I'm John Saucier. President Trump announcing new initiatives on artificial intelligence and energy at the EPA headquarters in Washington. He wants AI companies to be able to build their own data centers, but not at the cost of consumers.
2: We know that the data centers and AI are dramatically increasing the demand for electricity. It's only fair that the cost of building the new infrastructure required to meet this demand should be borne by the corporations themselves, not by the American consumers.
1: Rescue operations happening in West Virginia after flash flooding brought on by storms that began Tuesday. Governor Patrick Morrissey says some areas saw 4 inches of rain in a short period. Tells Fox Weather that's near record-breaking.
3: By all accounts, the water levels in these areas really went up at some of the highest levels ever recorded.
1: Now we've learned 2 people have died from the flood. The governor deploying over 500 National Guard members. 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
6: With SuperTalk News, I'm Griffin Ray. As Mississippi continues to have some of the most jumbled alcohol laws in the nation, city leaders in Lumberton have finalized regulations for liquor sales, with businesses already getting ready. Chrissy Fernandez moved to Lumberton last fall and is now opening a tavern alongside her husband.
7: It was just sort of like one of those meant-to-be kind of things, because I never thought that I would be opening a tavern anywhere. But my husband, that's always sort of been something he wanted to do. And then to come up to a place where there's the need for a place in the community, to have that opportunity be put in front of us, that just means a lot.
6: Audio courtesy of the Roy Howard Community Journalism Center. Earlier this year, state lawmakers cleared the way for Lumberton to be designated as a resort area, meaning approved businesses can have on-premise liquor sales. 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
6: During SEC Media Days, Mississippi State head coach Jeff Levy shared some insight into why fans should feel optimistic about the upcoming season.
11: The thing that creates the most confidence for me is our roster. Our roster is in a much better place than it's been the last 2 seasons, so that immediately gives you a chance to upgrade and change the outcome. I think the next thing that I'm, again, most excited about, that I've already talked about a little bit, is just the retention. So guys being back that had to live some of the things that we lived last year and go through some of the things that we went through. And I hate using the word, but being close and having the ability to go change the outcome and take that next step as a program, but be able to change the outcome on those Saturday afternoons. So great confidence starts with the roster and the retention of the guys that we needed to come back.
6: With the SEC moving towards 9 conference games per season, Mississippi State will face their biggest challenge yet. But Coach Levy feels that his team is up for it. With SuperTalk News, I'm Griffin Ray.
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2: 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We are here live at SEC Media Days. Houston McDavid is running the show for me this evening. Thank you guys for joining me here, wherever you are on a Thursday. Sorry about all the mishaps and everything else, but we are here now. We've got a great show lined up for you. It's been a fun week here at SEC Media Days as we start to wrap things up. Of course, we are presented by our friends over at Dossett Big Four. If you are in the market for a new car in North Mississippi, in Tupelo, there's no better place to stop than our friends at Dossett Big Four. They've only been doing it for 47 years. They probably know a thing or two about what it takes to serve their customers, and they've been doing it for a long, long time. Dossett Big Four, DossettBigFour.com. I was interested, you know, when you think about the SEC and the storylines, right? Obviously, here in this state, we know better than anyone about Lane Kiffin and how he's going to dominate the headlines. You know, we just saw, as I was sitting here, Arch Manning just walked by. Texas and Georgia, the two best teams in the conference this year, I think, are going to dominate the headlines. Trinidad Chambliss coming back and being with Ole Miss, a team that has real star power. Those are the headlines. Where does Mississippi State fit into that? Where do they fit into the headlines? Who's interested in Mississippi State? What do people think about Mississippi State? Those are questions I've been asking and questions I've been answering all week here at SEC Media Days. And quite honestly, you know, as much as one can in the moment of talking to players and coaches and everything else, and if you missed our interviews with Coach Jeff Lebby, if you missed them with Kamario Taylor or Anthony Evans, I definitely say go check the podcast out and listen to those interviews. They believe that they're going to be better this year. They believe that they've got the right pieces in place. Jeff Lebby, it came across as a coach that really and truly buys into. And one thing I've said about Lebby all season long is there's an honesty about the man that he, when things aren't where he wants them, he'll tell you. He was the first one last year to say, hey, look, offensive line, we're not where we need to be. 2 years ago, defensively, we're not where we need to be. I think he thinks he's got his team about as close to where they need to be as they can. And, you know, from a coaching perspective, he's added a lot of experience. Just yesterday, the announcement that Matt Wells, the former head coach at Texas Tech, is now on staff as a senior offensive analyst. You bring back Mason Miller, who worked at Mississippi State under Mike Leach, but years of coaching the offensive line, a lot of experience. We already know about Kevin Johns and Philip Montgomery and what they bring to the table. And then, again, been doing this a long, long time. For Mississippi State, that was something that was needed. And they needed – Jeff Lebby needed another voice in the room, as he said, another set of eyes on the problem. Offense wasn't necessarily the problem for Mississippi State last year. Offensively, they were okay. I think, you know, as I said to Lebby, I wouldn't say they were great, but they were good. Were they good enough? That's a debate we could have at another time. I expect this offense to be better this year because they have a more dynamic player at quarterback, and I couldn't have been more impressed, honestly, with Kamario Taylor and what he was able to talk about with me. First off, the fact that he's a Batman guy, big plus. Big plus. You know, anybody who comes in here and gives me that Superman stuff, just get out of my face with that. So I was very excited to hear that from Kamario. But more importantly than that, the confidence, the leadership, the way he just felt like he was in control. You know, I've talked to a lot of college athletes, and you know, some of them, they see the headset and they realize they got to talk for 10 minutes and they get a little nervous. I didn't feel that at all from Kamario. He felt completely at ease, and that is a great sign for me. I don't have a lot of doubts about Kamario Taylor. When people ask me about him, I don't say that I think he's going to be good or think he's going to be great. I tell people I think he's going to be a star. I think that when we reconvene in Nashville next year, and by the way, real quick, side note, Thank God it's in Nashville next year. Central time zone, drivable. Thank you, Greg Sankey. We appreciate you here at Super Talk Mississippi. Don't let anybody tell you we don't. But I think when we reconvene 365 days, Kamario Taylor is going to be one of the guys that people are like, one of the superstars in this conference, one of the best players in college football, possible first-team All-SEC quarterback, possible first-team All-American kind of player. That's the ceiling for Kamario Taylor. And I know the physical traits are there. I've seen the arm. He's huge. I've seen him run the football. Look at the way that touchdown run he has against Ole Miss. Ole Miss is a good defense last year, and he just glides through them on that play like they weren't even there. I think he broke – if there are 11 Rebels on the field, 9 of them had a shot at him. He escapes pressure easily. He's going to allow Mississippi State to do a lot of things offensively because he can he can make plays work with his feet. I asked Anthony Evans about that, and, you know, you can only cover for so long. So if I've got a quarterback who can run around and buy that extra 1, 2, 3 seconds, State's offense should take a step forward this year. And then from a defense's perspective, we've been saying it for weeks now, for months since it happened, since Zach Arnett has been announced as the defensive coordinator. He is a coach that knows how to coach defense. His defense, just with him being on the field and being part of this staff, will elevate Mississippi State defensively. There's no question in my mind about that. So where are we with Mississippi State? If we think the quarterback position has a chance to be special, and we think that defensively they're going to take a large step forward because they have better coaching, and they're quite honestly, the talent is better than it has been in years past. If the offensive line delivers for Mississippi State, and I did ask Levy about that. Again, check out the interview on Sports Talk Mississippi. He feels very good about his group. He's very confident of them. He says he's got 6 guys that they feel really good about. We talked to, I forget who it was yesterday, we're talking about the offensive line, that you want to have 8. If you got 8 guys, it was Andy Staples. He was talking about Florida. And Florida, he said, maybe only has like 5 guys they feel really good about. And just for the record, Florida only has 5 guys that they feel good about. And people are predicting them to be top half.

0: we won't get fooled again. But does this team believe in itself? I'll be honest with you. The first 2 years, you know, talking to Blake Shapen and the players, I got the feeling that they want it to be good, but they weren't sure if they could be. This year, I feel like this team believes they can be good. I believe that they believe in themselves, and I believe Lebby at least believes he's gotten his program to the point where that the results should bear out. They're going to put in the work. Everybody, the thing about putting in the work is everybody does it. When you watch a social media clip and you see your guys working out, every other team in the country is doing stuff like that. Nobody's working any harder or less hard than the next team. You know, maybe there's some exceptions to that, but they're few and far between. So you work hard. You want to have results. That's what brings fans to the stadium. That's what brings recruits to your program. It's results. This is a year for Mississippi State to get results. They believe they're going to get results. Are they going to do that? You know, well, the season will be here sooner rather than later. I've said it once. I said it again. I brought it up to Lebby when we talked to him. I think we're going to learn a lot about Mississippi State week one. If they're playing ULM, if they can't protect the quarterback, if they can't stop the run, if they can't get pressure on ULM's quarterback, then, brother, it's going to be a long season in Starkville. But if they can do those three things and they just dominate the game on the line of scrimmage, the score will be what the score is. But if they dominate the game at the line of scrimmage against ULM, then I'm going to feel really good about Mississippi State's chances the next week against Minnesota. And then from there, we can feel really good about South Carolina and so on and so forth. So, you know, one game at a time is a real cliche thing these days in college football. But for Mississippi State, it really is the way it's going to have to be. They need to focus on week one, have their best possible performance, start building up momentum, and give themselves a chance. The reason I say this now, the reason they were able to be in the game with Tennessee last year is because they were 4-0. If they had lost that Arizona State game, Tennessee probably comes to Starkville and wins a lot easier than that game actually was. But they were 4-0. They believed they could win. Same things need to happen this year against a much tougher four games than they had a season ago. So for Mississippi State, it's about belief. In the building, you know, Coach Lebby likes to use that term, the people in the building. That's one of his favorite terms along with, again. But when he says the people in the building, he's talking about his team. He's talking about his staff, his managers, everybody that's in the SEAL building. Right now, those people believe in themselves. They believe that they have a chance to win. They believe that Mississippi State can get the job done in 2026. Can they? Well, guess what? We're all going to find out together when the season opens against the University of Louisiana, Monroe. We have a great show coming up with you. In just a minute, the All-American, the Eraser, Kelly Jones, will join us on the show. He'll be followed by former Florida State cornerback and then longtime NFL cornerback Bryant McFadden. I wanted to talk to him specifically because as a guy who played in the league at that position, he's got to know what it takes. I wanted to get his thoughts on Kelly Jones. You'll be very impressed with that interview. I'll guarantee it.
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6: Thunder and lightning here live at SEC Media Days. I am joined by Mississippi State All-American defensive back Kelly Jones. Jones.
7: Yeah, he said it right, man.
6: I got to know how your nickname is your name. How does that happen?
7: Oh, I think it came about with Kelly Jones Lover.
6: I wanted to talk to you about Kelly Jones Lover, so good. Go ahead.
7: Yeah, it came about him. I just woke up one day, and it was just like Kelly Jones. And I'm like, and my teammates were running with it. They liked it. And,
6: yeah.
7: And my coach liked it, too, as well. So I liked it myself. So I just, you know.
6: Now it's your nickname. I think it's great. Every time I refer to you on this show, on Sports Talk Mississippi, on my podcast, I refer to you as Kelly Jones.
7: I love your podcast. I stay seeing them. They be on TikTok, Twitter.
6: So my man.
7: Yeah, everybody watch. Everybody
6: brother,
7: watch
6: anytime it. You want to be on Thunder and Lightning, you say the word. You're going to be on Thunder and Lightning.
7: Most definitely.
6: So I mentioned this before we went on air. When you were coming out of high school and I saw 6'4", 175-pound, 180-pound cornerback, my first thought was like, he'll be a linebacker. Like, he's just going to grow, and there's no way. A 6'4" cornerback doesn't really exist. And to say that you exist, I mean, you're standing right here. You're an All-American candidate, first-round pick candidate. When receivers come out to line up with you, do their eyes get a little big? They're like, wait a minute. Yes. I didn't realize he was this big.
7: Yes, actually. It'd be kind of shocking to me, because like, when they see me, it's like, you know, they just look a certain way, and I'd be like, yeah, okay, yeah, I know how this is gonna go.
6: Yeah. Do you have that? Do you like having that mental advantage over them?
7: Yes, I do. Like with my length and my speed, because I feel like if they can't beat me with speed, like Brent Thompson speed,
6: mm-hmm.
7: I just feel like they have no chance.
6: So last year was your first year really as a starter. You know, you played a little bit in 2024, got your feet wet. Last year you really took off, and by the end of the season, I mean, I remember the Egg Bowl. I don't think they threw a pass at you one time. How, I don't know if gratifying is the right word, but when you're out there on the island and you realize you're not getting a lot of action, how early in the game do you realize, wait a minute, they're not coming over here?
7: When I kept flipping sides and I was going from east side and I was talking to the players at Ole Miss, and they was like, he don't want to throw the ball to you. And I'm like, you know what I'm saying? I'm like, I ain't stopping until I get a ball thrown at me. You know what I mean? Because it's fun. I like competition. Mm-hmm. You know what I'm saying? So it was there for me.
6: What is it about this defense, you know, this 3-3-5, that'll put a corner on the island pretty quickly. Are you enjoying working with Zach Arnett and the things he wants to do defensively?
7: Oh, yeah, most definitely. I'm very excited, very happy. Like, I talk to him every day. Like, it's to the point where he don't even want me coming out to the game. Like, he want me following the best player. And for me, like, I'm very excited, you know what I'm saying? Like, if you give me the opportunity to follow the best player, then all lights out. So be it, you know what I'm saying? I want the best. I want to be the best. And, you know, in order to be the best, you got to go out the best. So, you know, I look for no help.
6: So, because they say we want you to go after the best player. Who are the best receivers you've locked up with?
7: Like this past season?
6: Yeah.
7: I would say great guys like Jordan Tyson. Mm-hmm. He was very good to me.
6: Mm-hmm.
7: Casey Concepcion from Texas A&M. I would say Chris Brazel from Tennessee. And, yeah, I feel like those are the top three.
6: Okay. I'm a Saints fan, so I'm excited about Tyson. Should I be excited? Because the only time I saw him live, I don't think he caught a pass.
7: No, he didn't catch a pass. Not on Kelly Jones.
6: Not on Kelly. Kelly Jones. We got. Yeah, I'm telling you, as a guy who does branding, is so important. We got to make sure we're saying it every single time.
7: Gotcha.
6: I asked Coach Lebby, you know, if he's an offensive coach, like if you had to face Kelly Jones, how would you do that? And he's just like, I mean, he sort of gave a shrug. He's like, talking about taking away half the field, but there is the other half. The other guys there, new faces. What do you think about the other guys in your cornerback room?
7: I feel very great about them. I always tell them that, you know what I'm saying, like, we can't go for anything. We can't give up anything. Like, that's my mindset. Like, I just can't go like that. You know what I'm saying? I just tell them, like, no matter what, try your best not to give up anything. You know what I'm saying? Don't get too grabby. Do the things our coach telling us to do, and you will be successful. Don't be scared. Just go out there, you know what I'm saying? Look to the other side, and you see, and look at me. And I'm going to look at you in your eyes and tell you that you got this, and let's do it. And I get them a lot of confidence.
6: Is that going to be Jet Jefferson? Is that going to be Jamrock Grimsley?
7: Jet Jefferson, Jamrock Grimsley, Kaysen Singleton, all the guys.
6: Yeah. Honestly. Jet was a guy I thought was going to start last year, and then that first game he got injured, and it just never worked out for him. What's he going to be like this year? He's got to be chomping at the bit to get back out there.
7: Oh, yeah, most definitely. He's going very hard. Like, he's very intentional, you know what I'm saying? Like, he in the aspect of knowing that it could be taken on you like this. So he's very hungry, very hungry. Like, he works hard every day, spend a lot of time in the weight room, a lot of time in the film room, a lot of time in just getting recovery. Mm-hmm. So it's a big aspect of him. I feel like he'll have a great year because they coming.
6: What about having Isaac Smith behind you? How important is that?
7: Great. Great. I just know, like, looking back, I'm knowing that I'm straight regardless. I know he's going to come down to tackle. He's going to communicate. And just the energy and the motor he plays with. Like, I watch his game myself and try to pick up things that he do, like coming with a motor and the way he tackles is, like, relentless. So I try to add those to my game. But it's very great. I love him.
6: Tell me about Coach Bell. What's your relationship like with him?
7: Honestly, man. Honestly, like, I hit down, I drop to my knees every day, and I'm thankful for that guy, like, for just believing in me, you know what I'm saying? Hit different when somebody believes in you. So that was one of my biggest concerns or my biggest why I do the things I do. Mm-hmm. Like, you know what I'm saying? Like, each and every game, I look back and I just see him and I just feel like I'm good, you know what I'm saying? Hit different when somebody believes in me. But I love him to death. He's a very father figure, you know what I'm saying? Like, I couldn't ask for another coach.
6: Did you feel like you've learned more about football from him or more about life away from football from him?
7: Both. I would say just in the football aspect, just learning the concepts, two-man, three-man concepts, knowing what routes you would get, knowing routes that are breaking the stick, like first-level route, second-level route, third-level route, you know what I'm saying? Knowing the receiver you're going up against, what they could beat you with. Like, just being dialed in, doing everything, you know what I'm saying? Like, I feel like I learned a lot about him. And being off the field, just being intentional, because people's always watching.
6: When you play cornerback at Mississippi State, you step into some big shoes. You know, guys like Fred Smoot, guys like Robert Bean, guys like Emmanuel Forbes, Martin Emerson. I mean, the list goes on and on. You're the next guy in that group. You ever hear from any of those guys? They ever talk you up?
7: Most definitely. It'd be exciting, like, hearing from guys like Emmanuel Forbes, you know what I'm saying, like, telling me that I got to be more vocal. Like, you know what I'm saying? I should be more vocal, be a leader, like, be the guy who I am, you know what I'm saying? Like, don't take a step back, you know what I'm saying? Like, just be you. You can be loud. You can, like, talk noise. You can, like, you know, be right to hype the crowd up. And, like, guys like Martin Emerson, like, telling me that I'm the one, you know what I'm saying? Knowing that who wore number one, and I'm just trying to be like those guys. But, like, I'm trying to be one of the best to ever do it.
6: Jonathan Banks, of course, as well, won the Thorpe Award, the best defensive back in college football. Is that your goal this year, to win that award?
7: Oh, yeah, Mo, definitely trying to be the best back to ever do it. You know what I'm saying? Like, whatever it takes and whatever I got to do it, I'm willing to do it. Like, if I got to guard the best receiver, if I got to guard the receiver in a screen, I'll go do it.
6: So I want to tell you about an interview I did yesterday. I told you this man wants to meet you. He's not here right now. His name's Brian McFadden. Played at Florida State. I mean, you know, that's one of the DBUs that are out there. And then played a long time in the NFL. And so I asked him about you, and he said, does he listen to this podcast? So I didn't know if he did or not, but now that I know, we'll pass it along.
7: Yeah, I'll definitely be watching.
6: So he says, his message to you was, take it seriously because you can make millions of dollars. He said, now you've got to be willing to eat pencils if you're going to play on defense. Mm. Are you willing to eat pencils on defense?
7: I'm willing to eat rocks.
6: Love it. Love to hear that.
7: Rocks.
6: But he was incredibly passionate about you. He said, I know Kelly Jones. I watch Kelly Jones. And this is a guy I know can be at the next level. This is a guy who played for the Steelers, played for Mike Tomlin, one of the best defensive coaches to ever do it. How much does hearing that from a former pro motivate you?
7: Man,
6: or do you need any more motivation?
7: A guy like me coming from Clarkdale, Mississippi, I'm just very thankful to even get my name even brought up in a situation like this. Like, I'm just very just grateful, you know, just to be in this situation. I feel like it's a great milestone for me. It just make me hungry, make me go out there to do more than more, you know what I'm saying? Because doing more, not enough. So I got to go out there and do more than I thought I could do.
6: Clarksdale is a town that's produced a lot of great Mississippi State Bulldogs. I know you know JT Gray, Mario Hagan, Elton Jenkins is from Clarksdale. Are you the next great Clarksdale to Mississippi State to the pros story?
7: Oh, most definitely. Just showing the kids that it's able to do, just showing everybody that you can do it. And I'm one of the ones who used to sit down on one knee and raise my hand and show Elton Jenkins them that I want to be just like them or even greater than them. And they okay with it.
6: So what's the next – how should I put this? What's the next thing you've got to get this year? Last year you looked at the way you covered receivers and the plays that you made. What's the thing that Kelly Jones needs to get better at?
7: I would say tackling, being more involved on defense, communicating more, just being – you know, in and out, you know what I'm saying, within, like, guard and receiver, follow them everywhere, you know. Being able to look at the other side of the field and to the other team that's showing them that I'm here, you know what I'm saying, and let them know that I will be here for a long time.
6: What does being a leader mean to you?
7: It means a lot, honestly. That knowing that even running sprints, I can't bend over. I can't get tired because everybody always watching. I look at it like it's kids watching, you know what I'm saying? They want you to show them a great example, you know what I'm saying? I want to be a great teammate to all my teammates, and I'm just very thankful to be in this situation.
6: Mississippi State this year, we talked a lot about individual stuff here. Mississippi State trying to get back to where it used to be, trying to get there into the race for the college football playoff. What is Mississippi State going to do this season?
7: I feel like we're going to shock a lot of people. The game that we fell short with last year was a very stinger, you know what I'm saying? We're very heartbroken from that. And learning from that, knowing that what it takes to get there and knowing that you had to finish. So I feel like we're going to be head-on steam. We're not running away from the roar. We're going to the roar, you know what I'm saying? So whoever wants it, they bring it on.
6: All right, last question. We've been asking everybody the same last question here. Who is the best high school football player you ever played against?
7: The best high school football player?
6: Yeah.
7: High school football player.
6: Somebody from Greenwood, Greenville?
7: I was Shadur Sanders.
6: Shadur Sanders? You played against him in high school?
7: Yeah, we played them 10th grade at Trinity Christian, came to Clarksdale, Mississippi.
6: Oh, wow.
7: And we played them.
6: I didn't know that. Okay. Yeah. Man, you caught me off guard there. Yeah, definitely. That's a good choice. That's a good choice. Kelly, all the best for you this year. Best wishes. Wish you a lot of success out there. Can I get a plug for Thunder and Lightning to tell people to listen?
7: Most definitely. Y'all make sure y'all go tap in, man. Very great podcast, you know what I'm saying? You wouldn't want to regret because I watch it every time. I wouldn't even lie like you like I didn't. But I love his podcast, you know what I'm saying? Even the good and the bad just keep me motivated. So, yeah, y'all go watch it, man.
6: My man, Kelly Jones. I appreciate you, man.
7: No, thank you.
6: Thunder and Lightning, we'll be back here live at SEC Media Days in just a few minutes
7: with
6: our interview with Bryant McFadden.
7: Thank you.

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8: With SuperTalk News, I'm Griffin Ray. As Mississippi continues to have some of the most jumbled alcohol laws in the nation, city leaders in Lumberton have finalized regulations for liquor sales, with businesses already getting ready. Chrissy Fernandez moved to Lumberton last fall and is now opening a tavern alongside her husband.
9: It was just sort of like one of those meant to be kind of things, because I never thought that I would be opening a tavern anywhere. But my husband, that's always sort of been something he wanted to do. And then to come up to a place where there's the need for a place in the community, to have that opportunity be put in front of us, that just means a lot.
8: Audio courtesy of the Roy Howard Community Journalism Center. Earlier this year, state lawmakers cleared the way for Lumberton to be designated as a resort area, meaning approved businesses can have on-premise liquor sales. 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
15: 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It's Mississippi State's day at SEC Media Days. And so I wanted to talk a little bit about Kelly Jones. You're going to hear from him in just a few minutes here on the show. This is a man who knows a thing or two about playing at the defensive back position and being out there on the island. That's Brian McFadden, former All-American at Florida State, longtime NFL, Steelers, and Cardinals, and now working with CBS Sports. And Brian, let's start with just some SEC stuff here today as we're wrapping things up. LSU and Texas, those are two teams that are going to be in the mix. You know, I think Texas is a championship contender. I think LSU is certainly a playoff contender, and if things go right for them, they could be in the national championship mix. Both of those teams are extremely talented. What do you like the most about the Tigers and the Longhorns?
16: Well, I'll highlight the Longhorns first and foremost. Yeah. The continuity they have, you know, especially on the offensive side when you talk about the quarterback. If you're telling me the Arch Manning that we watched the second half of the season is going to surface throughout the entirety of 2026, good luck the rest of the SEC. Because what he displayed in the second half was outstanding, right? And the thing about Arch, he's a superior athlete at the quarterback position. Oftentimes, I think we kind of overlook the athleticism, the mobility, the ability to become a plus one in the running game at any given time. And he was throwing the football with more confidence.

0: And they brought in an array of talent. You know, when you look at Cam Coleman, they took from, not took, but got from Auburn.
1: Oh, they took. Let's be honest.
0: Yeah. I've tried to be, you know, I've tried to be kind of nice with it. But we know the reality. But you talk about Cam, he could potentially be one of the best wide receivers in the SEC. So the Longhorns, man, they're ready to rock and roll. Yeah. They're ready to rock and roll. And then when you look at LSU, the expectations are very, very high, right? They didn't have the overall success that Texas had, but they have the same expectations Texas have coming into this season because of the amount of money they spent bringing in Lane Kiffin, adding to his staff, you know, having one of the more one of the more praised transfer portal classes in all of college football, and bringing in Sam Leavitt, who they gave a boatload of money to play like a Heisman type player. So the expectations are very, very high in Baton Rouge, and it's up to Lane to deliver like he did at Ole Miss.
1: You played at a program where expectations are always going to be high. Yeah. LSU, you just mentioned expectations there. How do players manage expectations? Do they just take it game by game, or does the weight of coming into the season, expecting to be in the playoff, expecting to be in a national championship race, does that weigh on a player?
0: It can if you overthink it. I think in terms of pressure, pressure is what you make it to be. If you overthink something, you're going to put more pressure on yourself, and oftentimes that creates a sense of nervousness. But if you take it game by game and you prepare the right way and you go out and you play football the right way and play hard, everything will work itself out. You know what I mean? And just do your job. Don't do someone else's job. Do your job and understand there's no job too small.
1: That's good. That's good. That's good advice there. That's
0: just like
1: the gospel according to McFadden right there. I like that.
0: Yes, sir.
1: When we think about the other teams that we've seen this week, you know, I think that Alabama is a team that, you know, has that weight of expectation as well. I think obviously Georgia is going to be right there in that discussion. Who's a team that maybe we're not expecting to be in this discussion, to be for the playoffs or maybe in the championship race, that could step up and do that?
0: I got one for you.
1: Go.
0: You guys ready?
1: Yeah.
0: Auburn.
1: Okay.
0: And the reason why I'm saying Auburn, you talked about a team no one is really expecting to be in that conversation. I think they could be that team because they have a quarterback.
1: Right.
0: Right. Byron Brown might be the best dual threat quarterback in the SEC. And that says a lot when you look at Marcel Reed being in the SEC. You look at Trinidad Chambliss. But just the physical ability he has when he becomes a runner is felt. Not to mention he's throwing the football well. He has really improved as a passer. And their defense, retaining DJ Durkin was probably the best move Alex Golish made when he became the head coach, because the continuity and just the structure they had defensively and the way they played was felt. They just couldn't score any points.
1: Right.
0: Their offense was anemic. They had no pulse.
1: Right.
0: So if you're telling me their offense can be better, can be more consistent and score points, not rely on field goals or punts, their defense is going to live up to the billing. That could be a team that can really open some eyes. And get this, week three, they're at home against Florida.
1: Right.
0: And it might not be a big game, right? But if they show up against the Gators at home, that will provide confidence, and who knows?
1: Week three and week four are so interesting. Everybody's focused on LSU Ole Miss in week three. I get that. But you just mentioned a big game there. Also in week three, you've got South Carolina, Mississippi State, two teams that want to advance this year.
0: Yeah.
1: Huge game there. And then week four, I've been saying this for a while. You've got LSU, Texas A&M, and Florida Ole Miss. I think the emotions of whatever happens in Oxford, win or lose, is going to carry over for both teams into those next week matchups.
0: Yeah.
1: So we could get out of September and have – complete chaos in the SEC.
0: I'm all for it.
1: I know you are.
0: I'm all for it.
1: Let's talk a little bit about Mississippi State. And you mentioned you think Byron Brown's going to be one of the best dual threat quarterbacks in the conference. Mississippi State's got a guy that would like to talk to you about that in Kamario Taylor.
0: I'm sorry, Kamario.
1: An absolute physical
0: you
1: know, phenomenon, but the experience level isn't there for him. How quickly can a young quarterback pick things up in that way? You know, his first start of the season is only his third start.
0: Yeah.
1: But how quickly does a young, inexperienced quarterback become a young, experienced quarterback?
0: Well, you got to trust the system, and there lies the ability for coaching to do what they've been paid to do. Because to your point, you don't question his athleticism.
1: No.
0: he looks the part.
1: Yeah.
0: He's one of those guys you want to get off the bus first.
1: Right.
0: You know what I mean? So you don't question that element. You question the element for Kamario, just make routine plays happen routinely. That's what Mike Tomlin needs to tell us in Pittsburgh. Mm-hmm. I don't need you to go out and make heroic plays or these unbelievable, entertaining plays. Right. If you make the routine plays happen routinely, we're going to be in positions to win ball games. Hint, a simple out route. Go through your drop, bam, make it. A simple curl route, slant route, rhythm-like throws. Make those plays happen routinely. I think oftentimes coaches and fans, they get mesmerized with the big plays. Those are not what get you in positions to win ball games. It's the routine plays happen routinely. When you look at Pat Mahomes, you know he has the ability to give you the entertaining, but mm-hmm. he makes the routine things happen routinely.
1: Yeah.
0: That's what he needs to do.
1: On the defensive side of the ball, Mississippi State, bring back Zach Arnett.
0: Yep.
1: That 3-3-5 system, that puts corners out on the island a lot of times, where I know a lot of cornerbacks want to be. When you are in a system like that, you know, how important is attitude about being a cornerback, of the mentality of, I'm out here by myself,
0: yeah.
1: I've got to do it?
0: Well, me personally, I come from a mentality, regardless of the system, your attitude got to be throwed off.
1: Mm-hmm.
0: Like, when you play defense, you got to be willing to eat some pencils. Yeah, you got to be willing to eat some pills
1: like
0: at
1: that.
0: Any given time. That's
1: yeah.
0: how you got. That's how you got to play football,
1: mm-hmm.
0: right? You can't be out there timid, hesitant. You got to be willing to play full speed every step of the way. That's just where I come from.
1: Mm-hmm.
0: Now, when you talk about being a part of a 3-3-5, you know my logic when it comes to that system. If you're going to run that system, your D lineman better be hell.
1: Yeah,
0: especially that nose.
1: Mm-hmm.
0: He better be a man mover. Right? Because you're limited with bodies and you have more little guys on the football field than anything. But in terms of the secondary play, I come from an area where you got to be willing to eat pencils. If you don't want to eat no pencils in my secondary, if I was a coach,
1: mm-hmm.
0: I can't do nothing with you.
1: Well, I don't know if Kelly Jones would say I'd like to eat pencils, but he strikes me as a pencil eater.
0: I like the Kelly.
1: Well, here's what I've said about him. I remember when he was recruited to Mississippi State, and you see a kid who's like 6'4" and 195 pounds come out of high school, you think he'll end up a linebacker. He's 6'4", he's got the big frame. There's not a lot of 6'4" cornerbacks out there. I think about a guy like, you know, a Randy Moss or a Calvin Johnson. If you could be 6'4" and match up with those guys with the athleticism, we got about a minute and a half left. Give me the scouting report for you on Kelly Jones.
0: Is this a Mississippi State-based radio? What are we doing?
1: Oh, yeah, yes, it is.
0: If Kelly is listening to me, please take it serious.
1: Mm-hmm.
0: Take the game seriously. You have an opportunity to make a boatload of money. I don't know what he's making NIL base, but what he has, he is the Sauce Gardner of college football.
1: Wow.
0: He is rangy. He is lengthy. If I didn't know any better, I thought if he stood up straight, he can scratch his ankles without bending over. He has long arms.
1: Yeah.
0: That's a serious attribute to have. And the thing I love about him, the development. I watched him a year ago. My favorite game from Kelly was Texas.
1: Yeah.
0: At home, Mississippi State.
1: Mm-hmm.
0: He broke off on a 7 cut. It was a scissors concept. Number one ran a post. Number two ran a 7 cut, which is a corner route. He was covering the post route. But because he had disciplined eyes, he was able to come off on the post and intercept the 7 cut. You don't usually see that in college football.
1: Mm.
0: That's league-like play. That's league adjustment. Great eyes. The athleticism is there, and he's a willing participant in the running game. Those are the guys I like. And he's 6'4", 197.
1: Yeah.
0: I don't know how fast he is.
1: Mm-hmm.
0: I don't know. But I can tell you this much. If he take it serious this year, he will be a top 10 pick. Now, I'll say that not knowing his 40 time. Now, if you go out there and run 4.7, 4.8, then of course. You
1: right.
0: know, but
1: well,
0: I'm just talking
1: about. You're just watching him play, though. He seems fast enough.
0: Go back and watch that Texas game.
1: Yeah, I was there, yeah.
0: You were there, so you know I'm not lying.
1: You're not making this up.
0: If I'm lying, tell me shut up.
1: I won't.
0: All right, then.
1: I do have to tell you to shut up.
0: I'm nothing but a
1: vessel. The segment's almost over.
0: I'm a vessel, and I'm here to preach the good football gospel.
1: I love it. Brian McFadden, CBS Sports. NFL legend,
0: Kelly,
1: Florida State
0: listen
1: legend.
0: To him. Get this to Kelly.
1: I get
0: Please
1: it to
0: take
1: him.
0: It serious.
1: Well, I'm going to talk to him, and we'll make it happen.
0: He here?
1: He'll be here tomorrow.
0: I got to talk to Kelly. I'm a fan of Kelly. We got to set that up.
1: We'll set it up.
0: Yes.
1: Thunder and Lightning. We'll be back in just a minute.

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11: 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This will be our final segment of the week here from Tampa. I want to give a big shout out to Michael Borky, to Houston McDavid for doing such a great job with us. Could not do that job without them. Hope you guys have enjoyed all of our coverage. 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And, of course, the Thunder and Lightning podcast this week. I'm going to put all of our interviews with Coach Lebby, with Kelly Jones, with Kamario Taylor, and, of course, with Anthony Evans on the podcast feed. So if you missed any of those,

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Of course, I hope you're already subscribing to the Thunder and Lightning podcast. The question I have gotten the most over the last, you know, few hours here, and just a little inside baseball, literally, in terms of radio people, I'm the only one. If you want to talk about Mississippi State, you're calling me, or you're just not talking about Mississippi State. And it's all about Kamario Taylor. And I'm gonna put together a super cut of everybody we've talked to and their comments on Kamario Taylor. And if you were listening to this show or listening to the podcast, you know that we have been saying, hey, he's going to be big deal at SEC Media Days. He's going to be somebody people are talking about. It's exceeded even what I thought people were going to be saying. I didn't know that traitsy was a word. I learned that that's a word this week, that traitsy is a thing. But we know that about Kamario. We know that he is a physical freak of a college football player, and it's all going to be about, you know, what is the old saying, the athlete playing quarterback? There's no question the athlete of Kamario Taylor. It's going to be about the quarterback. But if you listen to our interview we did on Sports Talk with Brooks Austin, who breaks down a ton of film, who saw Kamario at the Elite 11 and then saw him play against, you know, Arkansas and Missouri and Ole Miss and in the bowl game, that he feels like that evolution has been happening for Kamario Taylor, that he has been a guy that has done the work, has taken the coaching, and has put himself in a position where, yeah, he's going to be in a great spot. And this is something that if you're a Mississippi State fan, that you should hold to. If Kamario Taylor is a superstar, teams with superstar quarterbacks, it's really hard to be bad. It's really hard to be bad in college football when the guy who has the ball in his hands is not just good, is not just great, but is an elite talent. All right? And I'll point to you to Cam Newton, who took a team that we had, I forget who we had on, but basically pointed out, like, Cam Newton took a team with a bunch of guys who never played a down in the NFL and won a national title. We're not talking about national title at Mississippi State. We're just talking about being good, right? You'd look at a guy like Dak Prescott, had some good players in front of him, but if I were to give you Mississippi State's starting lineup for the 2014 season, which I could do off the top of my head if you really wanted me to, I mean, other than Malcolm Johnson, how many, you know, guys who played a lot of NFL football do we have there? Josh Robinson? No. Daronya Wilson, God rest his soul? No. Fred Ross? Fred Brown? Dylan Day? Justin Malone? None of these guys. You know, Ben Beckwith, who's a great friend of the show, but long career in the NFL? No. Kamario Taylor is in that spot right now for Mississippi State. He has to step up and not only be good, not only be great, he needs to be a star. The issue is, obviously, his start against ULM will be his third start ever. So is he ready to be a star? He's going to have to figure it out quick. State, these first four games, we talked about them a few weeks ago on the podcast. Nobody in the country, in my opinion, with more pressure on them in the first four games of the season than Mississippi State. They have to get off to a fast start. They have to build momentum because that second half of the schedule is brutal. Your most winnable games are your first four games. And how different is the narrative around Mississippi State if they can find a way to be 4-0 or be 3-1? It's, I think people here at SEC Media Days, they want Mississippi State to step forward. They want to see the Egg Bowl have a lot of meaning. They want to see somebody step up and challenge Ole Miss here in the state of Mississippi. The same way I think these guys want Auburn to step up and challenge Alabama. They want compelling football games. They want great matchups. That's why we love college football. That's why we watch college football. So can Mississippi State show up and do that this year? That's going to be a big, big question for the Bulldogs. But they have the guy behind center that can do it. And he's got all the talent in the world. It's just going to be about, hey, am I ready? Am I experienced enough? Do I have what it takes? Again, all of our interviews will be available here on the Thunder and Lightning podcast feed. So if you missed anything today, Jeff Lebby, Kamario Taylor, Kelly Jones, Anthony Evans, plus we'll have some more stuff. Thunder and Lightning podcast back tomorrow as well with Carlo Barone. We'll talk to you guys. Next time I see you guys, be back in the Starkville studios. Michael Borky will be back in Jackson. We'll be back home in the great state of Mississippi. Thanks again to Michael. Thanks again to Houston, the GOAT over there, taking care of everything. Thanks to everybody at Super Talk. Thanks to all our great sponsors here on at SEC Media Days. This has been Thunder and Lightning on Super Talk, Mississippi.

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2: Fox News, I'm Tom Graham. President Trump promising lower utility prices for communities building data centers.
3: Nearly two dozen Republican governors are sending a White House ratepayer protection pledge, joining tech firms promising to cover the cost of higher utility use for data centers.
4: This is how we'll grow our economy, lower the cost of living.
3: President Trump says data centers are critical to AI development.
2: Fox's Jared Halpern. The Justice Department has filed a lawsuit against Milwaukee over the city's ban on federal officers wearing masks. Fox's Jill Nato.
5: The DOJ says Milwaukee's face mask ban for federal officers is unconstitutional and threatens the safety of officers who have faced an unprecedented wave of harassment, doxing, and even violence.
2: Now, critics say face masks erode trust between the public and law enforcement. 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
6: There's a new reason to visit the Hattiesburg Zoo. 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His coat is still dark in color, but he'll start getting his spots at about 3 months of age. He'll be fully spotted between 4 and 6 months old. Spotted hyenas are Africa's most common large carnivore and the largest of the three hyena species. Females are dominant within hyena social structures. They're known for their intelligence, strong social bonds, and complex communication. In the wild, hyenas typically produce litters of 2 to 4 cubs, making single cub births less common. 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
8: 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Whole Boston butt pork roast in the